0: Right, and the idea of so many people being touched more than we'll ever know, at least on this side. Topics for today: Did Our Lady Die? When What You Want in Prayer Doesn't Happen, St. Joseph, a Man of Great Action, and God Wants You to Put in Some Effort. Really? I thought he'd just, I thought you just kind of say, Lord, you know what I want. I don't even tell you what I want.
1: Yeah. You know, it's really delightful. This is the first time I heard this story of Mother Angelica's father's death. And what a surprise she received when she got the news of her father's death. And so we can never really predict how God is going to find a way for the good of a soul, for the salvation of a soul. And she said something in here I think is important for us to hear. She said, conversion and praying for conversion is one of the hardest things because it takes perseverance.
0: Right, absolutely. And a word we used to always hear in the old confirmation days, fortitude. And that idea that whatever you do, keep praying for that person because you don't know what impact it's going to have. And her story is really, it's almost like a Padre Pio-like story.
1: Yeah, right? Really is. Recently, I was talking with a mother. I've talked to her over the years, and she was just grieved over her son's life, just really horrible with drugs and so many other things. And I was surprised. I had a conversation with this young man, and there's an older man who he's working for that's kind of been a father figure that's kind of led him out of that darkness to a better place. So God wants the good of every soul. We just have to persevere in our prayers.
0: Right, but an important thing is for us to remember that it does take effort on our side as well. And keep at it. God wants you to put in effort.
2: We have a call from our audience, and I don't want to miss them. Hello?
3: Hi, Mother.
2: How are you?
3: Good, how are you?
2: Fine. And what is your question?
3: I have a husband who I've been praying for his conversion for about 2 years, the Rosary Divine Mercy Chapel, and it just things just keep getting worse. And I don't understand why God won't change him so we could have a happy family, because my 4-year-old daughter is suffering because he walked out again. And I just can't understand why God won't change him. We keep praying for it. Like, wouldn't he want us to be a happy family instead of being this way?
2: Yeah. Well, it's very hard. Very hard. But perseverance again. See, that's part of fortitude, huh? Perseverance is part of fortitude. I have to keep on doing the same thing. No matter how I feel. Well, we're going to mess up once in a while. But at the same time, I keep trying. See, our Lord wants effort. He knows we're not always going to be successful. Effort. And so when somebody leaves like that, or that takes a lot of courage and a lot of strength. Don't ever feel that it's hopeless. And you know, when I became a religious, I used to pray for my father once in a while because I didn't know him that much, but still, he did come and see me in the monastery and cried and told me to tell my mother he was sorry. A long time to succumb to that. A long time. When I found out he died, I called the hospital and I said, did a John Rizzo come in the hospital? Said, yes, he was dead on arrival. Well, my dear father had not been to Mass, I think. Maybe when he was married, and that's it. But I knew when he came to see me, he was sorry. Sincerely sorry. And I said, well, did anybody anoint him? Or she said, well, you know, she said, that was a strange thing. She said, I was on duty at the time, and a priest came along in a brown habit. I said, brown habit? She said, yes, and anointed him. Well, I almost jumped out of my skin. A prayer answered at death. See, so never give up, honey. Sometimes our prayers are only answered at death. And I really feel he was saved. Why? Because there was not a priest in my city of Canton, Ohio, in a brown habit anywhere. I don't know who anointed him, because he was already dead, so he couldn't go to confession. But somewhere along the line, you see, what seemed so hopeless was filled with hope. And I prayed for him. I was pretty sure he'd be in purgatory. Say, how do you know? Well, I don't. Who knows where anybody is? But considering whoever the priest was, God sent him for a reason. So never lose hope on anybody. Just don't expect it to be done in your time. That was such a surprise to me. I guess my prayer was not as filled with trust as it should have been. I don't know. But it happened. God heard me years ago. And he never forgets. See? So please don't stop. Whatever you're praying for, a conversion is the hardest. Like I said, the people are getting the graces you're praying for, they don't listen. In Italian, we say "cuore d'osso." Simply means hard head. We had one of the patriarchs here not too long ago. Well, yeah, it was a couple of years ago, I guess. And he was on the show with one of the Eastern churches. And after the show, he said to me, "What was your father's nationality?" I said, "Calabrese." "Oh," he said, "Testadura." I said, "Yeah, testadura," which again means hard head. And he was talking to me. He wasn't talking to my father. He was talking to me when he said testadura. So, see, there's something. Why did I say that? That has nothing to do with the subject at hand. Anyway, whatever the reason, sometimes it takes time. Just don't stop. Don't get discouraged or disheartened. God has his time. And unfortunately, God so often has to wait for us to say yes.
0: And moving ahead, a topic that comes up quite a bit. Mm-hmm. Did Our Lady die? We hear different opinions. Mm-hmm. What was Mother's?
1: Yes, that she did, because she shared in everything that Christ endured. And I actually did a little research on our EWTN website. And they actually have a teaching by Pope John Paul II. It was on his Wednesday catechesis on the Blessed Virgin Mary. And he says the same thing, that having been closely associated with Christ's redemptive work, it was fitting for Mary to share the experience of death before partaking of the resurrection. And he continued, because some will bring up the pronouncement of Pope Pius XII, he mentions that he made no pronouncement on the question of Mary's death. Nevertheless, Pius XII did not intend to deny the fact of her death, but merely did not judge it opportune to affirm the solemnity of the death of the Mother of God. So that was his opinion, that because of her love, because she shared in everything, that she shared in his death too, and his resurrection, of course.
0: Right, and I like how Mother talks about her own, and she said, "I have my own rendition of the scriptures here that work out to fit into my perspective on these things."
1: Mm-hmm. And that she makes a distinction too, you know, that our Lord ascended by his own power, but she was assumed by the Lord's power. So it wasn't something, you know, her assumption wasn't just on her own, ability, but it was something God had granted to her.
0: Mother also alludes to the fact that we all

0: be surprised, assuming we get to purgatory, who else is there?
1: Yes. And so Bishop Sheen says the same thing, that there's going to be those three surprises that we're surprised to see. Some people we didn't expect, others we expected and weren't there, and that we're there.
0: That's right. And there'll be people who are surprised that we made it, right?
1: Right.
0: The question is, did Our Lady die?
2: We have another question. Hello?
3: Yes, Mother?
2: Yeah.
3: Good evening, Mother.
2: Good evening.
3: I have a question about Mary.
2: Okay.
3: When Mary was taken up to heaven, did she already die, or was she taken before she died?
2: No, she was dead. See, Our Lady imitated her son all the way. She died. If you go to Jerusalem, you see her laid out. And of course, tradition and a lot of whatever says that, as usual, Thomas was late. And so they went to the tomb, and she wasn't there. She was raised into heaven by her son. See, our Lord raised himself, but Mary was assumed into heaven by the Lord. She didn't suddenly wake up and go on her own. See, that's the difference. Jesus rose on his own. The power of Jesus. On the third day, I shall rise. But Jesus, I'm sure, took her by the hand and said, come. And I'm sure that she must have appeared. And this is not in the book anywhere, so don't say Mother said Our Lady appeared to the apostles. I don't know. I'm just imagining she did. So don't make up stories. I do have my own rendition of scripture, but I think it makes it interesting anyway. But I'm sure she appeared to them. They knew she rose. She was assumed into heaven. So she died first, just like her son did. And then she was 3 days. And then the Lord assumed her into heaven. So you should say, well, did she go to purgatory? No. There'd be no purgatory for her. You and me, yeah, we'll see each other over there. And you'll say, are you Mother Angelica? I say, yes. Oh, I can't believe you're here with me in purgatory. Yep, and I'll tell you why I'm here in purgatory.
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6: A federal report confirmed what pro-lifers have warned about for 15 years. Obamacare is subsidizing abortion. The Government Accountability Office found 1,719 Obamacare health plans cover elective abortion, reaching 4.4 million Americans. That's 683 more plans than in 2014, leaving pro-life families with fewer and fewer ways to avoid these plans. President Obama promised federal funds would never pay for abortion. That promise was an accounting gimmick. This report proves it. Your tax dollars are underwriting abortion coverage right now. 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
0: And thank you so much for staying with us for part two of Mother Angelica Answering the Call. I'm Doug Keck, along with Father Joseph Mary Wolfe. Next up, when what you want in prayer doesn't happen. Now, this is kind of typical for most of us, isn't it, Father?
1: Yes, but we have to realize that God is a father. So our fathers did not always say yes to us because we didn't always want what was good for ourselves. And they could see a little farther than we could, being older and more experienced. And of course, our Heavenly Father sees all things. So sometimes he does say no or wait or not yet.
0: Right. It's not that you get what you're asking for. You get mm-hmm. what you need, so to speak, mm-hmm. to quote the old song. And there's always an answer. Sometimes we get it and we don't like it. Mm-hmm. And there's nothing wrong with continuing. I remember even Mother talking mm-hmm. about the idea of, should she pray for her own healing mm-hmm. at the time, right?
1: Yeah. And she says here, ask once a day, she thought. It reminded me of this book that I had read by a spiritual son of Padre Pio. His name was Adolfo Affetato. And he had this big exam. I think he was studying to be a lawyer. And he was asking Padre Pio to pray. And he said, well, just go to the chapel and ask, send your guardian angel. So he went five times during that day to ask for Padre Pio's prayers. And he goes to see Padre Pio later and he says, what do you think, I'm deaf? Why'd you send him five times? Once was enough. So Mother says, ask once a day. That's a good guideline for us, I think.
0: That's right. Our Lord is not hard of hearing when what you desire in prayer doesn't happen.
2: We have a call. Hello?
7: Hello, Mother.
2: Hey, where are you from?
7: New York.
2: Oh, good. Now, what is your question?
7: Mother, in the book of Mark, chapter 11, verse 24, Jesus says, I give you my word. If you are ready to believe that you will receive whatever you ask for in prayer, it shall be done for you.
2: Mm-hmm.
7: And what do we do when you are ready to receive it and you pray on it and it doesn't happen?
2: God answered your prayer. He said, no. You know, we don't look at no answer as an answer, huh? Or it just isn't ready. Sometimes we pray for a conversion. But we have to realize, before our dear Lord, even God converts or gives people the grace is always there, they don't answer. It takes time for a person to admit they're in trouble, and they need time for that will that is so set against God sometimes to turn. It takes time. And that's fortitude. You can always ask for something with courage. And constant prayer is fine, but not nervous prayer. You know, like, I need this, Lord. I need it. I need it. I need it. I need it now. Yeah. I hope you weren't praying for patience. I need it now. See, we have to have that. You know what we took a couple of weeks ago was the gift of fear of the Lord, which filial fear, which doesn't mean we're scared to death or shaking in our boots. It means I love my Father in heaven, and I've asked him for something. I can drop it. He heard me the first time. Some people have some grave moral problems, and they really want to stop. They really want to quit. They really want to change. But their wills are weak. Why? Because they have been giving in all these years. It takes time. Whatever you're asking for, ask him once a day. You want to do that? Just once a day. Then go about your business, loving him, praising him, thanking him. And then, if he says yes or no, know for sure. He is going to do the very, very best for you. We have a Father in heaven that is capable of anything and everything. But there are some things that God, I can't say he can't do, but if our dear Lord puts a square peg in a round hole, it's still a square peg. It's just in a round hole. He doesn't make the square peg round. Right? Well, some of us are in that position. We expect him to put a square peg in a round hole. Well, he will. It's still a square peg. Some people have square heads. They just don't answer. They're just not ready to change their lives. Whatever you're asking for, keep asking in a loving way and just say, Lord, I leave it to you. I can't do anything about this situation. Or I need conversion. I'm not making headway. But you're trying. You're making headway. You're trying. You want to change. You know you should change. Those are all great.

0: this is from God. So maybe we're being answered and you don't know it. In either case, please keep praying, but not with impatience. If I know He loves me, and I think you know He loves you, if whatever you're asking for is His will, fine. If it isn't, fine too.
1: And closing out this week's program, near and dear to your heart, Father, the yes. topic is St. Joseph, a man of great mm-hmm. action.
2: Yeah, I've done a lot of reading about St. Joseph since he is my patron, of course, and I'm so grateful to have him as a patron. And there's a lot we don't know about him, but we call him the patron of a happy death. So we call him that because we see him dying in the arms of Jesus and Mary. So he's not mentioned during the public life of our Lord. He's mentioned the last time when Jesus is 12 years old. So the tradition has been that he died in the arms of Jesus and Mary, perhaps before the public life of our Lord or sometime during the public life.
1: And certainly he stood by our Blessed Mother in those early days and obviously was mm-hmm. the protector of our Lord throughout.
2: Yeah, so just an important role that he would have been there. As Mother says, we're sure in God's providence that he would have been there throughout the young life of our Lord and taking care of Our Lady and providing for them. But perhaps, you know, when our Lord began his public ministry, that his role was complete. Mm-hmm. And so we know he's a great man of action, but also of prayer.
1: Right, and really a great example for all fathers. St. Joseph, a man of great action.
0: We have another call. Hello?
3: Father?
0: Oh, where are you from?
3: Rochester, New York.
0: And how old are you?
3: 11.
0: 11. And what can I do for you?
3: I want to know when did Joseph die and how he died?
0: Well, sweetheart, we don't really know. We only know that the last time we hear about St. Joseph is at the finding of the child Jesus in the temple. And it is a wonder, isn't it, huh? Some visionaries, approved by the church, have said he died before the ministry, the 3 years of our Lord's ministry. Some say he died earlier. But I am not sure, and I don't think anybody is sure. We only know for sure that he was with our Lord and our Lady at 12. It says that our Lord went back with them to Nazareth and was subject to them. So I would think the Eternal Father would keep St. Joseph with our Lady until our dear Lord began his public life, or at least close to that, when our dear Lord would take care of his mother and himself. And that's one of the parts of St. Joseph. It's so beautiful, the hidden life. He's a man of few words, but great action. He was heroically virtuous whenever the time came he had to be. And so it's a kind of a mystery, honey. It's one of those wonderful things when we get to heaven, we can find out. We can go up to him and say, "Oh, Joseph, how old were you when you died?"
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0: Prayer doesn't have to be anything rigid or formal. Of course, we have countless ones we can turn to when words don't come to mind. So rote prayers are fantastic, but I also like to pray by listening to praise music, reading the Psalms, and just listening to God's voice. Keep in mind that prayer is a two-way endeavor. Sometimes we think it's just us talking and God listening. If that's what your prayer life has mainly consisted of, try getting used to listening to God speak to you. You'll hear beautiful and amazing things.
1: This is Father Sebastian Walsh. In the name of the Father,

0: and of the Son, and of the Holy Spirit. Heavenly Father, all life is a gift from you, and every human child from the moment of conception is made in your image and likeness. We ask, O Lord, that you bless all those children in the womb who are still awaiting birth. Protect them with your love, your fatherly care. We ask that you end all abortion in the world. Turn the hearts of mothers to their children and the hearts of fathers to their children, that they may no longer despise the life engendered in them, but rather may welcome it and accept it lovingly from your hands. We ask this through Christ our Lord. In the name of the Father, and of the Son, and of the Holy Spirit. Amen.
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5: This is Father Ken Geraci. 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
14: Welcome to Mother Angelica Answering the Call, where the truth is never on hold. I'm Doug Keck here with our chaplain, Father Joseph Mary Wolfe, as we listen once again to Mother take on some of those great questions from her classic television programs that were so popular and that she hosted in the 80s and 90s and are as popular today. And speaking of popularity, it's always great to be with you, Father Joseph.
15: And always good to be with you too, Doug, and to learn a little bit more from our spiritual mother, Mother Angelica. And you know, somebody was asking me the other day about our habits and why we have the monstrance, how that all originated. And I said, well, Mother Angelica is our foundress, and they always had a monstrance. It was a metal monstrance. So we have an embroidered monstrance on the front of our habit out of devotion to our Lord and our connection.

0: with the Poor Clares of Perpetual Adoration and their life of devotion. And, you know, we'll hear from Mother during this program today. There's no reason to stay away from the Eucharist.
1: Absolutely. And that's the number one, and that's why there's a whole event happening next year as well. Let's talk about some of the topics. If we understood how much Jesus loves us, that would change our lives. I guess don't rush the sacred, something to think about. Your place before God takes priority. We have to keep that number one. And first off, we'll kick off with reasons why people don't go to church. You're a prophet.
0: Yeah, that's right. So Mother, she really nailed it here, because there's a lot of reasons people don't go to church. And she actually lists three that I noted here. Poor catechesis. Maybe they didn't understand the reality of what we receive at Mass. Or they see God as only someone you go to in trouble. Or you don't want to change. So I think she really kind of nailed it there as reasons why people wouldn't go to church. But she encourages this lady to give good example and to invite them, like a special Mass or something. It's a great, great advice, I think.
1: Right. I think sometimes it's wonderful to be welcoming and to have all those aspects of it, and for people to be welcome and feel welcome. But there's also should be this aspect, and I think that's why you were talking about the Eucharist, and Mother would say, that's really Jesus. Mm-hmm. This is the only place you're going to find him like that. And he's asking you to come not because he's desperately needs you to be there, mm-hmm. but because it's good for your soul.
0: It is good for your soul, and that's what he wants too, out of love for us. And really, we have a duty to worship God. We actually have a duty to worship God in strict justice, because we don't have to be here, but we are. Now, that's not the only reason, because we also benefit from being with the Lord, but actually, he longs for us, too, to be there.
1: Right, absolutely. Let's see what Mother has to say about reasons why people don't go to church.
2: We have a call. Hello?
3: Hello, Mother Angelica?
2: Yeah, where are you from?
3: I'm from Chicago, suburb of Chicago, Illinois.
2: Okay.
3: My name is Joan.
2: What is your question?
3: Well, sometimes I don't understand why people, even in my family, like my brothers, my siblings,
2: yeah,
3: don't really understand how precious Jesus is.
2: Yeah.
3: And why it is important to go to Mass. I have a younger sister.
2: Yeah.
3: That I'm really close. I'm kind of close to. And it just bothers me. You know, it's like a stab in the heart.
2: I know. Well, it is a stab in the heart, because you know what they're missing. See, many times it's because they've never been taught. See? You know, and I know that some of the catechisms today are terrible. They don't teach that Jesus is really present in the Eucharist. They teach it's a symbol, it's this, it's that, it's anything. But if you're not taught that this is the real presence of Jesus, then why would they go? So some of it is very, very poor catechesis, very poor teaching. Some of it is neglect. Some of it, they don't understand the needs. See, they're doing all right. They're handling everything. Why would they want to go? See, a lot of us have the idea that God is only there when we're in trouble. Otherwise, we handle everything ourselves. Sometimes their life isn't quite right. And they just don't want to have to face God. They want to get that close. See? And some people are afraid that if they know more about God, their lives will have to change. See? And they're not ready for that. And some are worldly. You know, there's so many wonderful things to do and so many places to go, and they want to sow their wild oats. Well, these are some of the reasons. But you see, you know, that's what's important. And God has placed you in your family, not to criticize or condemn. And the fact that you feel hurt about it makes me understand that you know what they're missing. But by your love, by your

0: patience, your understanding, by your joy. See, Jesus brings you joy. Not happiness, but joy. And I think that's what they have to see in you. See, that's how the first Christians were converted. See how these Christians love one another. Now, a second thing is that you have received a grace from God that perhaps they haven't. I don't think it's because God doesn't want to give them a grace. They just don't have it. Maybe never asked for it. So I think all it means right now is that you must pray for them. And why don't you ask them? Why don't you come to church with me? I guarantee they'll go Easter and Christmas. Everybody goes on Christmas. It's the only time they see the church. But they're there. Ask them sometime. Maybe there's a novena somewhere. Maybe there's a mission someplace. And say, why don't you come with me? Just because they don't go now, don't be afraid to invite them on a big feast day. Most of all, be loving. You know, love not only changes people, it attracts people, and it makes them want what you have. See? So if you show the people in your family that you definitely have something they don't have, they're going to want it. Then you need to be patient. That's the hardest thing you're dealing with, relatives. Huh? You've got to be patient. So I would advise that you do that. Let's say a little prayer for your family. Huh? Can we do that? Lord Jesus, I pray for this woman's family, her sister in particular, and I ask that you bring them back home. The world is cold and indifferent. If they don't know that now, they will in time. But let them know that when they come home, where Jesus is, there's warmth, joy, and peace. The greatest gifts in the world. I ask this in the name of Jesus and through the intercession of Mary, our Holy Mother. Amen.
1: And moving right along, next up, your place before God takes priority. That's lost in a lot of people's lives, especially today, isn't it, Father?
2: Yes, and Mother gives them some somewhat tough advice for them right now, but you know what? It's good advice. And if it's good, we can handle it. And you know that we need to put God first in our lives. And there is something that this couple can do, that they can live together as brother and sister, you know, and that's a possibility. And you know that sacrifice actually deepens love. That's kind of a forgotten concept today, that I don't want to have to sacrifice. I don't want to have to give up anything. But you're also saying, well, I don't want my love to get deeper, stronger, because any true love has an element of sacrifice in it. And so that could be something they also could think about, too, as they place God as their first priority.
1: Right, absolutely. And I think one of the things in our ever-ready society and instantaneous society, we lose that idea of waiting, you know what I mean? And the fact that people give up, you know, they put money away, they store for the future, they don't need immediate gratification to continue, which is the world we live in today. And here's the situation where somebody has the ability to wait on the church. Yeah. To see if it can work out that person's particular relationship so that it works for the church and it works for them spiritually.
2: And waiting implies trust, you know, that I really can trust God as I'm waiting. The Psalms often speak of that. I waited, and he did stoop to me. He heard my cry for help. The Lord delights in those who wait for his love. So waiting implies trust.
1: And there's not a lot of that these days. So let's hear what Mother has to say. Your place before God takes priority. Certainly was a place in Mother's life.
0: We have a phone call. Hello? Hello?
3: Hello?
0: Where are you from?
3: East Providence, Rhode Island.
0: And what is your question?
3: Well, Mother, my husband is presently in the process of an annulment from his previous marriage.

0: marriage. Mm. I myself have never made any of the sacraments other than being baptized. Mm. And for whatever reason, my husband's procrastinating on the annulment, which of course delays me in receiving my sacrament.
1: Yeah.
0: Which I've taken classes for, and et cetera. But I could only go that far.
1: Mm.
0: And it's been about 5 years now.
1: Mm.
0: And it's very frustrating for me not to push him, because that makes him go slower.
1: Yeah.
0: And at the same time, when I go to Mass, I'm almost in tears because I long for the hidden Jesus. And it's very difficult sometimes to see.
1: Now, I want you to stay on the phone, and I want our producer to keep this woman on the phone, because I want to ask you a question. Are you there? Are you there?
0: Yes, I am.
1: All right. Is this your first marriage?
0: This is my second marriage, but I have, I wasn't married in the church or anything. And it's also his second marriage.
1: Okay, so you're really, your second marriage not recognized by the church?
0: No.
1: Okay. Was your first marriage recognized by the church?
0: My first marriage?
1: Yes.
0: No.
1: I think what you need to do is to pray, and all of us will pray that this annulment will go through, because you want to get this marriage right before God. And you really want to. I can see that in your heart. And if you're crying when it's time for Holy Communion, realize that those tears are very precious to God, because there's a longing in your soul for God. You hang on to that longing. But try. You know, I know that's an awful thing to ask your husband and you, but many couples do that, because the kingdom of heaven is greater than anything on earth. And I think you need to talk to each other and just make up your mind that your place before God has to take priority. Not many people tell you that, but I think that's the question, and that's the answer.
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4: God reveals himself by repeatedly breaking into people's lives. He says to Abraham, I'm going to make your descendants as numerous as the stars in the sky and the sand on the shore. I want to make a covenant with you. I'm going to enter into a relationship with you. I call you into friendship. I want you to know me. He does it because he wants the individual or the individuals to know him, because that's why we're here. But he also does it so that they will help others to know him, so that they will tell others about the one that they've met, the one who's spoken to them, the one who has done great things on their behalf. Because faith isn't private. It's meant to be shared. That's why he reveals himself to us. The saving deeds that we see God do in the Old Testament, which give us access to his identity and to who he is, all find their fulfillment in Jesus.
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6: And thank you so much for staying with us for part two of Mother Angelica answering the call, the radio program where she answers those great calls from all the viewers over the years for a great live show. And of course, continuing on with Father Joseph Mary Wolf, our chaplain here. Next up, a caller where the topic is, don't rush the sacred. Mm-hmm. What do you think Mother means by that?
7: I think she gives great advice here, you know, about that you just can't rush into things, you know. And again, we're talking about trust, that waiting is not always a bad thing.
6: Mm-hmm.
7: And sometimes those in the authority of the church do have a better idea, you know, than we have. And priests have guidelines given by the bishop regarding marriage, for example.
6: Right.
7: And they can't just bypass all of those. Now, there's different ways that priests can impart that. They could be harsh, mm-hmm. you know, and cold and so on. But I think that's probably rare, hopefully. Or they can impart it lovingly and say, you know, this is really for the best thing.
6: Right. It reminds me of one time I know in a situation where somebody was told, well, are you going to, you having the child baptized, are you going to raise them Catholic? And, well, you know, not so much. And it was like, well, then why you bother to get them baptized?
7: Mm-hmm.
6: And there's a point to that.
7: Yeah.
6: It doesn't mean you should refuse the baptism. I don't think that's the idea. But it does put that onus on the person to say, this is not just a magic symbol here.
7: Mm-hmm.
6: This is a commitment you're making.
7: Right. What is the motivation behind it? And really to examine that in your own heart. And is it possible to wait again, which implies maturity, growth, patience, trust? So,
6: and absolutely. And I think in this case, with the idea of the waiting period before getting married, pre-Cana, those kinds of things like that, you know, you're making a big commitment and the church holds you to that commitment. And a lot of people go into it and then later say, I didn't realize. So let's just see what Mother says about not rushing the sacred.
1: We have another call. Hello?
5: Hello, Mother.
1: Where are you from?
5: This is Eileen from Dearborn.
1: Uh-huh.
5: I'm just calling about my middle daughter, who 8 years ago was to be married. And she fell in love with a young man that was in the Army, and he was non-Catholic. But they decided this on one of his furloughs. So they went to his our parish priest, and he said that they had to complete 6 months of marriage instruction. She said, Father, we're going to be married in 6 weeks. He said, I'm sorry. So, they've been married now 8 years. I have a 6-year-old granddaughter that hasn't been baptized. But I baptized her myself one day. And I'm so disheartened by this.
1: Well, have you asked him to come back?
5: Yes. She's totally bitter.
1: Well, you see, sometimes we get angry because we don't understand the reason the priests do that. Right? There's a reason for it. They were very blessed by God and fortunate that their marriage has lasted. But you see, the church is a mother. And the church knows by experience that so often when people rush into such a sacred thing, a sacrament, and rush into it on a furlough, that there are elements that are not ready. If we're going on a trip, we take a map. You just don't get in a car and drive. You wouldn't know where you're going. It took me 8 years to take solemn vows. A long time, you know. I could have been a doctor by that time. Anything, an engineer. But it took me 8-9 years. It was 9 years in my day to make solemn. Why did it take the church so long to decide whether or not I could take a solemn vow? Because they wanted to be sure I knew all the obligations, number one, and number two, that I could live them. The reason I'm answering, and I feel for you. I really do. And don't get discouraged. Pray for them and love them. I know it seems unfair to them, but it's still no reason to stay away from the Eucharist. I think I would go to that priest or go to any priest and say, why did you do that? And forgive that priest. You cannot die not forgiving that priest. You must encourage them. What the reason is, I don't know, and you don't know. But I think they need to go to that priest and ask him, tell him how hurt they are. Get it off their chest. And then forgive that priest for an injustice. Come home. God bless you. I'll see you tomorrow night.
6: And wrapping up this week's program, another topic, if we understood how much Jesus loves us, I think that's probably the greatest obstacle for us to all living out our faith, right?
7: Yes, and to realize

0: even a poorly celebrated Mass, as long as it's valid, Jesus comes, you know, and we will be enriched by his presence, by his word, and most of all, by the gift of the Holy Eucharist and communion with him. So as I often say to people who maybe are less than happy with the way things are going, mm-hmm. if you have those elements, focus on that. Sometimes it can be edifying, the liturgy, sometimes not so. And yet Jesus comes, you know, in every valid Mass.
1: Right, and I think that's the point Mother Teresa to say, you got to keep your focus on Jesus
0: mm-hmm.
1: and on the truths of the Church and not get distracted by the noise that's out there or a particular preacher you like or you don't yeah. like or the music you like or you don't like. If you can find the right fit for yourself, that's mm-hmm. great, but don't walk away from the truth because of some bad experiences with, you know, the
0: right.
1: aura of the setting.
0: And that's what distinguishes the Catholic faith. That's why it's continued for 2,000 years, because it doesn't depend on the presentation, you know, or the particular priest and his personality. It depends on Jesus, and that's where we look.
1: Right. That's why we should find out how much Jesus loves us.
2: We have another call. Hello?
3: Hello.
2: Where are you from?
3: Tennessee.
2: And what is your question?
3: Mother, we have a very good friend that left the church many, many years ago when she got married. And they went from church to church, and now they're in a non-denominational church.
2: Yeah.
3: When we go up to visit them, we go to Mass there, and there are two churches in their area, two Catholic churches. And both of them have altar girls, and they do things that are very unorthodox. And we're wondering, should we encourage them to come back to the church, knowing that when they do come back, or if they do, they're going to be coming home to a parish that is disobedient to the magisterium?
2: Well, that's kind of a hard question to answer. But I think I would explain it to them. Just be very frank. But what are they coming home to? Most important, who are they coming home to? Is he saying a real Catholic Mass? If he hasn't changed the formula, and it's a real Mass. But if it's the only church there is, I would give him a good catechism. And see if you can find a priest who knows the truth and is willing to teach him the truth. And let them, there must be a priest in that area that is filled with the Lord and filled with Jesus that can bring them home. And they have to go through a real catechism lesson again. Do that service for them. Find them a priest who will teach them the truth. And most important, the Eucharist. You know, if we could understand the love of Jesus, if we could understand how much he loves us, I don't think people could possibly stay away. If we understood Our Lady and that great love she has for us, if we understood the Father gave his Son just for me, see, we would never stay away. We would put up with all the changes and the crazy things going on in the church. It's a crazy thing. To be honest, say there's some crazy things going on, but come back to Jesus, come back to the Eucharist and find a priest for them. You can find one. But I certainly wouldn't let them just stray looking for what? They're looking for him. And I think it's your duty to show him where he is.
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0: Mother Angelica, answering the call.
1: We have another call. Hello? Hi.
2: Mother Angelica?
1: Yes. Where are you from?
2: Abbeville, Louisiana.
1: What is your question?
2: Are there certain degrees of holiness in heaven? And if so, can a sinner wish to go to the lowest degree of holiness because of his unworthiness and his love of God?
1: Oh, there are as many degrees in heaven as there are people. That's awesome, isn't it, huh? And the greatest sinner in this whole

0: you're sorry is because you offended such a great God. You could have the highest place in heaven. And you said, is it all right for you to pray for the lowest place? I wouldn't do that. You can give God honor and glory forever because of his mercy if you get one of the highest places. The thing is to give God honor and glory, not yourself. Do you realize what Judas might have done for God had he repented and turned around and became a great saint? Did you ever think of that? When Judas committed suicide, he did God, not only himself, but God, a grave injustice, because he refused to repent. For all eternity, we would have said, how great is our God who forgave a betrayer. But he took that away from Jesus. He took that away from God. And he said, no. Now, Peter didn't. Peter denied his Lord, and Judas betrayed him. But Peter wept bitterly over his sin. And the world will forget the Caesar that was in power when Peter walked through that arch in Rome. But no one in heaven or hell will ever forget Peter. You see the difference? So if you feel you have not given the Lord your all, that's fine. Mary Magdalene didn't. Some of our great mystics didn't. No one did everything they should, and no one arrived at that degree of holiness, total, except Our Lady. The obedient one, the obedient woman, obedient daughter of God, obedient mother of the eternal word, and obedient spouse of the Holy Spirit. She's the only one.
1: For more about Mother Angelica, visit EWTNRC.com.
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3: 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This 50-part series was recorded on phonograph records in the 1960s, and the sound quality is sometimes compromised. But the Word of God, spoken by Archbishop Sheen, is solid and timeless. Here now is Archbishop Fulton Sheen.
4: Peace be to you. Looking back over our previous lessons, we have come to some such conclusions as these. First of all, our reason is capable of knowing God. By looking out upon the visible things of the world, we come to know the invisible God, his power and his wisdom. Something of his power is shown, for example, in the mountains, and we see his beauty in the sunset, his purity in a snowflake. But though reason is able to know something about God and his nature, it cannot know everything. We look on a painting. As we study it, we can divine and guess to some extent. Perhaps the era or the century in which it was painted, the style of the artist. We may guess also something of his technique and his power with the brush and paints. But we could look on that painting from now until the crack of doom and never know the inmost thoughts of the artist. If we were to know those, he would have to tell us. And so we look upon creation, and we can reason to some understanding of God, but we cannot know his inmost thoughts.

If we were ever to know those, God would have to reveal them to us. That brings up the question, well, how would we know that he ever revealed himself to us? There are hundreds of people in history who have come upon its stage and said, I am from God, listen to my message. God sent me. So we have to use our reason to establish certain tests or standards by which we judge among the claimants. Now, previous to the judgment of any claimant, we establish the three tests of one, whoever comes from God or claims that he came from God must be pre-announced. That is the least that God can do for us. Let us know that his representative is coming to this earth. Secondly, God should give him certain powers so that he would be able to work miracles. Not in order to astound us so much as to be signs and witnesses and proofs that he comes from God because he could do the things which only God can do. Then thirdly, the doctrine of this claimant must never be contrary to reason. He may indeed, this claimant, say something that is above reason, but he may never say anything contrary to it. In other words, his doctrine must be in keeping with right reason and the aspirations of the human heart. Those were the tests. Now we apply them. And as we said, we can line up every claimant in the history of the world, from the first to the last, and among them we put the person of Christ. And we apply the tests. We ask, was any one of you pre-announced? Only one can answer that question, as we saw, and that is the person of Christ. Secondly, we went on to show that Christ worked miracles, and particularly rose from the dead as a proof of his divinity. Now thirdly, the rest of this course will, to some extent, deal with the third point, namely, nothing that he ever taught was contrary to human reason, but it deeply satisfied the cravings of the heart. Then we began to study Christ, his testimony about himself, that he was the Son of God and the Son of Man, and then we showed how he was both God and man. Namely, that he had a divine nature and a human nature, and they were both united in the unity of the divine person. Being man, he was like unto us in all things save our guilt and our sin. Being God, the reparation and the payment of the infinite debt that we contracted could be paid because he was infinite. We then proceeded to demonstrate that our Lord was not just a teacher, but a savior from sin. That brings us up to the fact and the existence of sin. We are not going to elaborate sin in general here. We might begin by saying, remember that there are two general kinds of sin. There is such a thing as personal sin. That is to say, the sin that we commit by an act of our own will, sin for which we are responsible. For example, stealing, lying, bearing false witness against the neighbor and the like. Then there is another kind of sin, which is not personal at all. In fact, our will was never explicitly involved. That is a sin which in some way attaches itself to our nature by the mere fact that we are human. That sin is called original sin. That is the subject of this lesson. There is a law that's running throughout the universe, as sacred scripture puts it. No one shall be crowned unless he has struggled.
It is very evident in our own experience that we are offered certain gifts and blessings on condition that we pass certain tests. That happened during our school days. It happens in courtship. A man must be deserving of the woman that he loves. We are free. Freedom is the basis of all love. It is the right use of our freedom that purchases for us certain freedom, for certain privileges that would not otherwise be ours. A father intends to send his son to college. There's a condition involved, namely the boy has to study. Suppose he does not study. He is remiss in his duty. He spends his time in playing. Thus, by an abuse of freedom, he loses the privilege of a higher education. There was no change in the father's mind. One could never say to the father, "You're cruel because you do not send your son to college." Father's very willing to send his son to college, but the boy cannot get into college. He does not pass the test. In like manner, God wants to crown certain gifts that we have. He wants to crown the right use of our freedom. He wants to give us something as our own which is not really our own. And all we have to do to possess the great gift and privilege of God is to pass the test. It's an easy test. A test of loving Him, which is our perfection. Test is the acknowledging of our dependence upon God, which is the condition of our relative independence. Now, this law that pervades the universe was first applied to angels. Before we talk, therefore, of the fall of man, we are going to talk about the fall of the angels. Angels are very clearly mentioned in sacred scripture, and pagans believed in angels. Reason somehow suggested to them that just as there is matter in the universe, and just as the material universe is crowned with man, who is a mixture, as it were, of matter and spirit, so there ought to be above man certain spirits. And these were called angels. Certainly, one would not say that there should not be any intermediary, for example, between an oyster and a man. Does it not seem reasonable that between the development of the oyster in nature and the development of man, there ought to be some other kinds of life in between? It is equally reasonable to assume that between the infinite God, who is pure spirit, and ourselves, there ought to be intermediary spirits that are not infinite, but are certainly far more perfect than we are. God therefore created myriads and myriads of angels who are bodiless spirits. They have no noses, they have no mouths, they have no ears, they are just pure mind. They are therefore without bodies, they are without wings, despite all of the pictures that you ever see of angels. They have brilliant intellects, far greater than any human intellect. And an angel is created. Every angel is created. Therefore, angels are creatures. They are dependent upon God. They are endowed with freedom. Because they are free, they also have the possibility of denying that dependence on God.
This is the kind of a test, perhaps, that God put them to. He merely asked them to love him. The love one consists in them acknowledging their dependence and thus perfecting themselves. He would then confirm them in glory. They were not immediately confirmed. Perhaps this test could be explained to you something like unto maybe the test that a spider was once subjected to. A spider one day let himself down from the roof of a barn. And he let himself down through that tender and slight and slender web, just a string. The spider was very anxious to enjoy all of the flies and the gnats and the worms that were in the barnyard. When the spider got down to the barnyard, the spider spread a great web. Into that web came a great feast of flies and everything that can be served at a banquet of a spider. When finally the spider was full of all of these gifts and blessings, the spider looked up all the way to the roof of the barn and saw that slim thread reaching all the way down, and he said, "I wonder what's that doing up there?" So he cut it down. He lost his web, he lost his banquet, he lost everything. Dependence, as you see, is sometimes a great independence, as it is in the Constitution of the United States. Why, for example, are we independent? Because, as the Constitution of the United States puts it, God has endowed us with certain unalienable gifts. In other words, no state, no government, no dictator ever gave us our basic rights. They came from God. If the state gave us those rights, the state could take them away. It is therefore by acknowledging our dependence upon God that we are independent. So with the angels, so with man, so with everyone. The sunbeam denies its dependence upon the sun, it's no longer a sunbeam. So the blessings, the gifts that the angel received were to be confirmed and made permanent only on condition that they would pass the test of love. Now their sin, for they sinned, was an abuse of freedom. It was a sin of pride. They wanted to be free. They wanted to be like unto God. They could not sin by sex because they had no bodies. They could not sin by avarice because they had no pockets. Not even in their wings. So they sinned only by an undue exaltation of their intellect. In other words, I'm going to be independent of God. I'm going to be a God myself. There are some theologians who say that the angel looked into the future and saw God incarnate as Christ. And then seeing their own glory as angels, they said, "Well, we will not fall down and adore any God that would humble himself to human form." That is only a guess. But the truth is, they wanted to be like the uncreated, though they were the created. And the leader of them all, Lucifer, let forth his battle cry, "Non serviam, I will not serve." They were guilty because they did not love, and so they lost all of the blessings that they received, and one third of them fell, and they became what are known as the fallen angels, the devils. Prophet Isaiah spoke of the angels as follows: "What fallen from heaven, thou Lucifer, that once did herald the dawn? I will scale the heavens, such was thy thought. I will set my throne higher than God's stars, the rival of the Most High."

0: That, in the language of Isaiah, was the sin of the angels. And their sin cannot be forgiven. Our sins can. Now, why cannot an angel's sin be forgiven? Well, an angel's sin cannot be forgiven because when an angel decides anything, it sees all of the consequences of its acts with perfect clarity. It sees the effects of all of its decisions in exactly the way that you and I see, for example, the principle of contradiction once it is explained to us. Principle of contradiction is that a thing cannot be and not be at one and the same time and under the same formal circumstances. For example, a bee cannot be an elephant at one and the same time and under the same formal circumstances. Once that statement is made, you see it clearly. You can never go back on the principle of contradiction. This microphone is not a rose. Absolutely clear to you. Now, an angel sees the consequences of all of its resolutions and choices just as you see that principle. You can never take the principle of contradiction back. It's part of your mental life always. When an angel, therefore, chose to rebel against God, to make itself God, to deny love, it made pardon forever impossible. But with you and me, it's a little different. We do not always see so clearly the effects of our decisions. And because our mind is darkened, and because our intellect is weakened, and our will is poor in its resolutions, God allows pardon. In fact, our Lord said to Peter in answer to his question, how often should I forgive? Our Lord said, 70 times 7. That did not mean 490. It meant that no limit was to be placed upon forgiveness. In the fall of the angels, therefore, we can see sin in its nakedness. There is pure sin. It is an attempt to undo the creative act, an affirmation of self-existence. Now there's evil in the universe by an abuse of freedom. It's the only way that evil ever came into the world, and the only way that evil ever can come into the world. Notice also that the world is out of joint before man arrived in it. Somewhere in God's universe, there's a crack, a fissure. Something has gone wrong. And it has gone wrong because someone did not use freedom rightly. Someone used freedom in the sense of the right to do whatever you please instead of the right to do whatever you ought. Look back over the evolution of the universe. See all of the prehistoric animals that have come into being, passed away. Everywhere in the unfolding of the cosmos, there have been deformations, biological sprouts came to dead ends. Everywhere there are blind alleys. But you ask, why should the sin of the angels affect the universe? Well, one reason might be that lower creation was put under the supervision of some of the angels. And when they rebelled against God, the effects of it in some way were registered in the material universe. Nature became dislocated. Look at a complicated machine. Disturb one of the big wheels. Break a cog. And you will also disturb all of the little wheels. Throw a rock into a pond, it will affect, in some way through ripples, even the most distant shore. It could be, therefore, that the fall of the angels accounted for maybe the chaos that was on the earth, as described in the book of Genesis. There is every indication that something went wrong before man was made. Now, maybe this evil influence is going to affect man. When I began this lesson, I said that I was going to talk about original sin. And I had every intention of doing it. The reason our timing is off and we did not get into the subject of original sin is because we are talking without notes. If we had written everything out, there would not be any of these mistakes. But it's always better, perhaps, to talk without notes. I always remember what an Irish woman said when she heard a bishop read a sermon. She said, "Glory be to God, if he can't remember it, how does he expect us to?" This does not mean that we're not going to talk about original sin. You can already see the beginnings of it. To some extent, and in a very broad kind of way, perhaps the fall of the angels might be called the original sin because it introduced evil into the world. But I know that you will forgive this imperfection. There are many imperfections in these talks. But because we're giving them to converts and giving them out of our heart, we show the effects of original sin. The occasional mistakes that you hear, they would not exist if there had not been the fall of the angels and eventually the fall of man. We suffer from the penalty of the introduction of evil into the universe. But to conclude, there is evil somewhere in God's universe. Something has gone wrong. Maybe those spirits that have lost the great blessings that God gave them and would have been theirs if they had only been true to the test of love, maybe those evil spirits will be jealous of God ever giving us blessings. They might try to destroy us, to win us away from privileges. God will certainly put us to the test. That test takes place in the Garden of Paradise. That will be the subject of our next lesson. God love you.
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1: I like this little piece of doggerel. Said the sparrow to the robin, I'd really like to know what motivates those foolish mortals as they rush around and worry so. Said the robin to the sparrow, I think that it must be. They have no heavenly father such as cares for you and me. In the official thanksgiving of the priest after Mass every morning, there is the use of the Canticle of Daniel, when Daniel calls on all creation to praise and worship God, the sun, the moon, and the stars, the valleys and the hills. And then there is this line, let every bird in the sky bless the Lord.
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3: You don't discipline now, the world will later. Mm-hmm. It's that simple. 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The world doesn't love them. Mm-hmm. The world can hurt them pretty bad. The world's inconsistent and erratic. This is not a farm in 1880 anymore, Doug. Mm-hmm. In those days, you could have just been a pretty sloppy parent, but the culture was kind of in a certain uniformity, mm-hmm. and you didn't have to contend with technology and smartphones and everything else. 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

Welcome once again to the spiritual legacy of Archbishop Fulton J. Sheen. I'm Father Charles Connor, a priest of the Diocese of Scranton, Pennsylvania, and we are beginning in this episode a study of the thematic approach of Fulton Sheen throughout the course of his life. We are going to begin to underscore what was his spiritual legacy by speaking of the central themes that emerge in his writings. And obviously, we begin with God, the Heavenly Father, and so we are entitling this particular meditation, The Life of All Living. The Life of All Living was the title of one of the books of the young Father Fulton Sheen. He was ordained, you recall, in 1919, and he was Father Sheen for a number of years, and then he became Monsignor Fulton Sheen. First, he was named a papal chamberlain and then a domestic prelate. There are two levels of Monsignori in the church, and in his era, they were referred to as first papal chamberlains with the title of Very Reverend Monsignor, and then domestic prelate with the title of Right Reverend Monsignor. So he was first a papal chamberlain, and then he was a domestic prelate. There are so many depictions of him from these early years, and we show you just two briefly. This is a schedule, if you will, of Catholic Hour broadcasts on radio given by Monsignor Fulton Sheen in an oft-reproduced picture of him. And another depiction of him, which is courtesy of the Sheen-Cunningham family, the original painting is courtesy of the Sheen-Cunningham family, which is reproduced here against the background of the famous Shrine of Our Lady of Lourdes in the Pyrenees in France. Fulton Sheen was particularly devoted to Our Lady under the title of Our Lady of Lourdes and visited her shrine well over 30 times in the course of his life. So this is taken from a painting which has been given through the courtesy of the Sheen-Cunningham family, and I am also particularly grateful to Archbishop Fulton Sheen's niece, Joan Sheen-Cunningham, for her loan of the Emmy awarded her uncle, Archbishop Fulton Sheen, for Life is Worth Living. Well, this is not Life is Worth Living. This is the life of all living. It is a study of God Himself, the Heavenly Father. This is the young Father Sheen, the intellectual from Louvain, the college professor at Catholic University. How life changes its meaning when we see the love of the flesh as the reflection of the eternal light shot through the prism of time. Sheen once wrote as a young man, "They who would separate the earthly sound from the heavenly harp can have no music. They who believe that love is only the body's breath soon find that love breathes its lasts, and they have a covenant with death. But they who see in all earthly beauty that faint copy of divine loveliness, these will, even on earth, learn that love was made flesh and dwelt among us." This view that all earthly love reflects the initiative of the divine lover in heaven, Almighty God Himself, really forms the basis of Archbishop Sheen's writings on the Heavenly Father. God is constantly in search of us, and the entire purpose of our earthly lives must be to grow in our love for God. The Life of All Living was a work published while he was a young professor of philosophy at the Catholic University of America in Washington. It was published in 1929, and it seems in its title to reflect much of the author's meditation on this theme. Remember, we told you he was grounded in Thomistic philosophy from his graduate years at the Catholic University of Louvain in Belgium. And even though he was grounded in Thomism, Sheen never seemed to be terribly preoccupied with taking Thomas Aquinas' reasons for the existence of God and trying to prove them to his audiences. That did not interest him. The reason it did not interest him, he explained. "No one is born an atheist or a skeptic, one who doubts the possibility of ever discovering truth. These attitudes are made less by the way one thinks than by the way one lives. If we do not live as we think, we soon begin to think as we live. We suit our philosophy to our actions." Isn't it true? Hence, all of our spiritual lives in this world are indeed to be a pursuit of the God who loves us, a rekindling, as it were, of the flames of faith that were given to each and every one of us at our baptism.
Sheen was very, very quick to note that the mysteries of God could not be perceived by reason, but only by revelation, although he did say, and we quote him, "Reason can, once in the possession of these truths, offer persuasions to show that they are not only not contrary to reason or destructive of nature, but eminently suited to a scientific temper of mind and the perfection of all that is best in human nature." Well, as a result of what he says there, the young priest set himself to a task which he described as an analogical description of revealed truths in terms of biology, a supernatural biology, a treatise on divine life. This was a very, very novel approach in the late 1920s, and it followed his earlier tract on God and intelligence in modern philosophy that we told you about in our opening episode. To arrive at the life of God, which is the soul's ultimate goal, one must climb the hierarchy of order, he wrote. All life is characterized by some sort of activity, and science describes this as eminent activity. St. Thomas Aquinas further stressed that the greater the eminent activity, the higher the form of life. This law appears to be universally true. It could be proven at all levels, plants, animals, man, and even at the level of the angelic orders. In the plant order, you can find the power of locomotion or growth. In the animal order, this was also true, but in the animal order, sense perception had to be added as well. But in man, something entirely new emerges, and this is what he writes. "We find in man a new kind of eminence, the eternal activity of thinking and willing. The life principle in man is the source of a new kind of activity not hitherto found in the whole realm of creation, an activity which, because of its very superiority, marks man as the Lord and Master of creation, and that is the internal power of thinking and of willing. Man can produce his kind. He can nourish himself. Now, in this, he is like the plants and the vegetables. Man also has the power of locomotion and the power of seeing, tasting, touching, smelling, and hearing. In this, he is like the animal. But nothing else is like him in his capacity for knowledge and love, for thinking and for willing. In man, for the first time in the long search for perfect life, do we find a being which retains the fruit of eminent activity within itself." And then he went on to say that life is really something that's viewed as a pyramid. It's an ascension really from the lowest forms of life right up to the very throne of God himself, who is spirit and perfect life. The Heavenly Father is described by Sheen as one whose first act is to think. God thinking, however, does not mean that God is having one thought after another. All of divine thought is as one. God does not think of one person one moment and another person the next moment. His thought process is totally different from ours. Human thoughts, of course, follow in a sequential order. But divine thought is all once. Sheen saw then the thinking and the loving capacities found in all of us men as very, very clear reflections of the divine. He said that the first thought of God was the generation of his Son, of his eternal Word, just as any earthly son would be the product of generation from his father. Our capacity to love was only a mirroring of the love between the Father and the Son. And what he did, of course, was he developed his ideas in a very clear, a very logical style with the highest degree of doctrinal orthodoxy. And he began, he described the top of the pyramid, the only place where the fullest and most perfect life was to be found. But then when he began describing the pyramid, in descending order, Fulton Sheen had to bow to the mystery. "How all of this is done, I know not," he admitted, "but I do believe on the testimony of God revealing. Our souls, the principle of spiritual animation found in us all, were simply microcosm examples of supernatural life. The fact that we had the capacity to know and to love means we reflected the divine." Life, he wrote, is not a push from below, it is a gift from above. It is an imperfect representation of divine life. There is no spontaneous generation in the world, either naturally or supernaturally. Life must come from life. When we return to it, we live. When we depart from it, we die. And that life,
the divine life, the only life, the life which we all seek, many without even knowing it, is the life of God, the life wherein all life rests. Fecundity is a term that is used much less today than it was in years gone by. Fecundity is defined as a fruitfulness, a capacity for abundant production. Well, back in the 1920s, Fulton Sheen applied this biological term to the spiritual life by observing that it is the nature of life to be enthusiastic. For all life tends to diffuse and to communicate itself and even to overflow its perfection in order that others might share the joy of living. He noted that both the Greek and the scholastic philosophers believed that all life tended to diffuse itself. And in much the same way, God diffuses himself. There is a divine fecundity. This is what he writes. What is the nature of divine fecundity? If everything that is good diffuses itself, what is the nature of the diffusion of perfect goodness? It is twofold, internal and external. Internal diffusion is revealed to us in the Blessed Trinity. God is fecund. From all eternity, he engenders his word, and the word, because it is generated, is called the Son. And since love in its real meaning is the attraction of those who communicate in life, it follows that there is a subsisting love between the Father and the Son, and this subsisting love, which is distinct from both, though not separate, is the Holy Spirit. He continues, this diffusion of infinite life in the communion of the true and the good does not exhaust the fecundity of God. There are yet other kinds of diffusion which are free and external and which depend upon the free choice of Almighty God. God has no need of these external manifestations. He has no need of space for his sojourn, for his life is immense. He has no need of time in which to exist, for his existence is eternal. Nevertheless, these external manifestations of God are continuous, though they are not all at once. God does not unveil the totality of his majesty to his creatures all at once. Rather, as Sheen wrote, he merely gives his creatures little glimpses, and he reserves the full vision for heaven. The first way God revealed himself is the creation of the world. He did it, said Sheen, for the same reason that we find it difficult to keep secrets, because it is good. Nowhere can his handiwork be better seen than in the creation of his Son. Stay with us, and we will speak to you of the Son God created.

The Heavenly Father's incarnate Son was the most tangible realization then of divine love. This is a very, very famous Sheen quote, and it goes back decades. Speaking of the incarnate Son of the Heavenly Father, He who was born without a mother in heaven is born without a father on earth. He who made His mother is born of His mother. He who made all flesh is born of flesh. The bird that built the nest is hatched therein. Maker of the sun under the sun. Molder of the earth on the earth. Ineffably wise, a little infant. Filling the world, lying in a manger. Ruling the stars, suckling a breast. The mirth of heaven weeps. God becomes man. Creator, a creature. Rich becomes poor, divinity incarnate, majesty subjugated, liberty captive, eternity time, master a servant, truth accused, judge judged, justice condemned, lord scourged, power bound with ropes, king crowned with thorns, salvation wounded, life dead, the eternal word is dumb. Marvel of marvels, he writes, union of unions. Three mysterious unions in one, divinity in humanity, virginity and fecundity, faith and the heart of man. And though we shall live on through eternity, eternity will not be long enough for us to understand the mystery of that child who was a father and of the mother who was a child. And there is divine love. God's presence in His divine Son, then, is the most perfect manifestation in this world of the perfect life which is found in the most blessed Trinity. Now, the next question to be answered is, how do we discover that perfect life in our own lives? And once again, Sheen answered the question in scientific terms. There are two fundamental laws of life, he said, and he developed this idea once again in The Life of All Living. There was the law of expansion and the law of mortification. And of those two, the latter, the law of mortification, was really the one that concerned itself with the direct access that you and I would have to the higher divine life, the life of God for the creature. It is summed up in the very, very famous Sheen adage, "Unless we die to a lower life, we shall never, ever rise to a higher one." Our souls are really the spiritualizing force of our body. And as long as the soul dominates the body, such regeneration, which is needed, is indeed possible. But as early as the 1920s, Sheen was saying that there are two possible directions that a man can take in his life. And we quote him, "Either he must adapt his life to dogmas, or he must adapt dogmas to his life. If our life is not regulated in accordance with the gospel, then the thought of hell is a very uncomfortable kind of thought. To ease my conscience, I must deny it. I must suit a dogma to my mode of life." Well, far from entering into the perfect life of God, hell is the very absence of God for all eternity. And it is indeed a possibility given the misuse of our free will. And that misuse is rebellion, and rebellion can take a variety of forms. It could take the form of agnosticism, it can take the form of atheism, it can take the form of believing in the death of God. All creaturely escapes from God's ever, ever searching love. In the 1930s, Fulton Sheen began to discuss the question of agnosticism in a very famous book called Old Errors and New Labels. It's interesting how he states the problem, and we quote, "Only about 10% of the people think for themselves. Columnists and headline writers think for the greater percent of the remainder. Those who are left are agnostics, who think agnosticism is the answer to the riddle of life. Agnosticism is not an answer, it is not even a question," he writes. And agnosticism, he said, was of two kinds. You can doubt that which is above, or you can doubt that which is below. And if you doubt that which is above, it's a far serious kind of doubt, because the more you doubt that which is above, Sheen said, you can easily fall into despair. Now, how do we rid ourselves, he asked in the 1930s, of this agnosticism which seems to permeate so many people's minds?
if one accepted this agnosticism, how does one ever get out of it? How do we arrive at this full-orbed vision of faith that every creature should have? And this is the way Sheen answered. By no other means than by following what seems to be the most natural thing in the world, the restful act of winking. Now, I would wink at you, but I'm not good at winking into cameras, but you know what we mean by winking. Winking on reason, pulling down its shutters for a brief moment. In other words, doubting that reason can and does know all things knowable. It is during that first terrible moment of doubt about reason that plaintive admission of healthy skepticism, "Help thou my unbelief." At that moment, God sends his gifts of faith and grace. "Help thou my unbelief." What a powerful prayer. Never once does this outlook on knowledge ask us to pluck out our eyes or to extinguish the light of our reason. It asks us to use that first, to use it hard, to investigate divine claims, but not to believe that reason can give the answer to all of life's riddles. After a study and then a wink, he writes, then a doubt about the finality of reason, then a suspicion that there is a higher light, and then, aided by God, the assent to faith. That's how you rid yourself of agnosticism, Monsignor Sheen wrote in the 1930s. Atheism, a very, very different matter. He would repeat many times throughout his career, if I deny that I exist, I am merely asserting my existence, because I have to exist before I deny my existence. Likewise, why would there be any anti-prohibition laws in the United States if there were nothing to prohibit? You can tell now the era in which he's writing. Or why would there be anti-cigarette laws if there were no cigarettes? If, therefore, there is no God, as atheists claim, how can we admit to the existence of atheism? Doesn't atheism imply there's something to atheate? In Sheen's younger years, he wrote that there were two ways of being an atheist: to simply say there is no God, or to hold that we need some kind of a new concept of God, that he is space-time, or he's the ideal tendency in things, or something. But some decades later, he did express even more forcefully the two forms of atheism. We quote him, "There are simply persons who have read a smattering of science and concede probably there is no God. But the other type of atheist is militant, such as the communist. They do not deny the existence of God. They challenge God. It is the reality of God that saves them from insanity. It is the reality of God that gives them a real object against which they may vent their hate." A very good example of that in a story that Fulton Sheen told often in his life occurred when he was a young priest working in St. Patrick's Church in Soho Square, London. Soho Square is in Covent Garden, which was at one time the great center of produce in London, where all the produce, the farmers and so forth, would come into the city in centuries back and place all of their produce, and one would come to buy produce and so forth. Still a marvelously flourishing center of Catholic faith, St. Patrick's in Soho Square, London. Very close also to the Maiden Lane Church, which Bishop Sheen knew well, and we'll tell you about in a later episode. But on one occasion, he was walking up the aisle to go into the sacristy, and he saw a young woman standing in front of the congregation claiming that she was an atheist and denying God. There's too much evil, there's too much vice.

there's too much sin in the world. There is absolutely no God. I protest against God every chance I get. I go out to Hyde Park and I preach against him any chance that I get to any audience that will listen to me. And the young Father Sheen walked up and he said, "My dear young woman, I am so delighted to hear that you believe in God." The young woman answered him and said, "Well, you silly fool, I don't. I'm up here denying God." "Oh," he said, "I understood you to say just the opposite. You claim to be an atheist. That means there must be something to atheate," the same argument that we just mentioned. Now, Sheen said, "Supposing I went all over London protesting the existence of 20-footed ghosts, and I stood up every place I could, and I protested the existence of 20-footed ghosts, and I went out to Hyde Park and preached against 20-footed ghosts, what do you think the reaction of people would be?" The young woman said, "Oh, they think you were mad." And he had to agree, yes, they would think I was mad, because everybody realizes that the concept of 20-footed ghosts is pure madness. But the concept of God, which you are crying out against, which you are rebelling against, is not pure madness. God is the supernatural judge. God is the one who created you. He's the one before whom you will have to give an account of your life at the end. He's not a fiction of one's imagination, as a 20-footed ghost is a fiction of one's imagination. He's a reality in the life of us all. And you are mad for some reason or other, and you are hollering, and you are yelling, and you're taking out your hatred. And the young woman looked at Father Sheen and she said, "I hate you." "Oh," he said, in front of the congregation, "now we have come to the real issue at hand. You hate me." And that, said Fulton Sheen, really summed it all up. Atheism, he wrote, is not a doctrine. It is a cry of hatred in the human heart. By 1967, to a modern world, he wrote in his book, Footprints in a Darkened Forest, and he tried to capture the mood of the modern age, and particularly the mood of modern atheism. No one ever gives up God without substituting an idol. There must always be a golden calf. And the reasons given for adoring it are as irrational as the one that Aaron gave. "I simply put gold in the furnace and it came out a golden calf." In the 18th century, the calf was nature. In the 19th century, it was humanity. In the 20th century, it is the ego. Now it is each man making himself the God-man. The question, do you believe in God, is do you believe in your ego? That is 20th century atheism.

0: At the end of all of these roads, you are going to see two faces. Either the merciful face of Christ or the horrible face of Satan. And either one at the end of your life will say,
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3: It's a great joy for us as a parish of St. Patrick's, Soho, that Archbishop Fulton Sheen is going to be beatified, coincidentally on the 24th of September, the feast of Our Lady of Walsingham. St. Patrick's has a very privileged place in the European history, if I can put it like that, of Fulton Sheen. He came from America to Belgium, to Leuven, to do his theological and doctoral studies. And when he first came in the mid-20s, it was obviously before jet travel, and he came by boat. So he would get a boat either to Liverpool or London, and then another boat across to the continent. And there's a beautiful moment in the Church of Notre Dame de France in Leicester Square, where there's this little girl called Anna Connor.

0: Sheen on the many occasions that he came to London. He came to know very well the parish of St. Patrick's. There would be occasions that he would stay in the parish house. There would be occasions when he would obviously celebrate Mass there and give some of his talks in the church. And he calculated that he probably spent some 6 months of his life in St. Patrick's at different times, describing himself as the unofficial curate of St. Patrick's. He spoke with great love about the parish. He often said that when he was staying in the parish house, that he would be the one who would open the church in the morning because his English confreres were not so quick out of bed in the morning. And being an American, he was always first down. So whenever I opened the doors of a church, I always say a little prayer for soon to be blessed Fulton Sheen. And then, of course, there's that most famous story of the woman slightly of loose repute. We don't quite know what she did, but almost certainly a theatre girl coming to the door of a church somewhat drunk, and she ends up in conversation with Fulton Sheen in the church. Later that day, she seemed to be going to confession, having insisted to the bishop that he would not ask her to go to confession. And he recalls the story of saying, "I never asked her, I told her to go." As a result of that confession, not long afterwards, she decided to enter the convent of Tyburn as a contemplative sister and remained the rest of her life at Tyburn.
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2: Coming up next, an hour of prayer and reflection with the Chaplet of Divine Mercy, Sister Anne Shields, and the Rosary on EWTN, Catholic Talk Radio for Britain and Ireland.

In the name of the Father, and of the Son, and of the Holy Spirit. Amen. Our Father, who art in heaven, hallowed be thy name. Thy kingdom come, thy will be done on earth as it is in heaven. Give us this day our daily bread, and forgive us our trespasses, as we forgive those who trespass against us. And lead us not into temptation, but deliver us from evil. Hail Mary, full of grace, the Lord is with thee. Blessed art thou among women, and blessed is the fruit of thy womb, Jesus. Holy Mary, Mother of God, pray for us sinners now and at the hour of our death. Amen. I believe in God, the Father Almighty, Creator of heaven and earth, and in Jesus Christ, his only Son, our Lord, who was conceived by the Holy Spirit, born of the Virgin Mary, suffered under Pontius Pilate, was crucified, died, and was buried. He descended into hell. On the third day he rose again from the dead. He ascended into heaven and is seated at the right hand of God the Father Almighty. From there he will come to judge the living and the dead. I believe in the Holy Spirit, the Holy Catholic Church, the communion of saints, the forgiveness of sins, the resurrection of the body, and life everlasting. Eternal Father, I offer you the body and blood, soul and divinity of your dearly beloved Son, our Lord Jesus Christ, in atonement for our sins and those of the whole world. For the sake of his sorrowful passion, have mercy on us and on the whole world. For the sake of his sorrowful passion, have mercy on us and on the whole world. For the sake of his sorrowful passion, have mercy on us and on the whole world. For the sake of his sorrowful passion, have mercy on us and on the whole world. For the sake of his sorrowful passion, have mercy on us and on the whole world. For the sake of his sorrowful passion,

0: Mercy on us and on the whole world. For the sake of his sorrowful passion, have mercy on us and on the whole world. For the sake of his sorrowful passion, have mercy on us and on the whole world. For the sake of his sorrowful passion, have mercy on us and on the whole world. For the sake of his sorrowful passion, have mercy on us and on the whole world. Eternal Father, I offer you the body and blood, soul and divinity of your dearly beloved Son, our Lord Jesus Christ, in atonement for our sins and those of the whole world. For the sake of his sorrowful passion, have mercy on us and on the whole world. For the sake of his sorrowful passion, have mercy on us and on the whole world. For the sake of his sorrowful passion, have mercy on us and on the whole world. For the sake of his sorrowful passion, have mercy on us and on the whole world. For the sake of his sorrowful passion, have mercy on us and on the whole world. For the sake of his sorrowful passion, have mercy on us and on the whole world. For the sake of his sorrowful passion, have mercy on us and on the whole world. For the sake of his sorrowful passion, have mercy on us and on the whole world. For the sake of his sorrowful passion, have mercy on us and on the whole world. For the sake of his sorrowful passion, have mercy on us and on the whole world. Eternal Father, I offer you the body and blood, soul and divinity of your dearly beloved Son, our Lord Jesus Christ, in atonement for our sins and those of the whole world. For the sake of his sorrowful passion, have mercy on us and on the whole world. For the sake of his sorrowful passion, have mercy on us and on the whole world. For the sake of his sorrowful passion, have mercy on us and on the whole world. For the sake of his sorrowful passion, have mercy on us and on the whole world. For the sake of his sorrowful passion, have mercy on us and on the whole world. For the sake of his sorrowful passion, have mercy on us and on the whole world. For the sake of his sorrowful passion, have mercy on us and on the whole world. For the sake of his sorrowful passion, have mercy on us and on the whole world. For the sake of his sorrowful passion, have mercy on us and on the whole world. For the sake of his sorrowful passion, have mercy on us and on the whole world. Eternal Father, I offer you the body and blood, soul and divinity of your dearly beloved Son, our Lord Jesus Christ, in atonement for our sins and those of the whole world. For the sake of his sorrowful passion, have mercy on us and on the whole world. For the sake of his sorrowful passion, have mercy on us and on the whole world. For the sake of his sorrowful passion, have mercy on us and on the whole world. For the sake of his sorrowful passion, have mercy on us and on the whole world. For the sake of his sorrowful passion, have mercy on us and on the whole world. For the sake of his sorrowful passion, have mercy on us and on the whole world. For the sake of his sorrowful passion, have mercy on us and on the whole world. For the sake of his sorrowful passion, have mercy on us and on the whole world. For the sake of his sorrowful passion, have mercy on us and on the whole world. For the sake of his sorrowful passion, have mercy on us and on the whole world. Eternal Father, I offer you the body and blood, soul and divinity of your dearly beloved Son, our Lord Jesus Christ, in atonement for our sins and those of the whole world. For the sake of his sorrowful passion, have mercy on us and on the whole world. For the sake of his sorrowful passion, have mercy on us and on the whole world. For the sake of his sorrowful passion, have mercy on us and on the whole world. For the sake of his sorrowful passion, have mercy on us and on the whole world. For the sake of his sorrowful passion, have mercy on us and on the whole world. For the sake of his sorrowful passion, have mercy on us and on the whole world. For the sake of his sorrowful passion, have mercy on us and on the whole world. For the sake of his sorrowful passion, have mercy on us and on the whole world. For the sake of his sorrowful passion, have mercy on us and on the whole world. For the sake of his sorrowful passion, have mercy on us and on the whole world. Holy God, Holy Mighty One, Holy Immortal One, have mercy on us and on the whole world. Holy God, Holy Mighty One, Holy Immortal One, have mercy on us and on the whole world. Holy God, Holy Mighty One, Holy Immortal One, have mercy on us and on the whole world.
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3: I'm Father Bernard McGuckian. I'm here at the birthplace of St. Margaret Mary. We hope you'll join us as we explore different aspects of our life, our childhood, the places where she grew up, the influences in our life, and eventually our entry into the convent at Paray-le-Monial.

0: Welcome to our program. We're here in the east of France, one of the special places the normal pilgrim doesn't see, Emmanuel. If a pilgrim came here, what in particular would they find in this building?
1: You're at the birthplace of St. Margaret Mary Alacoque, who was born here in 1647. She lived in these buildings before leaving and eventually going to Paray-le-Monial, the place of the apparitions. You can visit her birthplace that is presently transformed into a chapel. Her birthplace has been called the St. Margaret Mary Room in her honor.
0: She had an unusual way of praying as a young girl.
1: For a long time, she prayed on top of a stone that you can find, that you can see behind the building. One can see the wear of her knees on that stone.
0: Why did she pray there in particular?
1: The story says that her family kept her from praying and going to church, and so she was going to that place to rest and to be able to find a suitable place for prayer.
0: Okay. Was she able to see the parish church from there?
1: Okay. From the rock, you can perfectly see the church. Today, there is an interstate that cuts through the path, but in her time, you could walk from the rock to the church.
0: Well, I think further reason why those who are moved by the life of Margaret Mary should think about coming here when they first go to Paray-le-Monial. It was here that Margaret Mary suffered intensely because of a strange relationship between her poor mother and her in-laws. In fact, life was extraordinarily painful for the little child. She almost felt that she, herself and her mother were prisoners there. Anytime she ate any food, she felt that she was stealing it. She was never given permission to wear good clothes. Anytime she went out, it was suggested that all she wanted to do was to meet boys. And she said the last thing in her mind was to do this. So the Lord was using this strange upbringing to make her the sort of person that she was, who saw suffering as something, as part of life, and something that could be used not only to lead to our own great holiness, but to contribute to the salvation of others. And this would deepen when she became a nun. Margaret Mary, like all the great saints, knew that the cross was inescapable in this life. And they realized that the cross was the way to peace and happiness. She knew that there's a choice in life. You either carry the cross of Christ or the cross of Satan.

One leads to peace and happiness, the other to the misery and despair. Margaret Mary was not a literary person who thought up beautiful phrases, but some of them still stay with us. For instance, she used this expression on one occasion. She said, "It's a terrible thing at death to fall into the hands of a living God if during life we have refused the embrace of a dying God." She was baptized 3 days after she was born as Margaret. And it was only when she was confirmed, aged 22, that she took the name by which she's so well known, Marie. So she became Margaret Marie or Margaret Mary in English. The mural behind the baptismal font features the Chateau of Courcheval, where Margaret Mary spent a significant part of her childhood. This chateau loomed large in the life of the little girl. It was owned by a relative of the family, a Madame Fautrière. And she wanted to have the child with her for some time. One of the reasons why she wanted the child was she realized how difficult life was for the infant in her own family. For some strange reason, they gave her a very hard life. They felt that their brother had married beneath himself when he married the mother of Marguerite. And they seemed to take it out on the child. So Madame Fautrière wanted to give the child a chance. So she invited her to come, and she spent 2 or 3 years here. She learned to read. There was a library in the chateau. She obviously was keen to read what she found. But at the same time, the Holy Spirit was working in an extraordinary way in her life. She was being prepared for a vocation that would, I suppose, lead to great holiness for herself, but lead to a realization of the extraordinary love of God for all of us in this world. It was in this chapel that Margaret Mary, as a child of 5, was inspired to make an extraordinary promise. She wrote about it in her autobiography afterwards. She said, "O my God, I consecrate to you my purity and I make a vow of perpetual chastity." She tells us she hadn't a clue what she was saying. She didn't know what the word purity meant, nor perpetual, nor chastity. But somehow or other this came into her spirit, her mind. And for the rest of her life, she felt that it was an inspiration from God, and it led to complications for her. Nobody taught Margaret Mary to pray but the Holy Spirit himself. And she said one time, "A person without prayer is like a soldier without weapons. You're totally without resources in this life." Her whole life was prayer. She wanted to pray. And in fact, while she was here, prayer came to loom so large in her life that she couldn't play any more of the children's games. She tells us that when she was young, she only prayed to Our Lady. She didn't feel that she should go straight to Jesus. She always went through Mary to Jesus. And while Our Lady was a mother to her, at times Our Lady could be demanding. She tells us that on one occasion, as a little girl, she was sitting down saying the rosary. Our Lady appeared to her with a frown on her face and said, "My child, you are serving me so negligently." And the little child went down on her knees immediately. And she said for the rest of her life, she hardly ever prayed except on her knees. And she said those words made a very, very profound impact on her. They stayed with her for the rest of her life. When she was 8 years of age, her father died. At that stage, she left this chateau and was sent as a boarder to the poor Clares in a nearby town. And this is where she learned her love of religious life. She considered that all the sisters were saints, and she hoped that one day she'd be one of them. So this started very early on in her life. It would lead to a problem later, because when young men from around this beautiful area came
wanting to marry her, and her mother wanted her to choose one of them, she was totally resistant. She knew she had made this vow of chastity, and she now knew as an older person what it meant, and she was totally resistant to any idea of marriage. On one occasion during Carnival, she was at a dance with other girls. The Lord appeared to her as Ecce Homo, behold the man, the Lord suffering, had just been scourged. Once again, this made a profound impact on her, and she said, for the rest of her life, none of her sufferings seemed difficult or hard, because she continually saw herself as a lover of Jesus and called in some way to live out some of his suffering. She was taken to the Poor Clare convent, where she had a relative. She loved the nuns and they had taught her, but somehow or other she felt this was not where she should be. And she said to her cousin, if I came here, it would be out of love of you. I want to go simply out of love for Jesus. Sometime after that, she visited the town of Paray-le-Monial, and while near a visitation convent there, she heard an inner voice say, this is where I want you to be. But she had no very clear idea of what would be involved. Suffering was a part of the life of Margaret Mary from early on. She had this suffering in her family. She had a strange suffering in her life. I think she should be the patron saint of those with allergies. The allergy in her family was cheese, which is a particular problem in this part of the world where they make some of the most beautiful cheese in the world. But the only condition that was made by her brother when she eventually did become a religious was that she would not be asked to eat cheese. That was overruled, and she was actually told to eat cheese like everybody else. And it went on for the whole of her life, and she said it was excruciating, the pain that that involved for her every time she took cheese. So we have got a patron saint of people with allergies. Under family pressure, she tended to weaken in her resolve not to get married. When people tried to convince her, almost convinced her, that her vow of chastity as a child was irrelevant, that she didn't know what she was doing and that she could forget about it. She was beginning to waver, and she had already, it was out of her teen years at this stage. She was actually confirmed when she was 22 years of age. The reason for that was the bishop of the area was lax about confirming the children on a regular basis. Margaret Mary's confirmation was the flowering of all the great gifts of the Holy Spirit. She was no longer a teenager or a child. She grew into someone very, very strong, was able to endure the extraordinary sufferings that would lie ahead of her. She entered the order in 1671, and 2 years later, on the feast of St. John the Evangelist, December the 27th, 1673, while she was praying in this chapel, the Lord appeared near the altar behind us and told her of the extraordinary love he had for the human race. She had further visions. The most important one came during the octave of the feast of Corpus Christi, which is a great symbol of love in the church. And Jesus complained of how his love had been rejected. At that time in the church, Jansenism was strong, an overemphasis on the justice of God, to the forgetfulness of his love. Other Christians had rejected his very presence in the Blessed Eucharist, and this obviously was a cause of hurt. He asked something very specific of Margaret Mary. He said he wanted to have a feast in the church dedicated totally to his Sacred Heart. And she was surprised about this, because how could she, an enclosed nun, make this happen? But he told her that in spite of all opposition, his heart would override all these things and make it a reality. It didn't happen in her lifetime. But he also revealed to her

that his heart would expand, the word he used, to show this love that was rejected. It was significant that the great apparition took place during the octave, that's 8 days after the Feast of Corpus Christi, which was a feast introduced to the church in the 13th century to emphasize the endlessness of the love of Christ for all of us. The idea of the Sacred Heart was to make some reparation for not sin in general, but for the sins against the Eucharist. So what Jesus wanted was a feast that would show the link between the Eucharist and his Sacred Heart, because one of the greatest gifts of his heart is the Eucharist. Margaret Mary said to the Lord, "But how can I do this? I am an incompetent little person," and she really believed that. And the Lord told her that he used the weakest things to do the greatest works, but that she was to go and look for help. While she was still in this convent, a priest came to say Mass one day, a Jesuit called Claude Lacolombiere. And as soon as he came onto the altar, an internal voice told her, "This is the one I am sending to you." With the approval of her superiors, she told the whole story to Claude Lacolombiere. And he listened very carefully. He came to the conclusion that she was not having hallucinations, that really what she was reporting was something that had really happened, and that both himself and herself were to spend the rest of their lives spreading this devotion and also working to have that feast asked for by Jesus introduced into the church. It would take many years. In fact, it would be 1856, well over 200 years later, that the church approved the idea and introduced the Feast of the Sacred Heart, which was to make known to people that at the heart of Christianity is a heart. These revelations were to have an extraordinary impact on the devotional life of Catholicism in subsequent centuries, right up until today. Such wonderful things happened. Over 280 new religious orders using the term Sacred Heart in their title came into existence in the church. The whole

The human race was consecrated to the Sacred Heart in 1899 by Leo XIII, and that same Pope, speaking about the events here, said they were the most important events that took place in the history of Christianity after John had written the Apocalypse. Then it inspired such wonderful people as Damien of Molokai, who offered himself to the lepers on that island near Hawaii as an expression of his love for the Sacred Heart. He said, "I die a son of the Sacred Heart." It inspired people through the great difficulties of the French Revolution. It ultimately led to another feast in the church, the Feast of Christ the King in 1925, that was seen as the culmination of the love in the heart of Christ, because Christ is the King, and he said it himself when he was speaking to Pilate. He has never insisted on his rights in this world, and one French writer said that Jesus is King in this world, if not of it. The church authorities were slow to accept the value of these revelations of St. Margaret Mary, because the church always is very, very careful. In fact, some of those who worked with her, like a Jesuit called Coisey, discovered that he had a great deal to suffer because of it. In fact, in his own order, the idea was, this message is too good to be true. But he kept struggling on to assure people that it was well-founded. Another man called Galife, he took up the cause along with Croiset, and both of them found great opposition. But eventually, members of the Society of Jesus began to accept that this is genuine and began to row in behind it. This oratory is the first oratory dedicated to the Sacred Heart. It's a very small building, not much bigger than a telephone kiosk, but it's so precious. It was there that Margaret Mary encouraged her novices to set up a small altar inside the oratory, and it contains a very, very early copy of the first little drawing of the Sacred Heart, which she approved and said, that is sufficient. And she said, let this symbol, this picture of the Sacred Heart, be spread around the world and it will have its own effect. The heart is a universal symbol. All our hearts are the same, even if we have red faces or black faces or white faces or brown faces. We all realize what's meant by a heart. And even the word, as Karl Rahner says, he wanders through all the languages of the world. So may the blessing of Almighty God, Father, Son, and Holy Spirit descend upon you and remain with you forever.

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0: The Sorrowful Mysteries of the Holy Rosary with Mother Angelica and the nuns of Our Lady of the Angels Monastery.
1: In the name of the Father, and of the Son, and of the Holy Spirit.
2: Amen.
1: I believe in God, the Father Almighty, Creator of heaven and earth, and in Jesus Christ, His only Son, our Lord, who was conceived by the Holy Spirit, born of the Virgin Mary, suffered under Pontius Pilate, was crucified, died, and was buried. He descended into hell. The third day He rose again from the dead. He ascended into heaven and sits at the right hand of God, the Father Almighty, from whence He shall come to judge the living and the dead. Father, who art in heaven, hallowed be thy name. Thy kingdom come, thy will be done on earth as it is in heaven.
2: Give us this day our daily bread, and forgive us our trespasses, as we forgive those who trespass against us. And lead us not into temptation, but deliver us from evil. Amen.
1: Hail Mary, full of grace, the Lord is with thee. Blessed art thou among women, and blessed is the fruit of thy womb, Jesus.
2: Holy Mary, Mother of God, pray for us sinners now and at the hour of our death. Amen.
1: Hail Mary, full of grace, the Lord is with thee. Blessed art thou among women, and blessed is the fruit of thy womb, Jesus.
2: Holy Mary, Mother of God, pray for us sinners now.
1: Hail Mary, full of grace, the Lord is with thee. Blessed art thou amongst women, and blessed is the fruit of thy womb, Jesus.
2: Holy Mary, Mother of God, pray for us sinners now and at the hour of our death. Amen.
1: Glory be to the Father, and to the Son, and to the Holy Spirit.
2: As it was in the beginning, is now, and ever shall be, world without end.
1: The first sorrowful mystery, the agony in the garden.
3: Dear Jesus, your example of resignation, acceptance, and love makes us realize that the Father has our lives in His hands, and nothing happens to us that is not for our good.
1: Our Father, who art in heaven, hallowed be thy name. Thy kingdom come, thy will be done on earth as it is in heaven.
2: Give us this day our daily bread, and forgive us our trespasses, as we forgive those who trespass against us. And lead us not into temptation, but deliver us from evil. Amen.
1: Hail Mary, full of grace, the Lord is with thee. Blessed art thou among women, and blessed is the fruit of thy womb, Jesus.
2: Holy Mary, Mother of God, pray for us sinners now and at the hour of our death. Amen.
1: Hail Mary, full of grace, the Lord is with thee. Blessed art thou amongst women, and blessed is the fruit of thy womb, Jesus.
2: Holy Mary, Mother of God, pray for us sinners now.
1: Hail Mary, full of grace, the Lord is with thee. Blessed art thou among women, and blessed is the fruit of thy womb, Jesus.
2: Holy Mary, Mother of God, pray for us sinners now and at the hour of our death. Amen.
1: Hail Mary, full of grace, the Lord is with thee. Blessed art thou amongst women, and blessed is the fruit of thy womb, Jesus.
2: Holy Mary, Mother of God, pray for us sinners, now and at the hour of our death. Amen.
1: Hail Mary, full of grace, the Lord is with thee. Blessed art thou among women, and blessed is the fruit of thy womb, Jesus.
2: Holy Mary, Mother of God, pray for us sinners now and at the hour of our death. Amen.
1: Hail Mary, full of grace, the Lord is with thee. Blessed art thou amongst women, and blessed is the fruit of thy womb, Jesus.
2: Holy Mary, Mother of God, pray for us sinners now and at the hour of our death. Amen.
1: Hail Mary, full of grace, the Lord is with thee. Blessed art thou amongst women, and blessed is the fruit of thy womb, Jesus.
2: Holy Mary, Mother of God, pray for us sinners now and at the hour of our death. Amen.
1: Hail Mary, full of grace, the Lord is with thee. Blessed art thou amongst women, and blessed is the fruit of thy womb, Jesus.
2: Holy Mary, Mother of God, pray for us sinners, now and at the hour of our death. Amen.
1: Hail Mary, full of grace, the Lord is with thee. Blessed art thou among women, and blessed is the fruit of thy womb, Jesus.
2: Holy Mary, Mother of God, pray for us sinners,
1: Hail Mary, full of grace, the Lord is with thee. Blessed art thou among women, and blessed is the fruit of thy womb, Jesus.
2: Holy Mary, Mother of God, pray for us sinners, now and at the hour of our death. Amen.
1: Glory be to the Father, and to the Son, and to the Holy Spirit.
2: As it was in the beginning, world without end. Amen.
1: O my Jesus,
2: forgive us our sins, save us from the fires of hell, and lead all souls to heaven, especially those in most need of your mercy.
1: The second sorrowful mystery, the scourging at the pillar.
3: Dear Jesus, this incident was not only painful, but humiliating. Each stroke of the whip made you wince with pain, and the gaze of the onlookers made you feel like a worm and no man.
1: Our Father, who art in heaven, hallowed be thy name, thy kingdom come, thy will be done on earth as it is in heaven.
2: Give us this day our daily bread, and forgive us our trespasses, as we forgive those who trespass against us. And lead us not
1: Hail Mary, full of grace, the Lord is with thee. Blessed art thou among women, and blessed is the fruit of thy womb, Jesus.
2: Holy Mary, Mother of God, pray for us sinners now and at the hour of our death. Amen.
1: Hail Mary, full of grace, the Lord is with thee. Blessed art thou among women, and blessed is the fruit of thy womb, Jesus.
2: Holy Mary, Mother of God, pray for us sinners now and at the hour of our death. Amen.
1: Hail Mary, full of grace, the Lord is with thee. Blessed art thou among women, and blessed is the fruit of thy womb, Jesus.
2: Holy Mary, Mother of God, pray for us sinners now.
1: Hail Mary, full of grace, the Lord is with thee. Blessed art thou among women, and blessed is the fruit of thy womb, Jesus.
2: Holy Mary, Mother of God, pray for us sinners, now and at the hour of our death. Amen.
1: Hail Mary, full of grace, the Lord is with thee. Blessed art thou amongst women, and blessed is the fruit of thy womb, Jesus.
2: Amen.

0: And fill the grace, the Lord is with thee. Blessed art thou amongst women, and blessed is the fruit of thy womb, Jesus.
1: Holy Mary, Mother of God, pray for us sinners now and at the hour of our death. Amen.
0: Hail Mary, full of grace, the Lord is with thee. Blessed art thou amongst women, and blessed is the fruit of thy womb, Jesus.
1: Holy Mary, Mother of God, pray for us sinners now and at the hour of our death. Amen.
0: Hail Mary, full of grace, the Lord is with thee. Blessed art thou among women, and blessed is the fruit of thy womb, Jesus.
1: Holy Mary, Mother of God, pray for us sinners now and at the hour of our death. Amen.
0: Hail Mary, full of grace, the Lord is with thee. Blessed art thou amongst women, and blessed is the fruit of thy womb, Jesus.
1: Holy Mary, Mother of God, pray for us sinners now and at the hour of our death. Amen.
0: Hail Mary, full of grace, the Lord is with thee. Blessed art thou amongst women, and blessed is the fruit of thy womb, Jesus.
1: Holy Mary, Mother of God, pray for us sinners now and at the hour of our death. Amen.
0: Glory be to the Father, and to the Son, and to the Holy Spirit.
1: As it was in the beginning, is now, and ever shall be, world without end. Amen.
0: O my Jesus,
1: forgive us our sins, save us from the fires of hell, and lead all souls to heaven, especially those who most need thy mercy.
0: The third sorrowful mystery, the crowning with thorns.
2: Dear Jesus, our lack of confidence in your mercy and the lukewarmness of our love braided the crown of thorns, this instrument of torture, into a wreath of unspeakable pain.
0: Our Father, who art in heaven, hallowed be thy name. Thy kingdom come, thy will be done on earth as it is in heaven.
1: Give us this day our daily bread, and forgive us as we forgive those who trespass against us. And lead us not into temptation, but deliver us from evil. Amen.
0: Hail Mary, full of grace, the Lord is with thee. Blessed art thou among women, and blessed is the fruit of thy womb, Jesus.
1: Holy Mary, Mother of God, pray for us sinners now and at the hour of our death. Amen.
0: Hail Mary, full of grace, the Lord is with thee. Blessed art thou amongst women, and blessed is the fruit of thy womb, Jesus.
1: Holy

0: Blessed art thou amongst women, and blessed is the fruit of thy womb, Jesus.
1: Holy Mary, Mother of God, pray for us sinners now and at the hour of our death. Amen.
0: Hail Mary, full of grace, the Lord is with thee. Blessed art thou among women, and blessed is the fruit of thy womb, Jesus.
1: Holy Mary, Mother of God, pray for us sinners now and at the hour of our death. Amen.
0: Hail Mary, full of grace, the Lord is with thee. Blessed art thou among women, and blessed is the fruit of thy womb, Jesus.

0: Blessed art thou amongst women, and blessed is the fruit of thy womb, Jesus.
1: Holy Mary, Mother of God, pray for us sinners now and at the hour of our death. Amen.
0: Hail Mary, full of grace, the Lord is with thee. Blessed art thou amongst women.

0: amongst women, and blessed is the fruit of thy womb, Jesus.
1: Holy Mary, Mother of God, pray for us sinners now and at the hour of our death. Amen.
0: Hail Mary, full of grace, the Lord is with thee. Blessed art thou amongst women, and blessed is the fruit of thy womb, Jesus.
1: Holy Mary, Mother of God, pray for us sinners now and at the hour of our death. Amen.
0: Hail Mary, full of grace, the Lord is with thee. Blessed art thou amongst women, and blessed is the fruit of thy womb, Jesus.
1: Holy Mary, Mother of God, pray for us sinners now and at the hour of our death. Amen.
0: Glory be to the Father, and to the Son, and to the Holy Spirit.
1: As it was in the beginning, is now, and ever shall be, world without end. Amen.
0: O my Jesus,
1: forgive us our sins, save us from the fires of hell, and lead all souls to heaven, especially those who most need thy mercy.
0: The fourth sorrowful mystery, the carrying of the cross.
2: You loved us enough, dear Jesus, to take upon your bleeding shoulders the wood of your cross. May our cross be one cross, dear Jesus, that together we may glorify the Father and save souls.
0: Our Father, who art in heaven, hallowed be thy name. Thy kingdom come, thy will be done on earth as it is in heaven.
1: Give us this day our daily bread, and forgive us our trespasses, as we forgive those who trespass against us. And lead us not into temptation, but deliver us from evil. Amen.
0: Hail Mary, full of grace, the Lord is with thee. Blessed art thou among women, and blessed is the fruit of thy womb, Jesus.
1: Holy Mary, Mother of God, pray for us sinners now and at the hour of our death. Amen.
0: Hail Mary, full of grace, the Lord is with thee. Blessed art thou amongst women, and blessed is the fruit of thy womb, Jesus.
1: Holy

0: Blessed art thou amongst women, and blessed is the fruit of thy womb, Jesus.
1: Holy Mary, Mother of God, pray for us sinners now and at the hour of our death. Amen.
0: Hail Mary, full of grace, the Lord is with thee. Blessed art thou among women, and blessed is the fruit of thy womb, Jesus.
1: Holy Mary, Mother of God, pray for us sinners now and at the hour of our death. Amen.
0: Hail Mary, full of grace, the Lord is with thee. Blessed art thou among women, and blessed is the fruit of thy womb, Jesus.

0: Lord is with thee. Blessed art thou amongst the women, and blessed is the fruit of thy womb, Jesus.
1: Holy Mary, Mother of God, pray for us sinners now and at the hour of our death. Amen.
0: Hail Mary, full of grace, the Lord is with thee. Blessed art thou among women, and blessed is the fruit of thy womb, Jesus.
1: Holy Mary, Mother of God, pray for us sinners now and at the hour of our death. Amen.
0: Hail Mary, full of grace, the Lord is with thee. Blessed art thou amongst women, and blessed is the fruit of thy womb, Jesus.
1: Holy Mary, Mother of God, pray for us sinners now and at the hour of our death. Amen.
0: Hail Mary, full of grace, the Lord is with thee. Blessed art thou amongst women, and blessed is the fruit of thy womb, Jesus.
1: Holy Mary, Mother of God, pray for us sinners now and at the hour of our death. Amen.
0: Hail Mary, full of grace, the Lord is with thee. Blessed art thou amongst women, and blessed is the fruit of thy womb, Jesus.
1: Holy Mary, Mother of God, pray for us sinners now and at the hour of our death. Amen.
0: Glory be to the Father, and to the Son, and to the Holy Spirit.
1: As it was in the beginning, is now, and ever shall be, world without end. Amen.
0: O my Jesus,
1: forgive us our sins, save us from fires of hell, and lead all souls to heaven, especially those who most need thy mercy.
0: The fifth sorrowful mystery, the crucifixion.
2: You gave your life for us when we were yet sinners. Help us, Jesus, to see your loving gaze as you looked up to the Father with abandonment, at the thief with mercy, and at your mother with love.
0: Our Father, who art in heaven, hallowed be thy name, thy kingdom come, thy will be done on earth as it is in heaven.
1: Give us this day our daily bread, and forgive us our trespasses, as we forgive those who trespass against us. And lead us not into temptation, but deliver us from evil. Amen.
0: Hail Mary, full of grace, the Lord is with thee. Blessed art thou amongst the women, and blessed is the fruit of thy womb, Jesus.
1: Holy Mary, Mother of God, pray for us sinners now and at the hour of our death. Amen.
0: Hail Mary, full of grace, the Lord is with thee. Blessed art thou amongst women, and blessed is the fruit of thy womb, Jesus.
1: Holy Mary, Mother of God, pray for us sinners now and at the hour of our death. Amen.
0: Hail Mary, full of grace, the Lord is with thee. Blessed art thou amongst women, and blessed is the fruit of thy womb, Jesus.
1: Amen.

0: Blessed art thou amongst women, and blessed is the fruit of thy womb, Jesus.
1: Holy Mary, Mother of God, pray for us sinners now and at the hour of our death. Amen.
0: Hail Mary, full of grace, the Lord is with thee. Blessed art thou amongst women, and blessed is the fruit of thy womb, Jesus.
1: Holy Mary, Mother of God, pray for us sinners now and at the hour of our death. Amen.
0: Hail Mary, full of grace, the Lord is with thee. Blessed art thou amongst women, and blessed is the fruit of thy womb, Jesus.
1: Holy Mary, Mother of God, pray for us sinners now and at the hour of our death. Amen.
0: Hail Mary, full of grace, the Lord is with thee. Blessed art thou amongst women, and blessed is the fruit of thy womb, Jesus.
1: Holy Mary, Mother of God, pray for us sinners now and at the hour of our death. Amen.
0: Hail Mary, full of grace, the Lord is with thee. Blessed art thou amongst women, and blessed is the fruit of thy womb.

0: Lord is with thee. Blessed art thou amongst women, and blessed is the fruit of thy womb, Jesus.
1: Holy Mary, Mother of God, pray for us sinners now and at the hour of our death. Amen.
0: Hail Mary, full of grace, the Lord is with thee. Blessed art thou among women, and blessed is the fruit of thy womb, Jesus.
1: Holy Mary, Mother of God, pray for us sinners now and at the hour of our death. Amen.
0: Glory be to the Father, and to the Son, and to the Holy Spirit.
1: As it was in the beginning, is now, and ever shall be, world without end. Amen.
0: O my Jesus,
1: forgive us our sins, save us from the fires of hell, and lead all souls to heaven, especially those who most need thy mercy.
0: Hail, Holy Queen.
1: Mother.

0: Pray for us, Holy Mother of God.
1: That we may be worthy of the promises of Christ.
0: Let us pray. O God,
1: whose only begotten Son, by his life, death, and resurrection, has purchased for us the rewards of eternal life, grant us, we beseech thee, that meditating upon these mysteries of the Most Holy Virgin, of the Blessed Virgin Mary, we may imitate what they contain and obtain what they promise, through the same Christ our Lord. Amen.
0: May the divine assistance remain always with us. In the name of the Father, and the Son, and the Holy Spirit.
2: Amen.
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0: One of the favorite things I love to do when it comes to prayer is to ask for the intercession of the great saints. Try it sometime. You'll be very, very impressed and surprised by the amazing power of prayer.
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2: Family, a prayer that we pray together is a powerful prayer. 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Today we pray for the church in Africa. Almighty God and Father, we adore you and thank you for the growth of the church in Africa. We pray for those who suffer and are persecuted for their Christian faith. Strengthen them, Lord. We pray for those who are starving. Give them their daily bread, Lord. We pray for those who are seeking. Draw them to yourself and to your church, O Lord. Bless the church in Africa and help it to grow and to bear much fruit for the kingdom of God. We ask this through Christ our Lord. Amen.
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0: Thank you. Thank you very much and welcome. I'm Father Mitch Pacwa. Welcome to EWTN Live. We bring you guests from around the world. Tonight, we'll talk about what we can do as Catholics to spread the good news of salvation in Jesus Christ. And to do that in the midst of a host of competing distractions, secular comforts, and so much else that is in opposition to the gospel of Christ. Before we get to that, we want to bring you yet another update from EWTN News Nightly correspondent Colm Flynn on what's happening with the Synod on Synodality this month in Rome. So let's take a look at his report.
1: It's the third week of the Synod at the Vatican, and they've begun work on the final phase of this year's Synod. The gathering today opened with an emotional appeal from Dominican Father Timothy Radcliffe.
2: But we are called to embrace a deeper sense of who we are as the improbable friends of the Lord, whose scandalous friendship reaches across every boundary. Many of us wept when we heard of that young woman who committed suicide because she was bisexual and did not feel welcomed in the church. I wept. I hope it changed us. The Holy Father reminded us all are welcome.
1: Yet this is just one moment of many focused on the hot-button issues facing the church.
3: It's true, there's been four.
1: Archbishop Anthony Fisher from Sydney, Australia, spoke exclusively to EWTN News, saying that he thinks too much time is being spent on these issues, when really the focus should be on bringing people back to the faith.
3: There's been a big, long discussion about the ordination of women, and there's a lot of tension and emotion around an issue like that.
1: For Archbishop Fisher, however, the big issue is something else.
3: The big issue for the church today, particularly in the cultures I know, the Western world, where we've got the rise of the nuns, N-O-N-E-S, not N-U-N-S, the ones that say they have no faith. When there's a census, they write no religion, or just tick the no religion box. And that's going up and up and up, particularly amongst young people. You're looking

0: in many populations now, half the young people are saying that they have no religion, mm-hmm. even more. In the end, so much more serious than tinkering at the edges about whether 0.001% of women might be deaconesses or lady women deacons. It's trivial compared to the huge loss of faith that we have happening, particularly in whole generations at the moment.
1: So just a couple of things.
2: The Archbishop's feelings were echoed by fellow Australian and Synod participant, Professor Renee Kohler-Ryan. She spoke at the Synod press conference yesterday. She said the issue of female priesthood is a niche issue that does not reflect the needs of women today.
1: As a woman, I'm not focused at all on the fact that I'm not a priest. I think that there's too much emphasis placed on this question. And what happens when we place too much emphasis on this question is that we forget about what women, for the most part, need throughout the world.
3: Es decir, que uno no puede lograr una seguridad.
2: This week, Pope Francis also spoke directly about the Synod in an interview with Spanish TV. He talked about how the Church must move forward.
3: La Iglesia tiene que cambiar.
4: The Church has to change. Let's think of the ways it has changed since the Council until now, and the way it must continue changing its ways, and the way to propose an unchanging truth. And it has to keep changing along the way, as challenges are met. That is why the core of change is fundamentally pastoral, without recanting the essence of the Church.
5: Is the relation.
2: This week, participants are also working on the Synod's final report for this session. Cardinal Jean-Claude Hollerich, who was appointed by Pope Francis to guide the Synod's discussion as Relator General, gave some initial insights on what to expect after that.
5: The end of this first session of this Ordinary General Assembly of the Synod of Bishops coincides with the beginning of an equally important phase of the process, the time between the two sessions, which will see us committed to returning to the churches from which we come, the fruits of our work.
2: At the Synod in Rome, Colm Flynn, EWTN News Nightly.
6: All right, so we've got that update, and we'll keep on informing you as best we can about the ongoing work of the Synod. But tonight, we have a guest. He is the Bishop of the Diocese of San Angelo, Texas. Pretty far west and south and dry. Great place, but it's dry. He is a member of the USCCB's Committee for Evangelization and Catechesis. And he's here to talk with us about how, with the help of the National Eucharistic Revival, we can renew our faith in God and use the graces that He gives us through the sacraments to put our faith into action in the form of evangelization to the world outside the Church, just as we heard from the Archbishop of Sydney. So please welcome Most Reverend Michael J. Siss. Excellency, welcome. You're originally from Bryan, Texas.
7: That's right. I grew up in Bryan College Station, Texas.
6: Yep.
7: And I'm very happy to be the Bishop of San Angelo, where I've been almost the past 10 years.
6: Yes.
7: And it's a beautiful life, being a Catholic priest in Texas, and now as a Catholic bishop. It's a beautiful way to serve God's people.
6: One of the ways that you had served was working a bit with the campus ministry at Texas A&M.
7: That's right.
6: And I think we got one. And so one of the great things about the campus ministry there is the liveliness among the students. That church doesn't get emptied on Sunday, does it?
7: That's a beautiful community. I served there for more than 13 years. Mm-hmm. It's a university parish at the largest university in the country, Texas A&M. And it's a parish that's staffed by diocesan priests of the Diocese of Austin. And I was a priest in the Diocese of Austin for 27 years. And so that was one of my assignments in my life. And it was a very

0: meaningful time in my life, my young years of priesthood. In fact, one of the people that I served as one of our student members of that parish, St. Mary's in College Station, is here in the audience tonight because he runs a Catholic radio station. And EWTN is hosting a conference for Catholic radio operators from around the country. And that shows the fruits of that ministry. Catholics who take their faith seriously and they live it boldly and they want to share it with others. And that's that whole attitude just permeates the whole ministry there.
1: I would just add a couple other elements. There are competition between there and University of Illinois, Southern Illinois, about vocations.
0: Yes.
1: You get a lot of vocations to priesthood and to the sisterhood.
0: That's right. When I was there, we had at least 10 people every year who entered formation, mm-hmm. either for a religious community or for diocesan priesthood.
1: And you also had a pretty good number of converts every year.
0: Yes, we had a large RCIA program. Our RCIA was so big that we did the sacraments of initiation 3 times a year at the end of each semester. Mm-hmm. We did it, of course, at Easter time, but also in August and in December, because it was a year-round program, and we processed a lot of RCIA participants over the years.
1: Yeah, I mean, I remember one year I was out there, you had 150 in RCIA.
0: Yes, it's
1: beautiful. On a college campus. And the biggest problem they had was that the church was too small. Now, that's a good problem to have. Because there's so many people coming, and they've built a brand new and very beautiful new church for the parish.
0: Yeah, I was there in College Station at the end of July for the dedication of the new church, mm-hmm. and it's a big, giant church, but it's already too small after this new construction, because there's just a lot of young people who want to be there to celebrate the Eucharist together, and they invite their friends, and there's just not enough room for all of them.
1: This gets at our topic, because you know, it's not just talking about a wonderful and powerful success story. This is about evangelization, that you are reaching young people. A lot of folks give up on youth. That is so foolish. They're a wonderful group. They've got wonderful questions. And, you know, a lot of times the energy with which they approach issues and questions makes them act a little over the top at times. That's, you know, anybody who's watched a Texas A&M football game knows what I'm talking about. But the reality is that with that energy of youth, there is a search, and many of them are willing to make that search if there are people willing to reach out to them.
0: Yes.
1: And to come to the sacraments and to Mass and Holy yes. Communion regularly.
0: Yes, and confession too.
1: Yeah, right, exactly.
0: What we have found that is if you make things available for Catholic young adults and you give them an opportunity to exercise leadership in whatever ways they can in the church, they come, they're active, and they have a lot to give to the church.
1: The other part of that, too, is, and we're seeing this, I saw recently how an earlier survey saying only 1/3 of Catholics held Catholic belief in the Eucharist, but just a few weeks ago, another one came out showing actually now it's up to 2/3.
0: Yes.
1: Because there's been a time of, hey, we're sloughing off, we're failing to teach the faith. And that's where the role of catechesis comes in, correct?
0: Yes, basic evangelization and catechesis, and that's why the USCCB has been leading us through a process of Eucharistic revival. We're about halfway through that process right now. Mm-hmm. It's a 3-year process. The first year was the diocesan year. We're now in the parish year. And then the third year, starting next summer, is the year of outreach to the unchurched.
1: Mm-hmm.
0: So we're basically at the halfway point of a 3-year period of Eucharistic revival in our country. And it's not just, some people think that the Eucharistic revival is only about Eucharistic adoration and processions.
1: Yeah.
0: That's a part of it.

0: because devotion to the reality of the Eucharist is a major part of the truth of what we believe. But also it's about improving the quality of people's experience of the Mass in the way we carry out our various ministries, liturgical ministries, so that when somebody comes to the Mass, it will be a transformative experience for them so that they can truly encounter Jesus in the Mass. And it's also about Catholics coming to understand the truth of the Eucharist better in learning, studying, doing faith-sharing groups in their parishes, so that any Catholic in our country should be able to say what we believe and why and what difference it makes to them, so that Catholics can be Eucharistic missionaries to the world around them.
1: One of the problems that we still have is, well, an increased awareness of the truth about the Holy Eucharist, there is still a lag going on between that recognition and actually showing up at church. Church attendance is not going up twice as much as it was before. So there's a lag period, it seems. How do we address so that people do not only believe that the Eucharist is true, but you come to receive Jesus?
0: Yes. Part of that is helping people to understand the connection between believing the truth of the Eucharist and knowing that Christ expects us to be there at the celebration of the Eucharist with the community every week. That's an expectation of our Lord. Mm-hmm. It's going to take plenty of catechesis and good example to help people to understand that more fully.
1: Mm-hmm.
0: But I think also part of that includes inviting people more, helping people to know when the Masses are available and where. It also includes making our parishes more welcoming communities so that when a visitor comes, they truly feel that they could belong there.
1: Mm-hmm.
0: And I think it also means that when we celebrate the Eucharist in our parishes, those who carry out roles of liturgical service pursue excellence in the way they carry out those ministries so that somebody can truly hear the Word of God speaking to them in the proclamation of Scripture, or so that their experience of liturgical music can truly lead them to a deeper relationship with our Lord. So things like that are all a part of the whole picture of the Eucharistic revival.
1: We were talking over dinner about a document that the Catholic bishops in the United States have written about what we expect out of music, that it's not just that it has a good rhythm and I can dance to it. I mean, it has to be that the words focus us on giving glory and praise to God, not glory and praise to us.
0: That's right. In fact, there's it's a beautiful new document, just a couple of years old. The Doctrine Committee of the United States Conference of Catholic Bishops created this document. It took a long time. I was on the Doctrine Committee when we were working on it. And it basically gives some basic principles for the lyrics of Catholic liturgical hymns. What are errors to avoid so that the theology that's communicated in our hymns, what we sing in Mass on Sunday, would truly reflect the fullness of our Catholic truth.
1: And the reason that's important is not only that it's reflecting the truth, but, you know, oftentimes music helps us to remember.
0: Yes.
1: And if we remember the music with the truth of the faith, yes, that will also help bring our faith together with other aspects of our lives. It'll be help to integrate all the aspects of the faith.
0: Music helps the memory. That's why when we memorize the ABCs, it's to a melody, right?
1: Yes.
0: Or when Pope John Paul
1: still use that.
0: Yeah. So do I. Here's another example. When St. John Paul II was learning languages, because he was constantly wanting to learn languages, he would often utilize music as the first step in learning a language. Because there's something about the memory and music.
1: No, and that's what we do with little kids, teaching them little poems and things. One of the other areas, and I think this

0: relates to recent news. Right now, the world is experiencing tremendous turmoil, the evil terrorist attack against Israelis a couple weeks ago has now grown into this worldwide kind of anti-Semitism. I made an announcement on radio today that, you know, because many Jewish students are feeling afraid to be on campuses like Cornell, where a professor said, I'm exhilarated by the terror attack, the killing of the oppressor. He's talking about killing babies, you know, and in the face of, what Steubenville, you know, Franciscan University is inviting Jewish students to a safer environment. And we, all the Catholic schools should invite Jewish students who are dealing with anti-Semitism, give them a place to come. But we, our faith is to help combat hatred, combat this kind of looking to violence as a solution. And this is also a very real kind of issue, not only with terrorism, but crime and murder that just is so common. This is a part of our evangelization as well.
1: That's right. The message of Jesus Christ has something to say about this kind of violence. And Jesus Christ teaches the truth. And what the Catholic Church has tried to do over the course of the past 2,000 years is apply the truth of the gospel, the message of Jesus Christ, to real life situations. And over all these centuries of our church, we've developed social doctrine, which applies the message of the gospel to real life situations in society. And there's a lot in Catholic social doctrine that would be very helpful in instructing the people involved in that conflict in the Holy Land. For example, over the centuries, we developed just war theory, which gives basic principles for discerning whether or not it is just to enter into a war.
0: Yeah.
1: And then another part of just war theory is giving basic principles on the proper exercise of military action within a war. Because just because one goes to war doesn't mean that every potential action is morally justified. And so the
0: even if the cause of war is justifiable,
1: yes,
0: it doesn't mean that your action is not justified by the ends.
1: Yes.
0: The means must be more. We have to talk about those issues.
1: Yes, and so our teachings have a lot to offer a situation like is being confronted in the Holy Land, in Ukraine, and all over the world. We have some principles that have been worked out over the centuries that are very applicable to the use of force.
0: And again, we don't like to see force used, but if it must be used, it must be used ethically.
1: Exactly.
0: And which means protecting human dignity and the lives of non-combatants.
1: Yes.
0: You know, that's a basic principle that was broken.
1: Yes, and I hope that through mediation in some way, that the Palestinians and the Israelis can find a way to live side by side in peace.
0: Yep.
1: And of course, the Vatican has offered to be of service in mediating that conflict, and we'll see if that comes to fruition.
0: Sure.
1: Of course, one can make the offer, but then you have to see if those parties accept that offer. But there needs to be some kind of mediation between those sides so that they can find a way to live side by side in peace.
0: All this to me brings out the importance of evangelization. It's not simply a matter of trying to get people to join our Catholic club. Mm-hmm. This isn't the Rotary or some other club or organization like the Elks or the Moose. This is about the salvation of each individual and the ongoing correction of problems in society. You know, the sinful things that happen in society need reconciliation and change. That's how I think we need to understand.

0: Jesus. Yes. Call to evangelization.
1: Exactly. That's at the core of evangelization. Coming to know Jesus Christ, accepting his unmerited love for us, fully accepting and embracing that love, and being willing to share that love with others in the good news of the gospel. And part of that sharing means having the guts to speak about our faith in a secular society. And too many Catholics are afraid to open their mouths.
0: Yep.
1: Because they're afraid they're going to be criticized.
0: Canceled.
1: Yes. But part of what we're called to as followers of Jesus Christ is to have enough courage and enough love to talk about our experience of God, to share it with others joyfully, and to talk about the implications of Christian belief. Christian belief sometimes calls us to accountability and to conversion.
0: Yeah. That will be part of the ongoing process that I'm sure you find it too. I've been a teacher for a number of years, and when you teach, you end up learning something yourself. And when you evangelize, you end up hearing the gospel to yourself. All of us priests, you know, need to do that, that we can speak the gospel and celebrate the holy sacraments, but we need to hear that back so that we ourselves, after helping others, are also saved and make sure that we grow in holiness.
1: That's true. I would say that that has been true in my experience of being a Catholic priest.
0: Yep.
1: Serving in the ministry of being a Catholic priest and now bishop has helped me to grow as a Christian. It's helped me to grow closer to Christ, to understand him more fully, and to be more personally united with him through this ministry. I give thanks to God for my vocation as a priest.
0: There's a great story in the Midrash Rabbah on Genesis, where after Lot had been preaching to the people of Sodom and Gomorrah to repent, a kid came up to him and said, "Father Lot, nobody listens to you. They're not going to change by you preaching. So why bother preaching?" And Lot said, "I keep on preaching, not so that they become like me, but to make sure I don't become like them."
1: That's awesome.
0: And there's a wisdom to that, that we need to proclaim the gospel, even if they don't listen, because I need to remind myself in that preaching of the truth of Christ.
1: Yeah, those of us who are in any ministries in the church are being nourished from the same plate from which we offer mm-hmm. that nourishment to others.
0: Mm-hmm. We're coming up next summer to the Eucharistic Congress. I take it you'll be there for that?
1: I plan to be there
0: with
1: a group of pilgrims from the Diocese of San Angelo.
0: There you go. And show them how it's done over there.
1: Yeah. Yes. And it's going to be in July of 2024, the 17th through the 21st. Mm-hmm. And you know there are going to be four different pilgrimage routes from different corners of the country, all converging in Indianapolis.
0: Mm-hmm.
1: One of those routes is coming from South Texas all the way up to Indy.
0: Mm-hmm.
1: And people can join in different parts of those pilgrimage journeys. We're just going to fly to Indianapolis. And it's going to be a wonderful gathering. This is going to be the first time we've had a Eucharistic Congress in decades.
0: Yeah. And again, it's in some ways to celebrate the work that is being done now with the evangelization in regard to the Eucharist. But one of the things I'm just wondering about, is there a way to help teach Catholics what they should say when they evangelize? A lot of Catholics recognize Catholic faith when they see it, but they don't know how to talk about it. They have, I use this example all the time. I have passive knowledge of French. I can translate and recognize what it means, but I can't speak any French. And a lot of Catholics are that way with their faith. They can recognize it, but they don't know how to speak it. How do we train folks to teach and evangelize?

0: crystallize the faith.
1: I think that you're onto something, and the U.S. Catholic bishops have developed a tool for just that very purpose.
0: Mm-hmm.
1: It's a series of seven sessions. It's called Jesus and the Eucharist. It's been developed by the U.S. Conference of Catholic Bishops in collaboration with the Augustine Institute in Denver.
0: Mm, good, good school.
1: It's seven sessions, and they will eventually be available in English and Spanish. Mm-hmm. And the idea is that any of our parish communities around the country would offer this as a faith formation, faith sharing group in the parish. Mm-hmm. Seven sessions where you watch a video and then you talk about it. And it's all about the Eucharist. It's called Jesus and the Eucharist. So over the course of those seven sessions, everybody who comes to that is having the experience of reflecting on their Eucharistic faith and articulating it.
0: Mm-hmm.
1: And how can you learn to become a good articulator of the Eucharistic truth of our Catholic faith unless you actually practice it a little bit? And I think that that will be a fruit of these sessions, which we're proposing to be used in all of our churches in the whole country.
0: All right, so the bishops are planning on something to help train Catholics so that they have a way to say it.
1: Yes, exactly. And I think that will be a very good tool. You know, there's another tool that a lot of people, in my experience as a priest, have found very helpful. And these are some books called Beginning Apologetics.
0: Mm-hmm.
1: And they're published by San Juan Catholic Seminars in Farmington, New Mexico. They have a series of little paperback books on different aspects of the Catholic faith.
0: Mm-hmm.
1: And one of them is specifically about the Eucharist. Mm-hmm. They're easy to find online, and they're affordable. And it's a guide for training Catholics to be better apologists about the Eucharist.
0: This is an important thing because, as St. Peter wrote in his first epistle, be ready to give a reason or defense, the word in Greek is apologia, for the hope that you have in Christ. Be ready. That's what the bishops are asking us to do, and it's something we do.
1: Yes.
0: But we have a problem. We're out of time for this segment, so we're going to take a break. We'll come back. We want to get some of your questions and comments, as well as questions and comments from our studio audience, so please stay with us.

0: Hi, this is Mike Aquilino with a few words about St. Irenaeus. It's only recently that Pope Francis has declared him to be a doctor of the Church, and this is unusual because he's been dead for many centuries, almost two millennia. But I think he's a man for our time because he's teaching us to think, to have an educated faith, to know the reasons for what we believe, and then present those to a skeptical world.
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Thank you. Now, we've been mentioning the National Eucharistic Congress that's coming up next year. This, I'll give you the dates again. 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

0: 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All right, Excellency, are you ready for some questions?
1: Yes.
0: Well, giddy up. Let's start off with a caller. We have Thomas in Tennessee. Thomas, hello. What can we do for you this fine evening?
2: Yes, Father. I have a comment, and it is for His Excellency, Bishop Sis. And I hope I say this with the truth in a loving way, which is the Dominican motto. You showed a clip of the Synod on Synodality before the broadcast, or before your guests came on. And they were talking about things that we seem to be focused on, and we shouldn't be focused on. Women in the priesthood, reaching out to the LGBTQ community. These are things that I believe are not going to attract our young people. Let me give you a couple examples. If you look at the Sisters of St. Cecilia in Nashville, the average age is, this is an Orthodox order. If you look at the average age, it's 28 to 30, 32, somewhere in there. Same thing with the Sisters of the Mary, the Mother of the Eucharist, up in Ann Arbor, Michigan. I believe, Your Excellency, that we need to be more in tune with the teachings of the Magisterium. The truth is what's going to attract young people.
0: Okay.
1: Thank you very much for that comment. Of course, we need to pray for any actions of the church, including the synod. We need to pray for our Holy Father. That's a part of what it is to be a Catholic. We pray for him in Mass every day. Mm-hmm. And my experience of working with young adults is that they respond well with the challenge of the call to holiness. Young adults understand that being a Catholic, an active Catholic Christian, means swimming against the stream of the current of contemporary society. Mm-hmm. And I have found young adults that I've worked with over the years to respond generously and courageously to the call to holiness. Not saying everything you do is okay, but rather calling them to the fullness of the truth of what Jesus is expecting of us and asking them to step up and leave sin behind and say yes to the gospel. Yep. I think young people respond very well to that, and the experience of campus ministries around our country shows the same thing.
0: And I think in some ways what Thomas is dealing with is a problem of the kids my age who oftentimes are dealing with arguments from the 60s and 70s trying to bring them into the present, and it's not often the issues of the contemporary young people. There are other concerns that they have. You know, their families are a mess, and so many other issues that they have, and like I say, they want holiness and truth.
1: Amen.
0: And we have to focus on that. We have a question from our studio audience. Sir, where are you from?
3: Red Sea Catholic Radio. My name's Caleb, also from UD. So.
0: University of Dallas.
3: Yes, sir.
0: All right. Just to let our audience know, this gentleman and this audience is from our radio conference, which we'd love to have more of you come to.
3: That's right.
0: So what's your question for Bishop Sis?
3: So I was just thinking that it seems necessary to me, at least, to, if you're going to have a Eucharistic revival, it needs to be paired with a revival of the Sacrament of Reconciliation. And so I was wondering what the USCCB and, you know, is doing to catechize people about the Sacrament of Reconciliation and things like that.
1: Maybe we need to do that sometime on a national level, a revival of the Sacrament of Penance. I have found this sacrament to be an essential part of my relationship with God. And I have been in parishes where we experience a revival of this sacrament of reconciliation in a

0: parish. I've seen parishes go from hardly anybody showing up on a Saturday for a few brief minutes of confession availability to a full-blown use of this sacrament on multiple days during the week for many hours with many priests on an ongoing basis for years. And so what does it take? I think, first of all, it takes preaching that acknowledges the truth of sin and the fact of God's mercy. It also includes the priest making himself available and showing up when it's confession time and staying there the whole time. Another ingredient that I think is very helpful in reviving this sacrament is that when you have posted confession times in a parish, and then you find that you're coming to the end of that posted confession time, and there's still a lot of people in line, as a priest, there's a couple different ways you could handle that. One way is to say, time's up, let's all leave. And you leave those people who were in line to just come back another day. Another approach is to tell them, I will be here until we've heard the last confession. Now, when you take that approach to the sacrament, that helps to revive people's love for the sacrament, because it helps the people to see in a very simple way that this is important, what we're doing here. Mm-hmm. So it means being there, making plenty of times available at times when people can come, and being willing to stay to hear those confessions, if at all possible, even after the posted time has finished. Those are some basic things that are very simple to do in any parish.
1: Because that also shows that the priest is acting like a father.
0: Yes.
1: A father isn't on a schedule. Sorry, kid, it's 5 o'clock, I'm off. Yeah. So you just go to bed or something, I got my time for rest. No, it's not my time. It's
0: right.
1: When you're a father, you're a father or a mother 24/7. And that you have to deal with the kids. When you got to deal with the kids.
0: Yeah.
1: Well, we have to deal with the penitents and the people at church. And, you know, I go to a parish to help out at the holy days. And we'll hear confessions till 1 a.m, 2 a.m. You know, but you got to try to be there and get done. Well, that's getting harder as I get older. Sir, where are you from?
2: Well, originally from Texas, Father, but I'm now here in Birmingham. I'm with the Guadalupe Radio Network here in Birmingham. But
1: great.
2: The time I spent in Texas, Bishop Sis, I was involved with campus ministry at St. Thomas High School in Houston. And so I had a lot of former students and also colleagues that went to Texas A&M. And a lot of times people told me that back in the 80s and 90s, campus ministry wasn't what it is now. And so my question for you is, what happened, like, during those years that you were there, or even prior to your being there, that really turned the corner in terms of evangelization and the spirit of campus ministry at Texas A&M?
0: Thanks for a good question, because I think that the answer to the question is transferable to other places as well. One of the things that happened was in 1983, long before I ever served there, there was a retreat model that was developed at McNeese State University in 1973 by Father Sam Jacobs. Yeah, that's in Lake Charles, Louisiana. Mm-hmm. They took the Crecille retreat and they modified it for college students.
1: Mm-hmm.
0: And they called it Awakening. The Awakening retreat was born at McNeese State University.
1: Mm-hmm.
0: From there, it went to LSU in Baton Rouge. And from there, it went to College Station, to Texas A&M in 1983. And when I was serving there, the Awakening Retreat, which is basically a standard Crecille-style retreat, it was one of our primary evangelization tools in our ministry to young people, because it gave young people a basic experience of developing a personal relationship with Jesus Christ and experiencing Christ's love in the sacramental life of the Catholic Church.
1: Mm-hmm.
0: And that experience of that retreat opened up a lot of hearts, and it still does. It opens up hearts of young people to our faith and to Christ alive in our faith. So that was one.

0: very clear Catholic evangelization tool, and the Awakening Retreats happen at university campuses all over the country today. It has spread all over. We have them in San Angelo. Mm-hmm. So that's one step we took. Another step we took was in the development of the identity of that parish, because for many years it functioned as a kind of a split identity. It was a family parish and it was a campus ministry. It was like a split personality. And what we did at a certain point was we said, let's not be a split personality parish. Let's be clearly a university parish whose mission is the university community. And so people who made that their parish home had to be clear that if I'm going to be a member of this parish, our mission as a church is to serve that university community. Mm-hmm. And that was a key factor in the growth of the ministry, because it was no longer splitting our time and our energies between ministry to families and teenagers and kids or serving the college. We developed an approach where our only identity was as a university ministry. That was a key element. And then another thing that I learned at the University of Kansas in Lawrence, Kansas, way back in the early 90s, was this, that if you're going to do campus ministry successfully at a secular campus in the United States, as campus ministers, you have to decide to do development work. You have to decide, we have a responsibility to raise money to grow our ministry. There are a lot of people in ministries in the church, including some campus ministries, who say, oh, I just do ministry. I don't do any fundraising. But we made a clear decision at a certain point in our history that if we're going to grow this ministry, we have to find the dollars to grow it. Now, I learned that from an awesome Catholic priest in the Archdiocese of Kansas City in Kansas. His name was Vince Crisci, Monsignor Vince Crisci. He was the pastor of the University Parish of St. Lawrence at University of Kansas. He taught me that lesson, and that has allowed that ministry to grow. And it's a lot bigger now than it was when I was there, because it keeps growing, because they have the means to do so.
1: Yeah. Yeah, and for instance, at Texas A&M, I know friends in Fredericksburg, Fishers, they've been very, very generous, and many others are generous. They wanted to see that new church and with more room for more students so everybody could get into Mass. They just didn't build big enough. That's Texas for you. It always gets bigger. Sir, where are you from?
2: Hi, I'm from Oklahoma City with Oklahoma Catholic Radio.
1: Good to have you here. Welcome. And your question?
2: Yeah, Bishop, we've been talking about the Eucharistic Congress that's coming up in Indianapolis. Could you unpack that and tell us what's going to happen there and what people can expect to hear about that?
0: Very good. As I was saying earlier, it's a three-year process, the Eucharistic Revival. The first year was a diocesan year, which ended last summer, in the summer of 23. Mm-hmm. Now we're in the parish year of revival, which lasts from June of 23 to July of 24. And then starting with the Eucharistic Congress in Indianapolis in July of 24, we enter into the third year of the revival, which is one of forming missionary disciples and sending them out into the world to bring our precious Eucharistic faith to those who don't know it. Mm-hmm. All right, so what happens in Indianapolis? It's going to be a gathering of thousands of people from all over the country. We'll have major speakers from all walks of life giving keynote speeches about the Eucharist and our life as Catholics. Mm-hmm. And it's going to be very much geared toward training missionary disciples for going out after that to spread this faith with others. Mm-hmm. So that's going to be a big focus in the Eucharistic Congress, is how are we going to build in ourselves the skills and the attitudes to share this faith beyond the walls of our parishes. And one of the challenges of this Congress is that there are not enough hotel rooms. We're running out of hotel rooms. But

0: the committee that's working on the organization of it is looking for alternative strategies. One strategy is to try, if it's possible, to use some what you might call dorm sleeping, like for youth groups in a gym of a high school and things like that. And another strategy that they're working on is day passes, where a person, even if they don't have a hotel room because hotel rooms are all full, they could get a day pass and find housing in some way. And even if they go just for one day, they're going to get a lot out of that Congress.
1: And I think you might want to check out the campgrounds in that area.
0: Good idea. Camping's a great strategy.
1: Very much. Sir, where are you from?
2: I'm from Cedar Rapids, Iowa, and KMMK Radio, named after Maximilian Mary Colby, Radio to the Max. And
1: cool.
2: I have a question for, again, the timeline and looking more for specifics for how that development of the groups in the church is going to go, because I'm in a men's group. We're studying that sort of thing. We take the book, you know, we try to stay on top of things as to what's the next thing we should be studying in the men's group. But that's a small fraction of the parish. And I'm just wondering, what is the vision for, you know, getting the rest of us involved?
0: For getting the rest of the people involved in the parish beyond those who participate in a particular group or ministry?
2: No, actually, for those... For the more of the catechesis, more of the education, what's the vision for that piece?
0: Well, I have
2: you
0: a couple thoughts.
2: One thing already.
0: One thought is that every Catholic should take seriously their own ongoing faith formation.
1: Yeah.
0: If we're going to fully live in response to Jesus Christ, then each one of us needs to seek opportunities for ongoing faith formation. We can't just expect somebody else to create a program in which I can become a better formed Catholic adult. Every one of us needs to take that seriously enough to seek opportunities to grow in our formation and in our understanding of the faith. Now, another thing that happens in our dioceses all around our country is that dioceses and parishes offer beautiful opportunities for adult faith formation. They make it available and people don't bother to come. This is a repeated story in many places. And so apathy, lethargy are problems. And if we're going to grow in our faith, we need to get up off the couch, turn off the TV, and go to some of the activities that are already available.
1: And I think a couple things for motivation. People will get their Catholic formation oftentimes up until they're confirmed. If they go to a Catholic high school, maybe a couple more years. If they go to a Catholic university and get some theology courses, it might be even more. But, you know, most people stop when they're in confirmation. And it's not wise to stop your education at that, you know, 14, 15-year-old level. You shouldn't do that with what you know about science. You should keep on learning more about history, about what's happening in politics, what's happening in the economy, in your job. So if you can keep learning about that, you also need to get a more and more adult understanding of your faith. Into ongoing education is how you can integrate greater depth. And that's going to be a very important part of this.
0: And you know what I've seen over the past several years in this country is a growth of opportunities of different ways in which people can do that.
1: Yeah.
0: Online courses, all the many services that EWTN provides, things. There are so many things available on the internet and on YouTube through which a Catholic can grow to understand their faith better.
1: Well, that's one of the things we do with a lot of our programs here is that, you know, we try to, we see ourselves as teaching a lot. And so, you know, offering various programs that teach about specific elements of the faith and a wide variety of them. That's part of what we do. And Catholic radio, these people here are offering radio programs that teach so many people the faith. But they'll have to do it in a different hour, because this hour is about gone. Thank you very much for being with us. I know you're going to be speaking to the radio conference. And would you give us a blessing in this last few seconds?
0: I'd be happy to. The Lord be with you.
1: And with your spirit.
0: Lord, we ask you to send your blessing upon all the participants in this radio conference and upon all the listeners of this program this evening all around the country. Bless them and their families. Keep them safe and healthy. And help them to grow in holiness in response to your infinite love for them. You who are Father, Son, and Holy Spirit.
1: Amen. Thank you, Excellency. We appreciate it very much. And we appreciate all of you watching us and keeping us on the air by keeping us in between your gas bill, electric bill, and cable bill. Thank you, and God bless.
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6: You're 100% correct. And to make sure we're all perfectly clear, in a pro-life state, in a pro-life hospital, and with a pro-life doctor, a pregnant mother's life is always the top priority.
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9: Blessed are those who mourn, for they shall be comforted. This strange beatitude reminds us that Jesus is challenging us with his ways to heaven on a new exodus. We're leaving behind the Egypt of this world to find the eternal paradise of heaven. When we tend to think of happiness, we tend to think of it in a self-centered way, a possession of a temporary good or passing fancy. But Jesus is calling us into eternal happiness. And actually, morality is a search for happiness, says Dominican priest Servais Pinkers. We're looking to be happy, and a lot of times we end up at dead-end roads that don't lead us to where we want to go. How can we be blessed when we mourn? In sorrow and difficulty, hardship and cross, we are called closer to Jesus. It's God's fingerprint in our heart reminding us that we're made for eternal happiness. Blessed are those who mourn, for they shall be comforted.
8: For more about the Beatitudes, visit EWTNRC.com.
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12: The power of prayer simply means that words have an effect. For example, when a couple says, "I do," it literally changes two people to becoming one in marriage. When you say, "I love you," it changes us and it gives us value.

0: creatures whom God has created for himself, to know him, to love him, to serve him in this world, and to be happy with him forever in heaven. In the name of the Father, and of the Son, and of the Holy Spirit. Amen.
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Hello, everyone, and welcome to The Catholic Sphere. Each week, we have a different host and a different focus as we tackle topics important to Catholics around the globe. I'm your host this week, Ryan Penny. Today, it seems that the rule is the younger you are, the less religious you are, the less likely you are to even know what cable TV is, and the more likely you are to be scrolling through TikTok or YouTube Shorts right now. Just a few years ago, it was the constant pressure of keeping up with your neighbors and classmates, and now it's about keeping up with the highly edited and photoshopped highlight reel of thousands of your closest friends and followers that are the first thing you see every day when you're scrolling through your iPhone before you even get out of bed in the morning. The new movie stars, supermodels, and influencers are now anybody with a blue check next to their name. And to make matters worse, the designers of this new virtual world have publicly admitted that they deliberately designed these platforms in order to keep people glued to them as long as possible, because in today's global digital market, clicks are the new currency. All of this creates a problem, not just for the televangelist of yesterday, but even for the close friend who's trying to share the gospel message in a personal conversation because the friend they're talking to is too busy checking who's looked at their latest Instagram story. But in addition to EWTN and groups with similar missions, there are some courageous souls who have risen to meet the challenge by jumping into the twilight zone of social media land with their own personal accounts that, with a special combination of ingenuity and creativity, and no doubt God's grace, have attracted the attention and following of collectively hundreds of thousands of young people and the world at large. Three of these new evangelists, as Pope St. John Paul II would call them, are here today on the Catholic Sphere to discuss how they're using their platforms to bring the truth of the Catholic faith and the beauty and the goodness of the Catholic life to smartphones and lost souls all over the planet. First, we have Lauren DeWitt, AKA the Contemplative Homemaker on Instagram, who is a Catholic convert, wife, and mother living a contemplative life in the world. Jordan Burke of Do the Harder Thing on Instagram.

0: The market's awful in that regards. You know, I've been doing this, going to auditions, gigs, doing gigs, and then, you know, COVID happens and everything stops like it did. And once things started picking back up, I was getting auditions with the caveat you had to show proof of vaccination. And at that time, I'm not vaccinated. Spoiler alert. And so I was like, well, I guess I have to, you know, find another way to, you know, give my creative outlet an outlet. So I'd been toying around the idea of using social media for something. Really wasn't until then that I discovered, okay, I think this is what I need to do, using my God-given talents, not for restaurant commercials, which is not very fulfilling, and more so for spreading the faith on Instagram, YouTube. And the funny thing too, I didn't really notice this until a little bit earlier, is that commercial work is very quick. You have to convey a story in under usually 30 seconds. It's almost the same with Instagram and all the other social media. You have to convey a story. Otherwise, you're going to lose people almost instantly. So if you're able to tell a story within maybe 15 second span time nowadays, you know, you're getting across the message. And that's kind of been what I've been doing over the last year.
1: Yeah, and you do an amazing job of it. There's no question about that. Whether it's a meme or a hilarious reel, or you doing Q&As or live chats or whatever, it is highly entertaining, and we need more of that combination of entertainment and humor and sharing the faith. And I've certainly been a fan of your page for a long time. So everybody, if you have an Instagram account, you want to make sure that you're following Keith at Grassroot Catholic, and you'll get a real hoot out of it. Also be highly spiritually edified as well. Jordan, let's pivot to you now. I've had the privilege of knowing you for a few years. We've been friends for almost a decade now. And the first several times that I ever hung out with you, you were always in a police uniform. You served in law enforcement as a police officer for a few years, from what I remember, before becoming a serious Catholic. And in that time, you always told me how you would every day see human nature at its worst. How has that influenced your current apostolate, which, as anyone who spends any amount of time on your page knows, puts a lot of emphasis on spiritual warfare and battling the demonic?
2: So that's a great question. So we have been friends for, I think last time we talked, for a little over 10 years now. And I was a police officer for a little over six, I think, in Birmingham, which constantly ranks as one of the top 10 most dangerous cities in the nation. So every day I got called, which was multiple times a day, and I worked in one of the busiest beats, project housing, things of that nature. Every call is somebody's worst day of their life, right? No matter what it is. So imagine responding to somebody's worst day of their life, you know, 30 plus times a day, or whatever the call volume was, depending on the season. You get a glimpse into humanity, but you get a glimpse into the worst parts of humanity. Not just those who are calling, who are victims of horrific crimes, but those who are perpetrated and having to chase those people down and capture them. And during the course of that, I had a lot of discussions with people, and I was really just, I've always been kind of a curious mind, and I wanted to know, what brought you here? What brought you to this point? And I couldn't quite put my finger on it. And I think it was because at that time I was myself living in mortal sin. I wasn't a serious practicing Catholic. And it was only until after I had a true conversion, or some people say reversion, but conversion, that I was able to see the reality of what lies behind what we see or what's presented to us in the world. And, you know, it's, the scripture is very clear. It's the world, the flesh, and the devil. And the devil's not under every rock. But I like to say the world, the flesh, are often influenced by the third. So not to put too much emphasis on the spiritual nature of things, but to recognize that it is there, and there is a proper balance that we have to recognize that, yeah, these things are real, and this is the battle that we're in. And just through my work with the Avila Foundation, that's kind of become my primary focus. So.
1: Excellent. Yes, as you said, we shouldn't be looking for the devil under every rock, and we have to take a level of personal responsibility for our actions, which is certainly highly needed, especially among millennials today. We also have to be aware that we're not just battling with our own fallen human nature, our own weaknesses, and that's an aspect of self-help, if you will, that is largely missing in that genre and that sphere on social media. So you do a fantastic job of breaking down the

0: spiritual world in a way that sadly many Catholics don't often hear about from the pulpit.
1: Thank you.
0: So it's been really great to see. Lauren, let's pivot back to you now. What is your primary demographic? Is it young mothers, young women who hope to be mothers one day? What have your conversations with your followers taught you about what young people are wanting and needing the most today? You know, social media provides a seemingly endless array of distortions of authentic masculinity and femininity and what constitutes the true good life. Has your page served as a kind of respite for wayfaring travelers through social media land, lost but seeking souls, perhaps, but especially young women? And what have constituted some of your most meaningful interactions in your comment boxes?
2: Yeah, I mean, I certainly hope that my page is a source of respite for young women in particular. My typical demographic is ages 18 to 50 or so, and it is women. And it's women desiring renewal in their motherhood and their marriages. That is the struggle that so many women, I would say almost every woman, is facing these days. You know, from my own conversion story, a lot of my sinfulness and woundedness came from my broken understanding of what authentic femininity was. And women are so hungry to understand what it means to really be a woman of God. And, you know, not this 1950s stereotypical housewife kind of thing, but not also this like boss babe in the corner office kind of thing. And so, it's been important to me to show in real life that, hey, you can live a life that is traditional, that the world is not championing right now. There's no metrics or dollar signs equated with motherhood. I can't measure units of nurture given to my husband and my children. So by the world standards, a lot of times we're hidden and we don't look like we're contributing in meaningful ways, maybe. So my goal with the page has been to show, no, there's beauty in this, there's grace. You can live a contemplative life in action and you can grow in your relationship with Christ just by serving those closest with you. And, you know, some of the best conversations I've had have been with other women struggling. I mean, I can't tell you how many women come to me and talk to me about their marriages that are struggling. They're, a lot of times the women are growing in their faith life and maybe their husbands aren't there yet. And it's presenting a lot of challenges. And how do you live a rightly ordered marriage with your husband as head of the household when he's not leading spiritually? How do we do that? How do we bounce back from sins of our past? And how do we carry those into our motherhood to make sure our children don't make the same mistakes we do? Those have been the conversations that have meant the most to me and that come up to me in my own prayer life and where I have also found more growth just because of the support that I have found out there as well.
0: That's amazing, Lauren. Yeah, you are addressing an issue that not enough people are willing to address. You know, on the one hand, you had this past of being anything but pro-life and you weren't a Catholic and now you realize that the crowning achievement of any human life is being a mother or a father to those who have come after us and showing the truth and the beauty and goodness of that. And you are, well, certainly you're a feminist's worst nightmare, which is a good thing, because what is often propped up as good for women on social media, like I see it every day, unfortunately, I have to because of my job, is the loudest voice in the online sphere. So thank you for what you do. We need a lot more of it out there. So Keith, we need a lot more of what you offer particularly as well. So I want to ask you basically the same question, you know, but in a digital space dominated by the relentless onslaught of the misinformation police, has grassroots Catholics served as an oasis for secret seekers of truth? What demographics have you found your platform serves primarily? And could you share some of what has made up your most meaningful interactions with your followers, or even perhaps the Herods who can't help but listen to John the Baptist but are too afraid to commit yet?
1: Yeah, so I mean, very similar to what Lauren's

0: analytics were, so to speak. And some of these are all just kind of vanity metrics that don't even really matter. But it's just really interesting to see that primarily, and thankfully too, it is a lot of millennials that happen to follow my account. But it's also female, more heavy on the female side, which is interesting. And I think a lot of it is just a lot of wives that may be in one spot versus, you know, where their husbands are at, kind of what Lauren was mentioning, which is really interesting. I certainly hope that people find my account to be an oasis of truth. I mean, primarily my stuff is just taken out of the catechism. So a lot of things that I didn't know when I was kind of in a lost in translation, so to speak, in my faith, that I didn't know about when I was growing up. So that's kind of how I've been trying to utilize the platform in a manner of speaking. But as far as some, you know, interactions with people, it's very endearing to have people come to me and say, hey, you know, I'm kind of working through this particular piece of my faith. Like, can you help me out? And I'm like, wow, you really are trusting me to give you an answer. I really appreciate that. But then you have some other individuals that, you know, they're asking questions and you're like, you probably should be asking a priest these. I'm not a spiritual director by any means, but, you know, it is really an experience when people come to you and say, hey, you are part of the reason why, like, I'm going back to Mass. And while that's like, oh yeah, that's me, it's not. I'm just a tool, you know, a tool to help get people back to Mass, basically. So.
1: Yes. Yes. Yeah. Whatever way that God wants to use us. And Jordan, like you make a really good point of, you know, sometimes people reach out to you and you're like, well, I hope that, you know, you can find a good priest to help you with some of these questions. But as Mother Angelica wasn't shy to talk about, is that, you know, sometimes it's hard for people to find a good priest. And, you know, I have to keep on reminding myself this because I'm spoiled living here in Irondale at EWTN headquarters, you know, surrounded by all these holy priests all the time. I'm able to go to Mass every day with holy priests, have access to the sacraments on a regular basis, and solid Orthodox Catholic teaching. A lot of Catholics in this country don't live in areas where they don't have access to that. But almost everybody, especially if they're young, are glued to their smartphones. And so sometimes the only truth anybody is going to hear is going to be scrolling through Instagram. That's just the truth of the matter. So we need, it's why, you know, we should all be, even if you're watching this show right now and you never use social media, first off, great for you. But if you're not, at least we need to be praying for all these soldiers of Christ who are using their social media platforms to bring souls back to Christ, because there's not enough of that in the world today. So pivoting to you now, Jordan, asking you the same question that I've asked Lauren and Keith now, but just from your own experience, what have been the most remarkable interactions on your page? And how much have your interactions reinforced your conviction for the need of this kind of ministry?
2: It's a great question. So in terms of who's there, it's very similar. You know, 18 to, I think, 34 is the primary. And then it kind of spans the rest of the age groups, which is fantastic. And then I have the same as Keith. It's primarily women. And I think it's mostly because more women than men use social media. At least that's what I'm telling myself. But in terms of interactions with people, there's so many. It's hard to narrow it down. I mean, I've created connections with people that I would have never had before. The men's group that I run is because of, you know, guys that I met on Instagram, and though they're all wild, myself included, they're all still searching for virtue and trying to become virtuous as you know, their primary means. But even you know, I have a first class relic of Saint Gemma, and I've had the opportunity to send third class relics to people who are in need, and to hear the stories of what happens when they contact me weeks or maybe months later, and I've forgotten about the interaction because, as everyone knows, we talk to so many people, it's impossible to keep up with, but that they had some miracle happen in their life. And as Keith said, it's not it's not me. I feel very much like John the Baptist. It's like, don't look at me. God's coming. look towards God. You know? That's the thing. I'm happy to be here.

0: and I'm happy to direct you and to help if need be. But I'm simply a messenger. I think the only analogy, so in these interactions with people over the years, right, and learning, because I went through my own phase of like overly zealous and causing problems and things of that nature. The analogy that I think best describes is a lighthouse. Each one of us is a lighthouse. Mm-hmm. And what's the job? The job is to keep others from crashing into the shore, these travelers, right? And if you don't have the light, where's light come from? It comes from God, right? Only comes from God. All we're supposed to do there is to be standing there in the midst of the storm and let God be the light. But if you're overzealous, as I was for so long, you can blind the ships, or if you don't have the light within you, they're going to crash into the shore. So that's really what it is. That's the crux of what we're supposed to do. We're just supposed to be the building or the lighthouse and let God do what he wants through each one of us. And as was echoed by everyone here, I mean, praise God that he chooses to, and we pray, we all pray, I know we do, that he continues to, because it's certainly not us.
1: Well, Jordan, it sounds like if we want to be useful keepers and stewards of the lighthouse, we have to be virtuous, sounds right. Like is what you're saying, because it's easy to go into the one extreme, which is, you know, perhaps unfortunately the most common, which is silence, and people who have large followings on their social media, but never addressing the things that really matter unto eternity. But on the other extreme, you have those who don't address these incredibly important matters prudently and charitably. Right. So we need more witnesses like all three of you who have kind of had to figure out the hard way how to navigate these waters. And we don't have too much time left, but I did want to mention this one thing that Lauren, you had shared with me that I thought was really important for this whole conversation of how we interact with our followers. Yes, like, yes, we are putting the social in social media, which is a great thing. But you shared with me, and also how if we want to inspire people to do anything, hopefully the first thing we inspire them to do is to get the heck off their smartphone and do something meaningful and productive with their life. But you talked about how even you've kind of taken a step back from social media recently, and as a result have had more opportunities to speak with people who follow your account in person, incarnationally. So I wanted you to have just a minute or two to finish out the show today, speaking some about that.
2: Well, thank you. Yeah, I mean, like Jordan said, I think we've all struggled with some of the pitfalls of social media. Even when we are praying and when we are striving for virtue, we are all very broken individuals. And it's very easy because of the way the metrics work and the way the algorithms work on social media platforms to skew you in one direction or another. And I'm so grateful to have a wonderful, faithful, Orthodox spiritual director who can call me on it when I've needed to be called on it before. And so, yeah, I have taken a sabbatical, so to speak, off of social media for the last 3 or 4 months while I went through the spiritual exercises with my director. And I told God back in June when I was feeling this draw away from it, I'm going to set this aside from now, whatever your will is, I'm here. And what was incredible was within just a few weeks, I started getting all of these requests for in-person speaking. And I love it because, like you said, we don't worship virtually. Our sacraments are material and spiritual. They are all, they're incarnational. And so we cannot just live these lives online. And when we get out into the real world and we're actually meeting with people and we're speaking them and we're having these actual sense interactions with them, there's something really powerful that God can do there. And so that is our hope. I think all three of us would say, yes, we spend a lot of time on social media trying to do the new evangelization, but I think all of our goal would be for you to get off of social media and get to the actual sacraments.
1: Amen. Lauren, what a great way to finish the show today. Thank you again, all of you, for your work to spread the good news using this new media with new means, ardor, and expressions, as Pope St. John Paul II expressed it. It was so great to be with you, Keith Downey, Jordan Burke, and Lauren DeWitt. And thank you all for joining us today.
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4: Today, we're going to be finishing up Psalm 35. So Psalm 35 is in book one of the Psalms, Psalms 1 to 41. This one was written by David. This is a beautiful psalm. I love when the psalm comes along in the cycle. All right, so let's dive in. Psalm 35, starting at verse 24. Vindicate me, Lord, my God, in accord with your justice. Let them not rejoice over me. All right, so far in the psalm, David has been talking about how the Lord has come into his life to help him conquer those who have been trying to hold him back. With God at our side, we don't have to be afraid. So even though it may be scary to walk into a particular situation, justice of God is going to vindicate us.
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8: This is a Did You Know moment with Sandra McDevitt. Did you know Ireland spent millions of euros to build a road around a fairy tree rather than cut it down? Irish legends attribute solitary hawthorn trees to be the gathering place for the fairy folk. In 1999, a major road project threatened a fairy tree. A local folklorist led a fight to save the tree. Everyone knows, or should know, cutting down a fairy tree will have disastrous results. The story made it to the New York Times, and the Irish diaspora in America took note. So a design costing millions of euro adjusted the road so the tree is fenced off, set in the center of a medium of the dual carriageway. You don't mess with fairies in Ireland. I'm Sandra McDevitt for EWTN Radio.
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0: Doug Keck, and welcome to the Catholic Sphere. You know, each week we tackle topics important to Catholics around the globe with a different host and a different focus. This week our subject is theology, and the topic is To Jesus Through Mary. And today we are joined once again by our wonderful group of hosts. It's the host of EWTN's Call to Communion, Dr. David Anders from our radio studio. We also have with us the pastor of Prince of Peace Catholic Church in Birmingham, Alabama. Back with us, a convert himself, Father John Chalmers. Welcome, Father. And finally, we have EWTN's Vice President of Theology, Colin Donovan. He is in our theology studio, and he is a member of the prestigious Pontifical International Marian Academy. So we wanted to mention that as we're talking again, our second show with the same wonderful panel reconvened to talk about Our Lady. And we're talking about here about the idea of getting to Jesus through Mary. Colin, this is something that, you know, many Catholics can have difficulty with, and certainly people outside the church see it many times as a major obstacle. Why do you think it's important for us to explain this?
1: Well, I think it is.

0: That's a developed expression, usually attributed to St. Louis de Montfort, the priest in the 1700s, who wrote a great deal about Our Lady and the imitation of Our Lady as a means of getting going closer and imitating her son, Jesus Christ. And so in all kinds of ways, we meet this principle in the church. It's a principle we mentioned in the last program on Mary, the incarnational principle, that first among those who heard the word of God and said yes was Mary. Just as Eve heard the word of God and said no, Mary heard the word of God and said yes. And so if we're looking as a pure creature, as she was, to how to imitate our Lord, then she would be for us the model. Recently, Pope Francis called Our Lady the Mother of the Church, a term that has some history within the church, but raising it up to the level of a formal title. And so, and giving it a giving that day, Our Lady, a feast day for that. And this is another way of indicating this principle, that she is not an end in herself, but rather that she is a means to grow to the Lord. She is the first among us to do that perfectly. The church speaks of her Immaculate Conception, her sinless life, and her Assumption, something that would have been a gift that all human beings had would receive at the end of a probation on earth, to be taken body and soul in heaven, is the common theological opinion, but which we did not because of the sin of Adam. So she received in herself every gift that the redemption could give in conception, in life, and in death being taken up. So she is really our model, and anything else we can say about going to Jesus through Mary is based on that. Solely that she was the mother of the Lord, the mother of the Redeemer, the new Eve, and from that job, if you will, that mission given her by the Father from all eternity, everything we can say about Our Lady flows.
1: Right. Father Chalmers, coming out of an Episcopal background, we talked in the last show about kind of the view of Our Lady. What about the importance or the idea of Marian devotion in the sense of an intercessor? Was that something you experienced there, or was that something just on the periphery?
2: It's certainly something that I experienced in my personal life. It was not something that I experienced in the liturgical life. It certainly wasn't something that I experienced in the formative life. But it's something that sort of rather came to me along the way that I found to be deeply comforting and deeply engaging.
1: Dr. Anders, obviously coming from a more evangelical background, with Our Lady stature is somewhat lower on the scale there. These kinds of statements like to Jesus through Mary, I'm assuming, didn't play that well.
3: No, they were terribly offensive to evangelical sensibilities. I had no patience with them at all. And I think the reason why is that, for evangelicals, the idea of faith in Christ means specifically a particular conception of the way that Christ saves us. And they think that Jesus saves us by paying the penalty for all of our sins, receiving punishment from God so that we don't have to. And believing that proposition to be true, one is absolved of one's sins, past, present, and future, and then you're sort of scot-free into heaven. And so anything that would deflect from the uniqueness of Christ's atoning death understood that way seems to be beside the point or dangerous at worst. Totally shifted my understanding of the redemption, not just the role of Mary, mm-hmm. is that we're saved by Christ not simply by believing historical facts about his death and abstract propositions about their meaning. We're actually saved by becoming like him, by being transformed into his likeness and image. St. Irenaeus said, what we lost in Adam, we regain in Christ, namely to be in the likeness and image of God. And so the role, the task of the Christian life is, how do I conform myself to Christ? How do I become like Christ? That's the way that I come to him. It's less about the abstract proposition I hold in my mind and more about the character that's being infused into me by God's grace. Once you understand that, you realize that the means that God can use to effect that interior transformation are almost infinite. The heavens declare the glory of God, the psalmist writes. St. Paul says, follow me as I follow Jesus. Literally anything.

0: suffering can be presented to you as an occasion for confronting the glory and awesome mystery of God, our need for Jesus, our need for personal transformation. But God has chosen certain specific things as normative signs in the Christian life, as special means to help this conformity. Principal among them would be the sacraments. Yes, we come to Jesus through the sacraments. We also come to Jesus through the ministrations and the love of our fellow Christians. St. James says, pray for one another that you might be saved, that you might be healed. And so once you understand that, you have before your eyes an exemplar of perfect Christian holiness, whose whole life conformed to the pattern of be it done to me according to thy word, and you've got the formula for coming to Christ, the formula for Christian holiness.
1: So in that way, I guess, as Dr. Anders is indicating, Colin, is in a sense, we have the perfect disciple in Mary. And also, as was noted historically, already in the 3rd century, you find a Marian prayer on papyrus in Egypt. Under your protection, we take our refuge, Holy Mother of God. So seeing the importance of her and how she was viewed by the early church.
2: Yeah, and you see that in iconography. You see that in the catacombs as well. Most Catholics are familiar with the orons position that the priest assumes. This is prayer, acting as a minister of the prayer to God. And you see Our Lady doing that, taking that position sometimes in catacomb drawings. So the church really had this principle very early on, and she lived it, and she exercised it, and she thought about it. The reason we have the more abstract principles, which are necessary in terms of understanding the totality of the mystery of the incarnation and the redemption, you know, insofar as it's our little minds are capable of understanding that, is that we had to work our way to them. We had the basic idea.

0: ideas, the basic principles, the fact of Mary, and from the fact of Mary and the things which Christ did in respect to her and as a consequence of her prayer, the marriage feast of Cana, under the cross, communicating the beloved disciple, and in that communicating all of us as his beloved disciples to his mother. And so many things in the scripture, when meditated upon in the early church, brought out the fullness of the understanding, as our Lord promised at the Last Supper, that he would give to the apostles the Holy Spirit to lead them into all truth. But it's a leading into all truth according to human processes, not by divine revelation. The revelation is closed in the Old and the New Testament, but the process of understanding it more profoundly and deeply under the impulse of the Holy Spirit goes on in the church, and so the abstract statements, if you will, of what the church believes have also developed over time and become then concrete formulas, which Catholics are expected to believe as well.
1: Okay. Father Chalmers, you talked about in our last program last month about the idea of the Marian devotions as opposed to the Marian doctrines, and I know Dr. Anders has talked about that in the past as well. Where do you find the devotions fitting in? Do you ever have concerns that you think some of them are a distraction or go overboard?
2: Oh, I don't think so. I have a particular appreciation for all of the devotions. Not all of them speak to me in the same way, but I'm always impressed with the devotion in the lives of the faith of the faithful, particularly in the life of my parish that I see, and it's just wonderful to see.
1: Now, you yourself are a scholar as well, as Dr. Anders is, and I know in your journey you talk about the idea of being interested in the biblical liturgical texts related to Marian celebrations. Explain.
2: I've been particularly blessed to have the influence of two different Newmans on my development in the faith. The first one, obviously, St. John Henry Newman, who really allowed me to see see and understand how to approach Marian devotion. He begins his apology with a statement of I have no difficulty in receiving the doctrine. There's no burden at all in holding that the Blessed Virgin Mary was conceived without original sin. It helps me understand, well, no, there is no burden here, but there is an opportunity for great riches. Mm-hmm. I have a different Newman, my first pastor, Father J. Scott Newman in Greenville, South Carolina. I remember going to him right before the Assumption as a newly ordained Catholic priest saying, okay, I don't have anything in the file for this. How do I go about it? And Father Newman really recommended strongly to me that I hunker down on the scriptural lections for those masses, and also to hunker down on the words of the liturgy, and particularly the paragraphs that are inserted in the proper prefaces for all of our Marian feasts are ones, and solemnities are particularly continuing useful to me in my own prayer life.
1: Okay. Dr. Anders, moving to you along the same lines with that, the idea of the dogmatic aspect versus the devotional aspect and what people have to, let's say, believe or follow and what they don't have to.
3: Sure. So, you know, when I'm in dialogue with Protestants, they will sometimes point to what they think are the most extreme or exuberant examples of Catholic Marian piety and ask me for a justification. And I do think it's important to note that the Catechism of the Catholic Church, the Magisterium, recognize that any devotion that we practice, whether it's to Mary, even our devotion to the liturgy, can be performed in an inappropriate way. I think it's paragraph 2111 of the Catechism of the Catholic Church says, even the sacraments, if they're taken to work in a kind of quasi-magical way, as if our inner disposition and moral life did not matter, that we were saved automatically by the sacraments, would be to take them in a superstitious way. And so it's possible that someone might take a Marian devotion or even a liturgical act in the improper spirit, But the aberration doesn't nullify the validity of the practice, right? And the devotions, sacramental life, any spirituality, as long as we approach it with the goal of being drawn to conformity with Christ, that includes, charity, repentance, humility, these are the virtues that we're seeking to inculcate.

0: inculcate, then it is it can be terribly beneficial. For my own personal life, the area of Marian devotion that speaks to me the most deeply is found in the Gospel of Luke, and Mary's prophecy about herself, that all generations will call me blessed, and then to take for myself her affirmation, be it done to me according to thy word. I celebrate and recognize that there are so many different Marian devotions, and I always encourage people, you have to have some devotion to Mary if you are Catholic. You go find the devotion to Mary that speaks to your particular situation and need.
1: Right. Perfect. Colin, when you're talking about, you know, Marian devotion, you also get into sometimes Marian apparitions mm-hmm. and things like that. So, you know, you've got private revelation and obviously the revelation of the gospel and the differences there. And I'm sure many times over the years here at EWTN, I know we've had to deal with that, with, you know, apparitions that were approved versus other ones that had yet to be judged and what could be promoted and not promoted. Talk about that.
2: Sure. Yeah. I think it goes along with what's been said about the role of prayer as well. And the devotions which have a certain level of approbation, approval by the church, and those which have either, you might say, tolerance, in other words, there's no common approval, and those which are fully approved. And the same thing applies here. In the prayers, we know that the church expects that prayer books, for example, have imprimaturs, which is the church saying the particular bishop in the place it was published, saying there's nothing here against faith and morals. And so the same process applies then in the case of apparitions and mysticism in general. Usually mysticism is something only after a person's life is over and there's some consideration of, well, did they live a holy life? Did the things they claimed Our Lady or Our Lord told them, are these credible? And that requires an examination of their life. And the same thing is done with apparitions, and that is locally and then perhaps universally by Rome. Apparitions get looked at by the church and judged as to their credibility on doctrinal grounds as well as on the grounds of fruits and other criteria. And so those are the ones that are safely followed by Catholics. Now, always when an apparition or a claimed mystic is saying something, you can say, well, there might be the general consensus test. People believe Padre Pio during his life because he had a reputation for holiness that was more or less universal to those who knew about him, whether they were people, whether they were clergy or whether they were laity. And similarly, with an apparition such as Lourdes or Fatima, there was great popular devotion before there was any kind of formal approval, either by the Diocese of Tarbes or by Rome, by its not formal approval so much as tolerance and aggrandizing with honors and favors over time. And so that's what you look for. What is the church saying in a particular case? Is it tolerating this, or has it condemned it, or has it had an equivocal judgment, or has it approved it? That's the safest standard for the Catholic, because generally from these things you will get either authentic principles of life or inauthentic ones, and sometimes even dangerous ones. So you want that discernment of the church to guide you. Otherwise, you're guiding yourself. And that's like being a doctor doing an operation on yourself. That's not the very best policy at all.
1: Right. So also, when we're talking then about these kinds of things, Dr. Anders, and people come and talk to you, I think you alluded to in the last program about private revelation and what that, or they themselves believe that they're getting messages from Our Lady and things like that. What do you say?
0: What do I say if someone tells me they have a message from Our Lady?
1: Yep.
0: Well, I personally am very skeptical right off the bat, to be honest with you. And I'm really deeply grateful to be Catholic, because mm-hmm. this is a difference between being a Catholic and when I was a Protestant, I dipped my toe into the waters of Pentecostalism and the Charismatic movement, which, of course, is some of that is approved for Catholics. But what I found was a lack of discernment in that community, where any, you know, Tom, Dick, or Harry could claim that God told him something, and the default position was credulity. Mm-hmm. And we're not in that boat as Catholics. We have the discernment of the Church. We have the teaching of the Magisterium. And we're allowed to be skeptical of those kinds of reports. And very often they turn out to be fraudulent. And so when the church actually comes by and validates, or at least approves, the credibility of a private revelation. Mm-hmm. It enables me to say no to all of those that haven't been approved. Or if something strikes me as fishy, there's probably a reason that it's fishy, and I don't have to follow them.
1: Right, and it's also the reason why the church is very slow to move on these mm-hmm. kinds of things, as Colin was indicated, to see what the fruit actually is.
0: That's right. That's right.
1: Absolutely. Now, Father Chalmers, in the Episcopal world, obviously we have a headquarters in Our Lady of Walsingham in England, which is an Anglican Catholic shrine now. So where does the role of Our Lady's apparitions fall into the world, or does it, of an Anglican Episcopal, or does it depend on whether you're high, low church or what?
3: I suspect that it falls within a deeply, a sense of deep variety, certainly a diversity of appreciation for Our Lady, whether Walsingham or any other. It's one where it is provides deep faith for people who are so engaged, but also a bit obscure, not something that is well understood. And given the overall Protestant engagement with the life of Anglicanism, one that's sort of looked at with some amount of suspicion.
1: Mm-hmm. Colin, let me ask you, De Montfort kind of talked about the idea that at least in his view, that as the dragon rose at the end, so would the woman rise at the end. Mm-hmm. What's your thoughts on his take on that?
2: Well, I think, again, you look for what the church has approved, and Louis de Montfort is a fairly safe author in that respect. And he had the view that it was somewhat natural that the role of Our Lady would develop greatly as time goes on, and that be sometime at some distance, and how already we're almost 300 years distance from him, so a little time can be a long time for God. That Our Lady's role would be more completely and maybe even fully understood insofar as we're given to understand it before the end of the world. And perhaps this would have a role in the unification of Christians. Perhaps it would have a role in the unity of the human race before the final things described in sacred scripture. And so this is something we can't know what God's timetable is, and we can't actually know the details of it. We're not given to know that, as our Lord reminded us. But yet we know that if we are followers of Our Lady and we are imitating her humility, her goodness, mm-hmm. her love of souls, and we're doing things as she would do it, we are in the best position for those times whenever they come. And certainly for the end of our own time when that comes. And so I think they're important principles, whether you attribute any kind of apocalyptic value or significance to them, because they flow, as I noted, from this principle, the incarnational principle, mm-hmm. that all that Mary has comes from the fact that she said yes and became the mother of God made man, and therefore the mother of all of those who are in that God man, Jesus Christ. That is what gives her greatness, her nobleness, all of the things we attribute to her, and that's why she can help us be in the best place when our end comes, regardless of when the end of the world comes.
1: So, Dr. Anders, you talk about the fact that the Mother of the Church is now a new memorial on the calendar, and you appreciated that in the view of Mary as Mother of the Church, and hence all our mothers. But you also talked about preferring biblical and patristic themes, images, and iconography than modern apparitions. Why so?
0: Well, because for me, let me go to that theme of Mary's Mother of the Church. One of the things that really helped convert me to devotion to Our Lady was a book by Hugo Rahner, who was the brother of the famous Karl Rahner. It was entitled Our Lady in the Church. And his theme was that when you look at the patristic literature about the Mother of God, you will find many of the same images, many of the same affirmations made both about Our Lady and about the Church. And as soon as you draw the connection, you begin to see there's her maternity, her fecundity, her holiness, her power to sanctify others. All these parallels between Our Lady and the Church, and so the patristic approach to Mary lodges her very deeply within the biblical narrative. And for me, because I was brought up in a very biblical idiom, it made the assimilation of Mary the understanding of Mary so much closer to the Caribbean.

0: enigma. It seemed not dislocated as a thing apart from the message of Christ and his death and resurrection and the liturgical life of the church, but very much lodged within the heart of the ecclesial experience. And I think it's worth noting that when we look to our Catholic brothers in the East, the tradition of Byzantine Marian devotion is very much presented this way. It's deeply lodged within liturgy, within the calendar of the church, and there's a very close union between Mary and the ecclesial experience in the East, and that spoke to me.
1: Right. But in fact, you talk about the idea, Dr. Father Chalmers, talk about the idea of the Protestant reformers took an idolatrous Catholic practices of veneration, believing that it displaced the honor due to our Lord in iconography and things like that. How is that viewed, and how do you view it now with Our Lady, who we always like to think is always pointing to our Lord, right?
2: Well, thank you. I've always been particularly impressed. I'm glad Dr. Anders brought up the experience of the East, mm-hmm. But I've always been impressed with the iconographical tradition that always has Mary pointing to our Lord. And so it's something that continues even to this day for me, because Mary helps us sensitize myself, mm-hmm. To what to look for. First for the person of Christ, and then for the docility to God's will, and then the desire to pursue that, of course, in blessing and without sin.
1: So Colin, let me ask you, why do you think, maybe you can posit, why our Lord decided to give his mother, Our Lady, such a vital role in the faith of the faithful?
3: Well, I think it goes back to the beginning, and I don't just mean the beginning of his life, but the beginning of time in creating. Dave's been talking about abstract principles. This is about as abstract as it gets, trying to understand what it means that God in eternity wills everything. He willed it in the way, not in just it is being, but also in a sense he willed either positively or by permissively everything that would happen in history from the beginning to end. And he saw it in one grasp in the Son, in the Word. And so that's about as abstract as our faith can possibly get. We can't understand that. But yet he saw that in Mary, that which Adam and Eve could not do, he and Mary could do. And so, as others have mentioned, these images in the Old Testament, the bridal image in the Song of Songs, for example, could be applied to the church. Many of these things that the Israelites applied to Israel. Our Lord himself, the Father, explicitly called Israel his bride and accused it of adulteries for its idolatries. And so, in this same way, all of these things are a piece. The Old Testament is revealed in the New, and the New clarifies and realizes what was foreseen in the Old. And so all of this God foreknew, God in one sense or the other willed, and part of that is the renewal of the human race, in which Mary was a necessary part and a necessary partner and a spousal partner, as well as a maternal source for the human nature of Christ. And so when I think the Father looking at that, his wisdom decided it, and we will spend a lot of eternity pondering the depths of that wisdom. So that's about as close as I can get.
1: Well, you did a great job wrapping up this program, because we're just out of time. Again, thank you, Colin Donovan, along with Dr. David Anders and Father Chalmers, for joining us today. A great panel. And we thank you as well. And don't forget to join us next week when our host will be Ryan Penny right here on the Catholic Sphere. I'm Doug Keck. Take it easy.
4: Prayer is an opportunity to spend quality time with God. So pray from the heart. Let God know you trust Him, believe in Him, and most of all, that you love Him. My favorite prayer that I say many times a day is, Jesus, I trust in you. It is simple, but as we know from St. Faustina, it reaches his heart.
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prayer that we pray together is a powerful prayer. So please pray together with me our EWTN family prayer. Today we pray for the Pope. Lord Jesus Christ, Son of God and Son of Mary, we praise you. Before ascending into heaven, you, the Good Shepherd, entrusted the care of your sheep to Peter to tend and feed them. Send the Holy Spirit to our Holy Father, the Pope. Enlighten his mind, inflame his heart, and strengthen his will so that he may fulfill your holy will toward us. Console him in his trials, assist him in his labors, and make him a saint. Amen.

Today I want to introduce you to the structure of the infancy gospel. I told you the last day that Luke has this wonderful ability to tell stories, and you're going to hear some of his greatest stories here in the infancy gospel. But he's not just telling you stories, he has a very particular structure that he is using. What Luke does is that he does it as a play. Really, this is best if it's acted out, because then you get the sheer drama of what he's doing. In the first scene, you have the conception of John the Baptist given to you. In the second scene, you have the conception of Jesus given. And then there is a third scene in which you are shown Jesus coming to John. Now, we have traditional titles on all of this stuff, and I'm going to shift from the traditional titles so that you can really see what Luke is doing. In the conception of Jesus and in the scene where Jesus comes to John, the greatness of Jesus over John is actually shown. When you come to Act 2, the birth and circumcision of John the Baptist are given first, then the birth and circumcision of Jesus, and then you have a third scene in which Jesus comes to Jerusalem. Now, you notice that the patterns are similar. And then there's a fourth scene added on in which Jesus' final destiny is actually revealed. And what Luke wants is that when you study them, that you should compare the conception of John the Baptist with that of Jesus, so that you will understand Jesus' heavenly origins and his own personal identity. And you get it better by comparison than any other way. Then he asks us to compare the response of Zechariah to that of Mary in order to begin to appreciate Mary's greatness. Finally, he asks you to compare the mission of John the Baptist with the mission of Jesus in order to understand the mystery of salvation. So it's not just stories. It's something absolutely wonderful. Let's take the first scene. Luke says that in the days of King Herod, that's King Herod the Great of Judea, there lived a priest called Zechariah. His name means the Lord remembers. That's very important, because the Lord remembers that it's time for the Messiah to come. And he goes to this priest to tell him that the precursor of the Messiah is going to be his son. So just the very fact of Zechariah's name indicates that the wonderful whole movement of redemption is about to take place. And we're told that he belonged to the Abijah section of the priesthood. I said before that there were about 18,000 priests serving in Jerusalem, and that they had to cast lots, actually, for the privilege of serving. Could you imagine? I don't think we could grasp that, could we? That a priest would have to cast lots to get the privilege of serving on the altar. And we're told that he had a wife, Elizabeth by name. Her name is Elisha Bet, strong in the house of God. And just go back to Elisha and you know the origin of the name. She was also a descendant of Aaron. That means that on both sides of John the Baptist's parenthood, there were the priestly descent. He's descended from Aaron. Both were worthy. That means you're dealing with devout, God-fearing people who keep the law. They were worthy in the sight of God and scrupulously observed all the commandments and observances of the Lord, but they were childless. Notice the but. There's something wrong. And this childlessness thing is a problem. Because in those days, for Elizabeth to be barren and both getting on in years indicated a problem. Because for the people of the Old Covenant, barrenness was considered a punishment by God. Nowadays, when we cultivate barrenness, we don't understand that. Nowadays, when we destroy children in the mother's womb, we don't understand it. We don't understand that for a woman not to have a child in marriage was considered a terrible, terrible shame, that somehow God hadn't blessed the marriage. Now, it was a wrong way of thinking.

0: God never gave them that way of thinking. It was their own human way of thinking, because in the covenant of Moses, if you look up Deuteronomy 28, for example, that you will read that God will bless the fruit of the womb, and he will bless the fruit of your animals, and he will bless your table, and he will bless your bread bin, and he will bless absolutely everything. So to bless the fruit of the womb is that you will have plenty of children. So if you didn't have this blessing, it was considered some kind of a shadow over you, that there must be something wrong between you and God. And yet Luke wants you to go back, right back into Genesis. Because I said to you in my introduction that the edifice that's about to be built has got to have a deep foundation, otherwise you're not going to understand. So if you go back to Genesis 18, verses 9 to 15, you'll meet Abraham and Sarah. And they were old. And they were barren. And God started the whole process of salvation through them by giving them a miraculous child. In other words, he wanted the child that they would have to be so directly from his hand that they would know that he had intervened. In an ordinary marriage where the couple pray that God will make them fruitful and pray that God will give them a healthy child and so on, that's the normal thing. But for God to have to intervene to awaken a dead womb and to create a child, that's a different matter altogether. It's a much higher intervention. And so God had done that for Sarah and given her the son Isaac. Now, the Gospels make it very clear that Jesus is the new Isaac, the cause of our joy, just as Isaac had been the cause of the joy of his parents as well. The Lord had also done it for Rebecca in Genesis 25 when he gave her Jacob and Esau. He did it for Rachel as well in Genesis 29. And she was given Joseph and Benjamin, even though it cost her her life. He did it for Samson's mother in Judges chapter 13. And he did it for Samuel's mother, Hannah, in 1 Samuel 2. In fact, Hannah's response of praise and thanks to God is reflected in Mary's Magnificat. So Luke is very definitely thinking of that. Now, all of these people were they were women who were barren, and they were also worthy in the sight of God. So it certainly wasn't God's idea that if a couple were childless, that it was some kind of a punishment. We know now that it's just ordinary human nature. But in each case, God intervened, and the child that was born was very special, very gifted, a prophet, somebody very special in the whole plan of God. Each one of these women gave birth to sons who judged, in inverted commas, Israel. Now, the reason why I give you that right from the very beginning is so that you will not use a modern understanding of judge or judgment, because to judge Israel meant to be meant that a person was a spiritual leader and that they were guiding the people according to God's law. Therefore, if a child is to be born to Zechariah and Elizabeth, he is going to be in this long line of prophets and saints. Okay, so that's why Luke gives us this presentation of Zechariah and Elizabeth against the backdrop of Abraham and Sarah, so that you will understand that the old couple back in Genesis started the whole process of salvation, and this old couple starts the process of salvation now. Why would God wait until they were old? Don't you think it would be an awful lot better to give them children when they were young? You're going to find that when Abraham heard he was going to have a child, he laughed. He bent to the ground and laughed. And when Sarah heard she was going to have a child at 90, she laughed as well. I'm afraid I wouldn't laugh. I'd get a depression. Because it's not funny to go through that entire process at that age of your life. But the laughter was that they thought this was extremely funny on the part of God, who could have given them a child when they were 30 and it would have been absolutely fine. But of course, it wasn't the right time. God only ever does anything at exactly the right moment. We call it his Kairos time, K-A-I-R-O-S. That means the very special time for God's intervention. And we're going to see here in this first scene that it's too late for Zachariah and Elizabeth. And then when you go into the second scene, it's too early for Mary. I mean, God never gets it right, does he? According to our clock. But then you see he's not working on our clock, he's working on his clock. And he always gets it right, he's always on time. So, getting on in years is the lovely expression that I'm using, the old Jerusalem Bible, the 1966 one that has no feminist language. So getting on in years, sort of, I don't know what it puts into your mind, but you were considered old when you were 50. Sorry about that. I'm definitely there. And that's because the life expectancy wasn't that great. They didn't have our modern medicine for prolonging life. And so if these are in their 50s, they're definitely old. So they may not be old according to our way of thinking at all. And so verse 8 says, it was Zechariah's, it was the turn of Zechariah's section, the Abijah section, to do service in the temple. And he won the bet, if I can put it that way, to do the service before God. And what he had to do was come to the altar of incense and offer incense before the throne of God. It was a very simple thing, but he had to go right into the interior before the Holy of Holies. It was considered a very sacred function. And at the hour of incense, the whole congregation was outside. Luke has set a scene for us here, which is terribly important. If you want to find a priest, where would you look? Surely in the temple. But in scene 2, it's going to be very different. If you want to find a young girl, where will you find her? At home. Both of them are doing God's will. And the issue is that God will find you wherever you're at if you're doing his will. And he's not a respecter of persons. A priest is supposed to be serving in the temple. And the young girl should be at home, because in those days there were no secondary schools to send them to. So she'd be at home. She's only 14. The whole congregation is there, because if a priest is doing his service in the temple or in the church, you expect the congregation to be present. Now, notice that the Lord has set this up perfectly. The congregation is there, and he's going to do something so that the congregation remembers. The Lord has remembered that it's time for the Messiah. He's going to talk to a man whose name says that the Lord remembers, and then he's got to get the people to remember. All of this is very important to open the door for God's grace to work. So as he stood there before the altar of incense, there appeared to him the angel of the Lord. Now, the angel of the Lord means God's personal messenger. The word angel means messenger. So the angel of the Lord means a personal representative from God appeared. And he stood at the right of the altar of incense. The sight disturbed Zechariah, naturally, because it's an intervention from the supernatural world. And he was overcome with fear. But the angel said to him, Zechariah, now, whenever God or his angel appears to us, one of the things you notice is, A, you're called by name. Go back to Isaiah. I called you by your name. You are mine. The second thing is that you are told, do not be afraid in the presence of God. Our natural response is fear, but he says, no, don't be afraid. And what you're being told here is that whenever the demon intervenes in a person's life, he uses fear to get you to do what he wants. But when God intervenes or his angel intervenes, it's completely different. He never uses fear. He always uses peace. And if the soul is peaceful and tranquil, you can discern the presence of God an awful lot easier than you would if you were disturbed. So as soon as a person is disturbed, then they're put at their ease. And immediately, Zechariah is given a message. And the message is, your wife Elizabeth is to bear you a son, and you must name him John. John means God is gracious, or the grace of God. The name John is also going to be the very first word of the written New Testament. I'll give you that in a little while. So first of all, the announcement that a child is to be born. But the child is to be born to Zachariah and Elizabeth. The child is going to be born in the normal way of marriage. And yet it's a miracle because both of them are old. So the message then is he will be your joy and delight, naturally, because it will take away Elizabeth's shame. And many will rejoice at his birth. Now, the many means a very large number of people. So the many include all the people in the future who will come to the Lord and be baptized and repent through John the Baptist, and who will even think that John the Baptist is the Messiah. So many is a big, very big word. Many will rejoice at his birth, for he will be great in the sight of the Lord. Now, great means that he is going to be a great, not only a great man, but a great prophet. We would say a great saint. And he must drink no wine and no strong drink. Now, therefore, he's to be a Nazarite. Now, a Nazarite is somebody under vow to the Lord. You'll find when you read the instructions in the book of Leviticus that people often took a Nazarite vow for a year. St. Paul did that. Some would take it for a couple of years. But to be a Nazarite for the whole of your life means that you belong to God in a very, very special way. And God won't allow just what we would call normal life. Both John and Jesus were Nazarites for the whole of their life. So even from his mother's womb, he will be filled with the Holy Spirit. Now, here is the beginning of the New Testament. That this child is to be gifted by God, by the outpouring of the Holy Spirit, right from the very beginning. Now, did John merit this? Of course not. He's only being conceived. And so this is the unmerited grace of God given to a child who is called to have the incredible privilege of introducing Jesus to humanity. And Jesus himself will indicate how great was the gift that was given to him, because he will say later that he was the greatest of all those born of woman up to that point. Why do I say up to that point? Because Jesus was born 6 months later. And so he was filled with the Holy Spirit. When he meets Jesus also in his mother's womb, in a few scenes onwards, he will recognize him. Why? Because the Holy Spirit is the third person of the Blessed Trinity. Jesus is the second person of the Blessed Trinity. They recognize each other. And he will bring back many of the sons of Israel to the Lord their God. This is a reference to John the Baptist's ministry later on, when he will have a huge effect on Israel in preparing the nation for the coming of Jesus. The angel says that with the spirit and power of Elijah, he will go before him to turn the hearts of fathers towards their children and the disobedient back to the wisdom that the virtuous have, preparing for the Lord a people fit for him. When Luke, indeed the other Gospels as well, tell you that John came in the spirit and power of Elijah, there's prophecies in the Old Testament which say, I'll give you notes later, okay, that say that Elijah was to return before the coming of the Lord, before the great and terrible day of the Lord. And the reason for that was that Elijah was assumed into heaven. You see, you're not allowed to be assumed into heaven. You've got to go down into the ground and wait for everybody else and then go up. But if you scoot off ahead of everybody else, then you've got to come back. You can't get off that light, you see. So to come in the spirit and power of Elijah, you've got to look at Elijah, go back to 1 Kings 17 and the chapters to the end of 1 Kings, and you get the whole story of Elijah. Elijah was a Nazarite. He lived in the desert. He was a great contemplative and a terrible ascetic, and lived an absolutely extraordinary life, and only appeared for the time that God wanted him to appear, and then he would disappear. So even in his own lifetime, they said that Elijah had the gift of appearing and disappearing as if he was an angel, you know, and it made people afraid of him. Well, John the Baptist was going to be like that. He was going to spend most of his early life in the desert. he was going to live a completely ascetic life. Elijah was called to call the entire people to come back to the Lord and come back to faith. John the Baptist is called to call the entire people of Israel back to the Lord and back to faith. That's what you mean by in the spirit and power of Elijah. People who live in religious congregations understand that the charism of the founder or the foundress is given to all his or her followers and disciples as well. That's in the spirit and power of your foundress or your founder. So he's not Elijah, but there are great comparisons there. And going back to Elijah, you actually discover who John the Baptist is. So here again, you have the present and the meaning is back in the past. And there will be many people in the future who will follow the example of both Elijah and John the Baptist. And in the first couple of centuries of the church, they went and literally peopled the deserts of Syria and Egypt to live this extraordinary life of union with God, all alone, away from the world. So there's past, present and future in all of these texts. Luke also tells us that Zechariah was given a message by the angel of how to redeem a country. I want you to go back and look at it. He says that John the Baptist would be given the grace to turn the hearts of fathers towards their children. Children towards their parents and parents towards their God. That's it. That we have got to come back into the mystery of the family. Because it's only in the mystery of the family that you find the mystery of the Trinity revealed in all the relationships that are actually there. And when Satan is stalking the earth as he is right now, what do you find? The family is being attacked and destroyed. When Satan is stalking the earth, there's one other thing that's attacked and destroyed as well, and it's the priesthood, the two pillars of the church. Watch and discern. A people fit for the Lord are a people that are in the right relationships that God wants them to have. That they're in the right place, they're in the right vocation. And if they're in the right vocation and the right relationships on earth, their relationship with God will be right because they're doing God's will on earth. Okay. So, verse 18 gives you the reaction of the priest. It's one thing to have a vision, it's quite another matter altogether to react to it. And Zechariah is old. By that you mean he has grey hairs. And he knows a lot about the world. And he knows that, you know, old people don't usually have babies. You know. Zechariah said to the angel, how can I be sure of this? I mean, really. So here you have the reaction, you know. How can I be sure of this? And he's rubbing the beard. I'm an old man. And my wife is getting on in years. Can't you hear the lack of energy in the reaction? It's wonderful. And the angel's reaction was fascinating because Zechariah is a priest. And so, excuse me for dramatizing this, but the angel straightened his shoulders and said, I am Gabriel and I stand before God. There's the priest being ticked off. I stand in God's presence, he said. And I have been sent to speak to you and to bring you this good news. And here are you rejecting it, you see. Listen, he said. And it's because he's a priest and a leader that he's getting this smack on the hand, you see. Since you have not believed my words, in other words, you didn't accept them on first hearing. You didn't believe my words, he said, which will come true. At their appointed time, you will be silenced. He will not have the ability to speak. And there's even a possibility that he hadn't the ability to hear. Really silenced. And what is the Lord doing is he's shutting down the human faculties so that this man will enter into his interior and begin to contemplate the mysteries of God and that he will begin to respond to God. And while Elizabeth will have a 9-month pregnancy, he also has a spiritual 9-month pregnancy, if I can put it that way, because he has to let the word of God be conceived inside of him and come to birth in him and come to fruition in him. Otherwise, he cannot become the prophet that God wants him to be. And we'll see this when we come to Mary, that the word of God has to be conceived in your heart before it can be conceived in your womb. And that you'll also see that both Zechariah and Elizabeth are absolutely essential to this proclamation. Both of them have different functions according to God's will, but the two functions actually fit in perfectly with God's way of acting. So, meanwhile, the people had been waiting for Zechariah and were surprised that he stayed so long. Now, the people are going to be alerted. God remembers, you see, and Zechariah is supposed to have remembered, and other people remember. And when he came out and he wasn't able to speak, oh, they realized that an angel of the Lord came to him, or he had received a vision in the sanctuary. So they're all stirred up and they say, oh, something has happened to that priest, you see. But he could only make signs, he couldn't speak. He's not allowed. And I call Zechariah an angel with a broken wing, because he has to go back to Elizabeth, communicate with Elizabeth somehow, by writing or other ways, that the Lord wants to give them a son. Elizabeth has to cooperate, and Elizabeth has to conceive and become pregnant and bear this child. Okay, the stronger of the two of them is Elizabeth, strong in the house of God. She accepted the message through an angel with a broken wing. She accepted the message from a man who didn't half believe it. And therefore, this is a huge lesson that Luke gives to us. He says, stop looking for perfect speakers. Stop looking for perfect priests. Stop looking for perfect communicators. Take the message from whatever way it's actually given to you. And let God be God. And let God carry out his will the way he wants. This will be very necessary in the classes coming up. Thanks for joining us. God bless. Bye-bye.
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2: I read in the Catechism about something called the deposit of faith, that contains both sacred scripture and tradition. Now, I know the importance of scripture, but tradition? Where is that in the Bible?
3: A common complaint against the Catholic Church from evangelical and fundamentalist Protestants is that it adds to the Word of God by adhering to tradition. Many people view tradition as simply a hodgepodge of man-made rituals and customs and doctrines that at best go beyond what is taught in the Bible and at worst contradict the Bible. The Bible is clear that there are two kinds of tradition, a capital T kind, which comes from God, and a small t kind of tradition that is of human origin. A great example of tradition, one that even our Protestant brothers and other non-Catholics would accept, is the canon of the New Testament, which God revealed to the church. But notice that this revelation of which books are divinely inspired, in other words, which books belong in the New Testament, we read about this in 2 Timothy 3:16, where St. Paul says that all Scripture is inspired by God. But this revelation does not come to us through the Bible itself, but completely outside the Bible. After all, there is no inspired table of contents that's anywhere in the Bible telling us which books belong in the Bible. That revelation was transmitted via Catholic tradition from one generation to the next. And the fact that our evangelical and fundamentalist friends have the same 27 books in their New Testaments that we Catholics have in our Bibles is evidence that, like it or not, whether they're aware of it or not, even our Protestant friends do accept at least that one Catholic tradition. I'm Patrick Madrid, author of the book, Where Is That in the Bible?
4: The wisdom of Mother Angelica.
5: 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And somebody went up to her one day and they said, oh, what a pity. 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
9: Hello, family, and welcome. We're Bob and Penny Lord, and we have a very special Super Saint to share with you today. St. Thomas Aquinas is one of the greatest minds our Lord Jesus ever gave to the Church. He was a tremendous logician, possessing an uncanny gift for cunning through jungles of verbiage to come to a simple conclusion, especially about our faith. Thomas greatly influenced Roman Catholic understanding of mortal and venial sins. In his mind, the ultimate goals of theology are to use reason to grasp the truth about God and to experience salvation through that truth.
10: Pope Leo XIII decreed in his encyclical on August 4, 1879, that all Catholic seminaries and universities must teach doctrine according to St. Thomas Aquinas. Since that time, the teachings of St. Thomas Aquinas have been required for all seminarians. This was needed sorely in the Church of his time, and possibly more so in the Church of our time. Most seminaries following the Magisterium of the Church use Thomas Aquinas' teaching as part of their curriculum.
9: Thomas' walk to the Lord was not an easy one. Well, let me rephrase. It was never a problem for him. He knew exactly what he wanted and what the Lord was calling him to do. The problem was everyone else. His family never agreed with Thomas' decision to enter the order of preachers. Their thinking was if he had to be a priest, it would be okay for him to spend the better part of his life as abbot of Monte Cassino, the famous Benedictine abbey.
10: To give his family some credit, they were of royalty. St. Thomas was born in his father's castle. He came from a long line of counts and countesses. His father was a count and his mother a countess. St. Thomas was of the Hohenstaufen dynasty of Holy Roman Empires. They were related to Emperors Henry IV and Frederick II. His father was a knight, and his aspirations for Thomas were to follow in his footsteps.
9: There is a tradition that a holy monk prophesied to Theodora, Thomas's mother, before Thomas was born, that he would become a Dominican, and so great will be his learning and sanctity that in his day no one will be found to equal him. Dominic had only died a few years before Thomas was born, and the Dominican community was thriving, filled with the Holy Spirit. It is believed Thomas was born in the year 1225 in a castle called Rocca Secca near Aquino, Italy, a short distance from Monte Cassino.
10: Today, the well-preserved remains of the home of St. Thomas are in the town of Aquino. When he was a child, lightning struck their house during a violent thunderstorm, and his little sister was killed. Thomas was left unscathed. However, it was a very traumatic experience for the young Thomas, which resulted in his being nervous during thunderstorms. Because he was spared, there is a popular devotion to him as patron of thunderstorms and sudden death.
9: Another occurrence that took place when he was little more than a toddler Thomas was about to be bathed by his nurse, when try as she might, she could not pry a piece of paper out of his hands. No amount of pleading could get the now frantically crying Thomas to give up the paper. Only when his dear mother returned would the little Thomas allow the treasured piece of paper to leave his care. When his mother looked at the paper to see why he had so

0: resolutely held on to it, she saw written on it the words, Ave Maria.
1: His family obsessed on the Benedictine community at Monte Cassino. From the time he was a young boy, it was pretty well decided this is where he would spend his life, if not as a knight, as we told you before, as abbot, which is the equivalent to a bishop, in this way following in the footsteps of his uncle, who had been abbot of the Benedictine monastery at Monte Cassino. This was a position and a life more fitting to one of royal blood. So when St. Thomas was 5 years old, he was entered as an oblate in the Benedictine Abbey of Monte Cassino.
0: From there, Thomas spent 5 years studying the arts and sciences at the University of Naples, founded by Frederick II. And it is there he became attracted to the order of preachers, the Dominicans. Friars watching him highly absorbed in prayer said they could see rays of light shining above his head. One of them told him, "Our Lord has given you to our order." Thomas expressed his ardent desire to join the preachers, but as he knew his family would object strenuously, he felt it wiser to wait. At age 17, Thomas received the habit of the Dominicans in a convent in Naples.
1: Thomas feared the reaction of his family to his joining the Dominicans. He was right. Although they did not mind him becoming a religious, they objected rigorously to his becoming a mendicant friar, part of an order which begs for alms and goes among the people preaching. His family could not envision one of their children doing that. The Benedictines were more to their liking. His mother set out to persuade him to leave the Dominicans. But the friars took him away before she could come and spirit him away from them.
0: Not to be deterred, his family sent his brothers and some soldiers out to abduct him. And abduct him they did. They caught him resting by a roadside, and after failing to rip his habit from his body, brought him to the family's castle and locked him in the tower. During his imprisonment, St. Thomas studied a book by Peter Lombard, memorized a great part of the Holy Bible, and even wrote a treatise on the errors of Aristotle.
1: Failing at their attempts to dissuade him, the family would not allow anyone to see him except his sister. She tried with all she was worth to persuade him to embrace the world and all its trappings. He, on his part, spoke so movingly and lovingly that he not only converted her, she later joined the Benedictine order as a nun and became abbess, which is very possible because it would have made the family happy and also would have encouraged them to leave Thomas alone.
0: The family continued their attack on Thomas by sending in a lady of ill repute to seduce him. When he saw her, he brandished a hot iron and chased her out of the room. There's a beautiful tradition that he shared with a brother later in life. After the harlot left his prison, he prayed to God to free him from all earthly desires. He fell off into a sleep of peace, whereupon two angels came and whispered that his prayer had been answered. They tied an invisible spiritual girdle around his waist tightly and exclaimed, "We gird thee with the girdle of perpetual virginity." Thomas never had an earthly desire for the rest of his life.
1: He was held captive for 2 years before his family threw up their hands and gave up. Possibly pressure put upon them by Pope Innocent IV and also Frederick II might have had a strong effect on them. But in any case, while they did not actually allow him to return to the Dominicans, they didn't interfere. His fellow Dominicans, hearing of the mother and brother's decision to leave Thomas alone, came to the tower where he had been held, lowered him in a basket, and took him to safety to the Dominican friary.
0: Now, the Dominicans knew how brilliant Thomas was. After he made his vows, he was sent to Rome to be examined by Pope Innocent IV. The Pope listened to Thomas, gave his approval and blessing, and closed the door on any further interference in his vocation. Thomas was sent to Paris and subsequently to Cologne to study under St. Albertus Magnus, also known as Albert the Great. It was during this time that he was given the nickname Dumb Sicilian Ox. This came about because he remained silent during many of the disputations out of humility, and this silence was misinterpreted as ignorance. One of the students, feeling pity for him, began tutoring him. Thomas humbly submitted.
1: But one day, when his tutor became stumped and could not explain a lesson, St. Thomas elaborated on it so profoundly, the student brought it to St. Albert's attention, and the next day, St. Albert gave Thomas a test in front of the whole student body. His answers were so astute, his instructor said, "We call Brother Thomas the dumb ox, but I shall tell you he will make his bellowing heard to the uttermost parts of the earth." Thomas followed Albert the Great from Cologne to Paris and back to Cologne again. However, a time came in 1252 when Thomas returned to Paris to receive his doctor's chair. But it was postponed due to a conflict that he and St. Bonaventure found themselves involved in with other professors at the university. The problem was mendicant friars, meaning orders which beg for alms and go among the people preaching. The ones under particular attack at this time were the Franciscans and the Dominicans. They observed the rule of poverty. The professors did not. It was the simple lifestyle of the Dominicans in large part that defeated the heresy of Albigensianism in southern France. But the professors felt all this begging and preaching demeaned the stature of the professors and also threatened their lifestyle.
0: The attacks at this time were against St. Thomas Aquinas, later known as the Angelic Doctor, and St. Bonaventure, who became the Seraphic Doctor. Strangely enough, the vicious assault was waged upon the Franciscans and Dominicans largely because of their success. They were living proof that the worldly life enjoyed by all those at the university was not necessary, and the simple lives that the friars lived were a contradiction to many of the values taught and practiced by the professors at the university. They were also to stop lecturing until the problem was finally resolved. After an investigation into the charges and both Thomas Aquinas and Bonaventure's writing against that of William of Saint-Amour, the Pope condemned the attacks, reestablished the privileges of the mendicant friars, and the following year gave both St. Thomas Aquinas and St. Bonaventure the official titles of Doctor of Theology. However, this didn't happen immediately. The university authorities chose not to obey. It took pressure from King Louis IX, as well as 11 papal briefs before they were given their degrees as doctors of theology. So what began as an assault on the church throughout their greatest preachers and teachers became a triumph for Christ.
1: There is a tradition that Thomas and Bonaventure received their doctorate on the same day, and that each of the two friends insisted the other receive the award first as a sign of humility. It was after this that Thomas' popularity took off. He became not only a great writer, but a speaker in great demand. He came against dangerous and heretical books. He was embraced by the Church of Paris, and yet the popes wanted him near them. His speaking took him from Paris to Rome, Anagni, Bologna, Orvieto, Viterbo, Perugia, back to Paris again, and finally to Naples. It was a whirlwind of activity for the young priest, and it never ended.
0: To give you an idea of his effect on people, on one Good Friday, he gave the homily on the Passion of our Lord Jesus. He preached on God's love for us and our infidelity to him. Halfway through his talk, most of the people in the congregation began to sob loudly, so much so that he had to stop more than once until they regained their composure. Then the following Sunday, Easter Sunday, his homily on the resurrection of our Lord Jesus had as great an effect on the congregation. He was offered the Archbishopric of Naples, which he refused. And much to his family's chagrin, he also turned down an offer to be the abbot of Monte Cassino.
1: St. Thomas Aquinas played a major part in the compelling mandate of the Lord to have a feast day instituted.

0: instituted in honor of the Blessed Sacrament. Jesus dazzled the world of the 13th century by giving them a miracle of the Eucharist, which began in Prague, Czechoslovakia, and ended in Bolsena, Italy, to focus our attention for his need and desire for a feast day in honor of the Blessed Sacrament.
1: When Pope Urban IV could not deny the persuasive message of the Lord through the pleadings of the followers of a simple Belgian nun, Blessed Juliana of Liège, the undeniable miracle of the Eucharist in Bolsena or Vieto, and a miracle of the Eucharist in Daroca, Spain, all at the same time, he issued the papal bull, Il Transitorius, in 1264, in which he instituted the Feast of Corpus Christi, the Body of Christ.
0: The Pope immediately called on Thomas Aquinas to write the liturgy for that prestigious feast. In the magnificent work he wrote, he placed together words from the New Testament, affirming the real presence of Jesus in the Blessed Sacrament, with texts from the Old Testament referring to various aspects of the Eucharist. Among the beautiful hymns in honor of the Blessed Sacrament, St. Thomas wrote the memorable Tanto Ergo, O Salutaris, and Panis Angelicus.
1: You can see how the Lord works in the lives of his powerful men and women. He doesn't just use them once and put them away in a closet. St. Thomas is a perfect example of this. He became so well known, especially in his knowledge of the Eucharist, that St. Louis, King of France, called on the saint to come to Paris to speak to the students of the University of Paris. There was a question on which they were totally divided. It had to do with the real presence of Jesus in the Eucharist. And they asked Thomas Aquinas to settle it for them.
0: We find from this that Thomas was not only a brilliant man, but a very humble man. As well known as he was, he knew that nothing he could say to these young minds, astute in their own right, could convince them of the real presence of Jesus in the Eucharist. So he did the most intelligent thing he could possibly have done. He prayed and fasted. We recall that Our Lady has been asking us to do that for as far back as we can remember.
1: Well, St. Thomas Aquinas prayed and fasted for 3 days. During that time, he wrote a treatise, which he laid on the altar before he presented it to the students. When he finally did present it to them, it was not only accepted unanimously by the university students, but by the entire church. Thomas gave all credit to Jesus in the Eucharist.
0: We want to share with you a miracle of the cross in the life of St. Thomas Aquinas, of which a fellow Dominican, Dominic Casterti, was eyewitness. When St. Thomas was in the convent of San Domenico Maggiore, finishing the third part of his Summa, which deals with the Passion and the Resurrection, he was kneeling before the altar in ecstasy. He could feel the overpowering presence of the Lord in the room. He looked up at the crucifix. It began to glow brightly. Jesus came alive and spoke to Thomas. There is a very special conversation St. Thomas had with the Lord, which we have used as a motto for our ministry. Our Lord told Thomas, "You have written well of me, Thomas. What would you desire as a reward?" Thomas broke into tears as he replied, "Nothing, Lord. I'm doing it all for you."
1: At this point, St. Thomas Aquinas levitated. His entire body floated into the air and hovered over the chapel. All the brothers in the convent came into the chapel where he was praying and beheld him suspended in the air. From that time, December 6th, 1273, until his death 6 months later on March the 7th, 1274, he ceased working on the Summa Theologica, one of the most famous treatises on the existence of God ever written. When the brother who was working with him asked him why, he replied, "The end of my labors has come. All that I have written appears to be as much as straw after the things that had been revealed to me. He had been celebrating the Mass and went into ecstasy. St. Thomas never divulged what the Lord had revealed to him, but it was enough for this great man to cease working on a treatise he had spent 8 years developing.
0: St. Thomas was asked by Pope Gregory X to attend a special council, the Council of Lyon, be informed in an effort to bring the Greek Orthodox back into the church. It was a political ploy by the Greek emperor, but the Pope, in good faith, asked St. Thomas Aquinas, as well as St. Bonaventure, to come to Lyon to help him with the council. These two were considered the most brilliant minds in the church. He asked St. Thomas to bring to the council his treatise against the errors of the Greeks. He tried to obey, setting out on foot from Italy in January 1274, but his strength failed him.
1: On the way to the council, St. Thomas felt his strength ebbing away. He was taken to a castle, the home of his niece, the Countess Francesca Ceccano. The Cistercian monks of Fossa Nuova offered him to stay at their monastery. When Father Reginald urged him to remain at the castle, the saint replied, "If the Lord wishes to take me away, it is better that I be found in a religious house than in a dwelling of a layperson." He died on the 7th of March, 1274. As he was dying, after he made his last confession and received viaticum, he said, "I am receiving thee, price of my soul's redemption. All my studies, my vigil, and my labors have been for love of thee. I have taught much and written much of the most sacred body of Jesus Christ and of the Holy Roman Church, to whose judgment I offer and submit everything." 2 days later, our angelic doctor, as he was called, passed to his reward with Jesus' love. That day, St. Albert, who was in Cologne, cried out, "Brother Thomas Aquinas, my son in Christ, the light of the church is dead. God has revealed it to me." Numerous miracles attested his sanctity, and he was canonized by Pope John XXII. His body was brought to Toulouse.
0: Originally, a beautiful shrine was erected at the Dominican church in Toulouse. The shrine was destroyed during the French Revolution. However, wise thinking by the Dominicans inspired them to move the body of the saint to the Church of the Jacobins. Before the invasion by the revolutionaries, there is a gold and silver tomb there in the church in which lies the body of St. Thomas.
1: Following a tradition in the church in which parts of the bodies of famous saints are kept in various shrines or churches, which had significant meaning during their lifetime, a bone in the left arm of St. Thomas Aquinas was placed in honor in the Cathedral of Naples. The right arm was given to the University of Paris, a place which had so much meaning during his life. However, during the French Revolution, it was taken and sent to the Church of Santa Maria sopra Minerva in Rome, where it is venerated to this day.
0: St. Pius V proclaimed St. Thomas a doctor of the Universal Church in the year 1567. As with St. Bonaventure, more is written about St. Thomas Aquinas' works than his life. His sermons alone are some of the greatest teachings of our church. However, his most famous work, the Summa Theologica, is used by students and seminarians to this day. In his humility, he referred to it as simply a manual of Christian doctrine to aid students. His thrust in the Summa was to prove the existence of God by the use of faith and reason. He taught that there are two sources of knowledge, the mysteries of Christian faith and the truths of human reason. Reason, however, is not individual reason, but the fountain of natural truth, whose chief channels are the various systems of philosophy.
1: St. Thomas Aquinas taught that special revelation, faith, and natural revelation, reason, are two distinct sources of truths, but they do not go against each other. they are

0: complementary in that they apply to the same entity, truth. But they come from one source of knowledge, God, the Absolute One. The Summa Theologica contains 38 treatises, 612 questions, broken down into 3,120 articles, in which over 10,000 objections are given and resolved. No one has ever questioned that it is one of the most important documents ever written in the history of the Church. But in his humble way of thinking, he was trying to give us an easy, simple way to believe in and adore God. We thank you, Jesus, for St. Thomas Aquinas. We thank you for all that will follow his example of faithfulness and obedience.
1: We thank you, dear Lord, for the privilege of bringing this great man and all that he has written, which has survived the times, to our brothers and sisters.
0: Family, we thank you for being with us. We thank you for sharing the life of St. Thomas Aquinas, and we ask you to spread the words of St. Thomas Aquinas to everywhere you can. We love you. God bless you.
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1: People often wonder about the power of prayer. Why do we pray anyway if we end up having to do so much work for ourselves? Well, the reality is, we find ourselves up against a wall, and we pray, it's like God turns a light up on the other side of that wall. Brighter and brighter and brighter, until the light shines through the tiniest cracks. God might not do it all for me, but He shows me how to make my work more efficient, so that together, we can accomplish all things through His grace.
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3: Family, a prayer that we pray together is a powerful prayer. 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Today we pray for those with same-sex attraction. Heavenly Father, we stand in awe of Your glory and Your beauty. You have said that it is not good for man to be alone. We pray for those who suffer with same-sex attraction. Heal the wounds of their past and help them to trust in Your perfect plan for men and women. Protect them from those who would lead them into sin, and bring into their lives friends who will help them to grow in virtue and true freedom. Amen.
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0: 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Pedro Quiles, our producer, Matt Kubinski handling phone screening. We also have Rich Jesse on social media today. I'm Tom Price along with Dr. David Anders.
1: Tom, how are you today?
0: I am well. How are you?
1: Doing decent, thank you.
0: Interesting question here from Julian to lead us off. His email says, did Martin Luther allow divorced and civil government to put women to death for refusing their husbands?
1: So, I have not read that. That doesn't mean it didn't happen.
0: Okay.
1: I have not. I don't have any information that would confirm that hypothesis. Now, what I can tell you about Luther's sexual ethics and his doctrine of marriage is that Luther was not a big fan of divorce. The first Protestant divorce on record actually took place in Calvin's Geneva. But Luther also was not a big fan of the Catholic doctrine of marriage, which he thought was unlivable, right? Because the impossibility of obtaining a divorce of a valid marriage in the Catholic system, Luther thought was unrealistic, even as the disciples of Jesus thought was unrealistic, right?
0: Sure.
1: And famously, Luther once counseled, I think it was Landgrave Philip of Hesse, to commit bigamy rather than divorce and remarriage.
0: Really?
1: Right, yeah. And he thought it was impossible for normal people to live without sexual congress. And so he made some allowances in terms of the doctrine of marriage and said some things. You know, Luther had a habit of speaking in a kind of untoward way. And I wouldn't quote him on air. Like, he said some things about sexual activity within marriage and the rights of husbands and so forth that are, I wouldn't repeat in mixed company.
0: Got
1: okay?
0: it.
1: So he had kind of an earthy view of that sort of thing, and he did have a pretty high view of the prerogative of men to gratify their sexual urges. I'll put it that way.
0: And that's where we're going to leave it. Julian, thanks so much for your email. Here's a question from Jeremy. Was John the Baptist sanctified when Mary went to visit her cousin and John leapt in the womb? And can you explain?
1: Yes. He was not immaculately conceived like the Blessed Virgin Mary, but he was sanctified in the womb.
0: He was
1: graced by the Holy Spirit, right? Yeah, to be
0: sure. All right. Jeremy, thanks for your email. Here's one from Georgia. Can the Holy Spirit be the manifestation of God more associated with femininity or its source? I read that St. Maximilian Kolbe called the Holy Spirit, quote, the uncreated Immaculate Conception.
1: Okay, thanks. So first of all, I've got to take issue with the word manifestation.
0: Okay.
1: Right? Because it suggests, you might not have intended this, but that language suggests the heresy of modalism. Modalism is the doctrine that Father, Son, and Spirit are just manifestations of the one God, the one personal God, or maybe roles that God can play. God can be the Father, He can be the Creator, He can be the Redeemer, He can be the Sanctifier, but it's just one God who functions in these different modalities. That's actually not the Church's position. Father, Son, and Holy Spirit are not modes, they're not roles, they're not manifestations, they're persons.
0: Okay.
1: They're persons. And of course, the persons are not sexed. And so when we talk about Father and Son, I mean, these are terms that have a masculine referent with reference to the human person. But of course, there's no sexual differentiation within the Godhead.
0: Right, right.
1: Scripture itself sometimes uses feminine metaphors to describe God's care and solicitude for the earth and for human beings. Like a mother hen, even compares God to a chicken, believe it or not.
0: Wow.
1: Like a mother hen who, you know, takes care of her brood by gathering them under her wings and so forth. And so this kind of poetic language is part of the tradition, to be sure. But I'm uncomfortable with the language of manifesting a feminine side. God doesn't have a feminine side or a masculine side. It's better to think in terms of we can use feminine masculine metaphors to describe a God who does not have gender as a constituent part of God's essence or nature.
0: We're going to go to the phones in just a moment here at 833-

0: 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If you have a question for Dr. David Anders, call or text 833-288-3986. David, here is an email from Jason. How can we be sure that Jesus was celibate?
1: Okay. So, if you want to know, like, did one of the disciples have a GoPro? You know, and was there somebody that followed Jesus around every moment of his life, recording every one of his deeds in public and private, so that we have a third-party independent witness to Christ's ongoing celibacy? The answer is obviously not.
0: No.
1: Obviously not, right? No, the church says that Christ was celibate, and so if you trust the judgment of the church, you'll hold that.
0: Sure.
1: But it's a faith commitment to follow the authority of the teaching of the Catholic Church here, and there's certainly no evidence that Christ was either married or promiscuous. There's no good reason to believe that he was anything but celibate, but in terms of can I know it, like, with mathematical certainty, no, and there's very few things about the faith or life, for that matter, that I can know with that degree of certainty.
0: Well, we certainly want to thank Jason, Julian, Georgia, and Jeremy for some great emailed questions. If you would like to send us an email for a future show, the address is ctc@ewtn.com, ctc@ewtn.com. We're going to get to the phones in just a moment here. If you have a question for Dr. David Anders, or if you'd just like to tell us what is stopping you from becoming a Catholic, whatever, phone lines are open for you right now, 833-288-EWTN. 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

0: This is EWTN Daily Saint, where each story reminds us that holiness is possible in every age. Saints Maurice and his companions were Roman soldiers who chose martyrdom rather than obey unjust orders. Traditional accounts identify Maurice as the leader of the Theban Legion, a group of Christian soldiers from Egypt serving in the Roman army. When ordered to take part in the persecution of fellow Christians, Maurice and his companions refused. They proclaimed that they could not obey commands to act against their Christian beliefs. Consequently, the entire legion was executed for refusing to renounce the faith. Maurice and his companions are venerated across Europe and honored as patron saints of soldiers, armies, and the Pontifical Swiss Guard. He is honored as a symbol of Christian courage within military life and a patron of soldiers called to serve with integrity of conscience. May the life of Saints Maurice and his companions inspire you to grow closer to Christ today. Saint Maurice and companions, pray for us. To sign up for the Daily Saint emails, please visit EWTN.com/Daily Saint.
1: 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We're going to go kind of deep on this objection here from Micah, David. Micah says, is it not at least naive to trust the medieval

0: Masoretic text for Catholic translations of the Bible after a millennium of contentious relations between the two traditions. If the Septuagint was accepted by the early church as a reinterpretation of the original Hebrew texts, doesn't this feel like trying to go beyond the intention of the New Testament writers?
1: Yeah, thank you. So I had better unpack this for the benefit of the audience that may not know what we're talking about.
0: Like me.
1: Okay. So when modern Bible translators translate the Bible from ancient languages, one of the first questions they have to ask is, well, which manuscripts are we going to use to reconstruct the Greek or Hebrew texts? And with the New Testament, for example, there are literally thousands of New Testament manuscripts floating around from antiquity in ancient Greek, and they don't agree with one another. They're not all the same. And scholars have found that they tend to clump into types. So there's a sort of characteristically Byzantine flavor of manuscripts. There's an Alexandrian flavor of manuscripts, and they're similar, but they don't read the same in every case. And so what modern scholars do is they look at all of these ancient manuscripts, and they have rules for figuring this out, and they try to figure out, you know, if there's a difference between the two, what is likely to have been the original reading, and they have principles they use to determine that. The situation is a little bit different with respect to Old Testament, because up until the discovery of the Dead Sea Scrolls, the only Hebrew texts of the Old Testament that we had really were a text that came out of the medieval Jewish tradition called, the rabbinic tradition called the Masoretic tradition. That's the name of it. And so if you want to actually work from the Hebrew, you would have to work from the Masoretic texts. Now, the situation is a little bit different now because after the discovery of the Dead Sea Scrolls, all of a sudden, voila, here are some Hebrew manuscripts that are a lot older than the Masoretic tradition. And they don't always agree with the Masoretic tradition, so they differ in places. There are a few other ways to get at what the original Hebrew probably was. One of them is to look at the Latin Vulgate, right? Because when St. Jerome translated the Bible from Hebrew into Latin, he had to have Hebrew manuscripts in front of him. We no longer have those manuscripts. We don't know what Jerome was looking at, but we know he had Hebrew in front of him, and we can see what decisions he made into Latin, and so you can kind of reverse engineer the thing that way. There are ancient translations of the Old Testament into Syriac, and scholars can consult what are called the Syriac Peshitta. All right, there are also some ancient translations into Aramaic that we have a few pieces of. They're called the Aramaic Targums. And then there is this very celebrated translation of the Hebrew Bible into Greek called the Septuagint, and that is the Bible of the early church, and that's what our caller has pointed out, right? In the Eastern Orthodox tradition, they just take the Septuagint to be the Old Testament. And so, for example, if you look at the modern Orthodox study Bible, they translate the Old Testament not from Hebrew, but from Greek. All right? And you can do that. That's a legitimate thing to do. And there are Catholic translations of the Bible that, rather than going back to the Hebrew, just translate from Jerome's Vulgate. They go from Latin. The Douay Rheims, for example, is just a translation from the Latin. So why would you translate, say, from the Masoretic text or from some other Old Testament tradition? And the way critical scholars do it, not necessarily Catholic theologians, but those who are really trying to figure out historically what's the best version, is they usually start with the Masoretic text, but then they compare it to the Septuagint, to the Syriac Peshitta, to the Aramaic Targums, to the Vulgate, to other ancient versions, and they try to discern what the best reading is. But we just have a lot more of the Masoretic text, right? It's the best preserved, even though it's not the oldest. Mm-hmm. And sometimes older doesn't necessarily mean better, right?
0: Yeah.
1: So, but these are judgment calls, and they're fallible, right? They're fallible. The reason that I think modern Catholic translations often go from these critical texts rather than strictly from the Septuagint is because Catholics are really sensitive to history, and the Church tells us that we should use the tools of modern biblical study, critical study, lower textual study, as well as higher criticism, to better understand the text and to get at the history. And these are just professional judgment calls about what do we think is most likely to be the best reading. Now, what hangs on this is less critical for a Catholic than it is for a Protestant. Because if you're a certain kind of Protestant, the Bible's all you have.

0: And as an evangelical doctrine of biblical inerrancy that says, well, we think the Bible is without error, but only in the original autographs, not in all these copies. But we don't have the original autographs. So if you're a modern evangelical and you believe in that version of inerrancy and you don't have the original autographs, then you ultimately there's a margin of error between the text that you have and what you think was actually inspired, and there's no way to get past that margin of error.
1: Yeah.
0: Catholics don't have this problem because for us, the Bible is not the rule of faith. It's part of the tradition and it's inspired and it's God's book, but the rule of faith is the teaching of the church. And so if there is a dispute about a Catholic doctrine, for example, we have the living magisterium to define the issue, and we're not, you know, I mean, scholars are allowed to disagree about questions of biblical scholarship or interpretation. That's fine. That's just part of being a historian. But that doesn't have to impinge on the faith of Catholics.
1: Mike, a great question. Thank you so much for it. Our phone number here at Call to Communion on EWTN, 833-288-EWTN. You can call or text. Lines are open right now, 833-288-3986. Just got a text here, an anonymous text. This person says, my daughter's boyfriend signed up for OCIA. He is unbaptized, and we have taken him to church with us, and he has decided to enroll in OCIA. So what is the standard procedure of how OCIA works, and what can we do to support him without appearing too nosy?
0: Well, there are several distinct stages in OCIA or RCIA as a structured liturgy for the thing. It starts out with inquiry, where people get to ask questions about the faith, also called pre-catechumenate. And then they go into the catechumenate where they begin to study the faith and get more deeply into it. Mm-hmm. Then if they are thinking about becoming Catholic, they go through a period of purification, enlightenment, which is more focused on their interior journey, their life of prayer and so forth. And then reception into the church at Easter with the sacraments of initiation, baptism, and confirmation, and first Eucharist. And then followed by what's called mystagogy, which is ongoing life in and learning about the sacramental mysteries that you've just been initiated into. And there are various steps of prayer and preparation that take place at each of these. Someone who goes into RCIA or OCIA needs to know that they're not obligated by that to become Catholic. They can opt out. Some people, I've known of people that have gone through RCIA two or three times before they make the decision to become Catholic. I hope that everyone has a wonderful experience in RCIA. Many people do not. And so I would also say don't necessarily take everything that happens in your RCIA class as the last word in Catholic faith, doctrine, or practice.
1: Amen.
0: Right? Because they're led by human beings.
1: Yeah.
0: And sometimes they're people who are highly qualified. I have seen the other kind.
1: Me
0: right?
1: too.
0: And sometimes they're not supposed to, but sometimes RCIA instructors just kind of give out their own ideas, and they're not supposed to give out their own ideas. So go in with modest expectations. I think that what you can expect is that you'll get some enculturation into the local parish and into the church. You'll meet people, which is always important.
1: Yeah.
0: You'll have some instruction in the Catholic faith. It might be excellent. It might not be. But you shouldn't expect RCIA to do the work of converting for you.
1: Very good. And thank you so much for your text. Call to Communion here on EWTN. 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Here's a question from Daryl, listening on Sirius XM in Chicago. Daryl says, when did the Catholic Church consider the Virgin Mary was assumed into heaven? Also, did she die and was assumed, or was she assumed alive? Thank you, Daryl.
0: Yeah, thanks, Daryl. So what I can tell you is that the liturgical feast of her assumption was celebrated from late antiquity, 5th century.
1: Okay.
0: Does that mean that no one knew about her assumption until the 5th century? No, that's not what it means. At the Council of Chalcedon, which was a 5th century council, the Roman emperor at the time inquired about whether he could get a hold of some first-class relics of the Blessed Virgin. And the Council Fathers told him, well, no, she didn't leave any behind, right? She took them with her to heaven, yeah. Indicating that they were referencing a pre-existing tradition. Like, they had knowledge that this was the teaching of the church, mm-hmm. even though it might not have been a liturgical feast until then. Now, beyond that, it gets a little hazy in the historical record, but I would remind you that absence of evidence is not the same thing as evidence of absence. Right?
1: I get it.
0: Did she die or not? Don't know. There are two different traditions in Catholicism about the Assumption. One in which she ascends very much alive, one in which she ascends dead. And both are celebrated, the Dormition in the East, the Assumption in the West. Both are Catholic. You know, you can hold either one.
1: Daryl, thanks so much for your question. David, you're going to have fun with this. This is from Flynn. What is astral projection? And what is the difference between bilocation and astral projection?
0: Yeah, so first of all, astral projection is nothing that Catholics need to concern themselves with.
1: And, okay.
0: You know, nothing for you here.
1: Right.
0: It is an occult doctrine. The teaching of the occultist, which I do not subscribe to and the church does not subscribe to, is that individuals can learn or be induced to the power of separating their soul from their body and then going off and flying around having little adventures in the astral sphere, right? It is an occult practice. It is not part of Orthodox Christianity. And I think there are very good reasons to think that it does not happen, right? That it that there may be some kind of hallucination that can be induced in people to believe they've had this experience.
1: Uh-huh.
0: But based on what we know both about neuroscience and the Catholic doctrine of the soul, I think there's very good reason to think that this phenomena is spurious and does not take place. But the attempt to induce it could very well involve you in practices that the church would consider to be idolatrous and deeply spiritually dangerous, and it should be avoided at all cost. Now, bilocation, that has been reported in the lives of some saints, is the ability to have conscious experience in more than one place at the same time. And I believe St. Anthony of Padua, if memory serves me correct, is one such saint who mm-hmm. claims to have had such experiences.
1: Padre Pio.
0: Yeah, Padre Pio yeah. as well, exactly. It has certainly never happened to me, right? There is no dogma of the Catholic faith saying Catholics are obligated to believe in bilocation of the saints. It's a strange phenomenon, to be sure, right? And I would say, you know, pious opinions can differ. There are saints who claim to have had this experience, usually in the service of some great good of grace, you know, in the life of souls. Again, I wouldn't expect it to happen to you.
1: Okay. Appreciate that. Thank you so much for your question. That was from Flynn. Patsy is texting us right now. She says, is it wrong or okay for Catholics to read prayer books, devotionals, and other material that is not Catholic? I ordered some books that are prayers during hard times. I should have researched it beforehand. It is, I now see, non-denominational and from the King James Version Bible. Any thoughts?
0: Sir? Yeah, thanks. So I have different thoughts about this. I have kind of diverse thoughts. On the one hand, the historian and scholar in me says there are no forbidden books, right, that you should read widely and familiarize yourself with the world, you know. And I read stuff that's not Christian. I read things by atheists. I read things by Hindus and pagans and Buddhists and Jews and Muslims and people who love the church, people who hate the church. And the reason I do this is because they're in the world.
1: Yeah, yeah.
0: They're part of the world that I live in. I want to understand my world, you know. So mm-hmm. I will read people that I disagree with because I want to know what they think. And sometimes even people I disagree with profoundly can have interesting insights. I'll give you an example of one of my favorites. Friedrich Nietzsche hated Christianity.
1: Mm-hmm.
0: Couldn't stand it. And he once quipped as a kind of insult. He said, Christianity is just Platonism for the masses. Platonism being the philosophy of Plato, right?
1: Yeah, yeah.
0: And it was a kind of a derisive way of putting the church down. This is kind of like, you know, like low-end market Platonism, you know, and down-market Platonism.
1: Oh, okay.
0: You know?
1: Okay.
0: And then one day I was reading Augustine of Hippo, great doctor of the Catholic Church from the 4th century. He wrote a book called On True Religion, and he went, hot dog, Christianity, you know, it's Platonism for the masses. And it was the same thesis, one with derision and one with appreciation.
1: Wow.
0: You know, but I'll come back to the prayer book thing on the other side of the break.
1: Sounds good. Patsy, stay with us because we're going to continue your text in just a moment. 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Stay with us.
0: What is it like to think like a Catholic? We talk about this every day. 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
3: The seventh commandment, you shall not steal. The seventh commandment forbids theft, that is, unjustly taking or keeping another's property against the reasonable will of the owner. It also prohibits deliberate retention of goods, lent, or of objects lost. It prohibits business fraud, paying unjust wages, forcing up prices, and taking advantage of the ignorance or the hardship of another person. It prohibits the appropriation and use for private purposes of common goods. Also, work poorly done, tax evasion, forgery of checks, invoices, excessive expenses, and waste. Under the seventh commandment is also tucked our social justice teachings, because if I have two coats, one of them belongs to the poor. And I reasonably ought to give what belongs to them, because God gave all the goods of this world for all the people of this world.
2: For more about the Ten Commandments, visit EWTNRC.com.
4: Ever wonder how we should pray? 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
1: 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Before the break, I want to recap this text that we got from Patsy. She says, is it wrong or okay for Catholics to read prayer books or devotionals or other material that is not specifically Catholic? I ordered books that are Prayers During Hard Times, I guess that's the title of it. I should have researched more beforehand. It seems to be non-denominational and is from King James Version Bible.
0: Yeah, so before the break, I said, look, on one hand, I think it's great to read material from all kinds of people, even people you disagree with, and sometimes you can find nuggets of wisdom even in people who hate the church. And I gave the example of a quote from Nietzsche that he meant derisively, but I actually think is accurate and I have no problem with, you know. So you can read all kinds of things. It's a little bit different when you're talking about praying these things, right? If you're going to make these sentiments your own and articulate them in a way that structures your relationship to God, then I would really want to be sure that the sentiments expressed are consistent with the Catholic faith. And I don't know these books that you're talking about, so I can't pass judgment on them, but my experience is when you go to non-Catholic publishers, especially when it comes to prayer, many times they presuppose a view of prayer or a view of relationship with God that a Catholic might not be able to endorse. More than that, I couldn't say, because I'd have to look at them on a case-by-case
8: sure.
0: basis. I mean, there are certainly non-Catholic prayer books that are fine. You know, they're
8: yeah.
0: fine. You know, the Anglican Book of Common Prayer contains a lot of things a Catholic could pray. A lot of it's scripture, you know. The Reformed tradition produced a lot of prayer books that

0: or psalters, you know, there's collections of the Psalms, sometimes in meter and rhyme.
1: Uh-huh.
0: No problem there, unless the translations are highly tendentious. But you kind of have to know what you're looking for. I mean, but there's so many good devotional materials within the Catholic Church. I don't know why you'd want to look elsewhere.
1: Absolutely. And we thank you, Patsy, for your text. 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With four stations serving New Jersey, they have been at it now for 18 years. Congratulations to our friends Jim and Cheryl Manfredonia and their great team there at Domestic Church Media from your friends here at EWTN. All right, we have a question now from Reed, who says, did Our Lady ever mention that we should pray for the souls in purgatory, or is it something that the church asks us to do? And is purgatory mentioned in the Bible? And if there is no purgatory, where do we go?
0: Yeah, thank you. So there's certainly nothing in sacred scripture that I'm aware of where the Blessed Virgin exhorts us to pray for the souls in purgatory. That doesn't mean she never exhorted souls to do it. It just means we don't have a record of her saying that.
1: Okay.
0: I mean, for that matter, we don't have a record of her saying much. You remember, her disposition was to treasure these things in her heart.
1: Yes.
0: You know, she heard the word of the Lord. She said, be it done to me according to thy word. And then she pretty much shut up, right? And that was her disposition.
1: Yeah.
0: So shouldn't expect a lot of discourse out of her. The doctrine of purgatory has roots in sacred scripture and in sacred tradition. In particular, in the Old Testament, you find a principle that once God has forgiven a soul, he still requires that that soul do penance, make some act of reparation. You can see that in 2 Samuel chapter 12 and chapter 24, when God forgives David his sin, but David insists on making sacrifice to God to make atonement. He knows he's forgiven, but he still wants to make atonement.
1: Yeah.
0: There's also a principle in sacred scripture that it is only the pure in heart who will see God. The psalmist says, who can ascend the Lord's mountain or stand on his holy hill? Only he who has clean hands and a pure heart. Jesus says, blessed are the pure in heart, for they will see God. St. Paul tells us, purify yourselves of everything that contaminates flesh or spirit out of reverence for God. So attaining that moral purity as a condition of the vision of God is something else that the church teaches. And we can also discern from sacred scripture that there are souls in the next life who benefit from our prayers. So 2 Maccabees chapter 12, for example, we see the people of God on earth interceding on behalf of the dead that God would have mercy on them. And St. Paul does the same thing when he intercedes for his friend Onesiphorus, that God would have mercy on Onesiphorus, who has presumably died. And so you kind of put all this together, you put these pieces together, and you can infer something like the efficacy of prayers for the dead so that they can have adequate reparation and attain the purity and heart necessary to see God. It's not in there. There's not a chapter, you know, like the Book of Purgatory, chapter one, you know, here's the description of purgatory. You're not going to find that. But that's just not how Christian doctrine works. Mm. You don't find that with most Christian doctrines. They're inferences based on the tenor of the whole Bible. Now, in sacred tradition, you do find explicit teaching about purgatory, as well as the explicit practice of praying for the repose of the souls of the dead.
1: Okay, and we thank you so much for your question. Call to communion here on EWTN. Interesting question here from Natalie. Could you talk, please, about general judgment? And why do people who report near-death experiences never talk about judgment?
0: Yeah, thank you. I appreciate the question. So, in the Catholic tradition, there are two judgments after death. There is what we call the particular judgment, which is you meet Christ when you die and your soul is evaluated right then and there. And then when Christ comes back at the end of the time, there's the general judgment. And sometimes I've been asked, you know, well, Anders, why is there a general judgment if there's a particular judgment? And here's an analogy. You know, when you get your final report card when you graduate from high school or college, you've graduated. And you know you've graduated.
1: Yeah.
0: But then you still go put on the funny gown and the silly hat and you walk across the stage. Why do you do that? For the public recognition.
1: Mm.
0: Right? The general judgment is where God and the saints are vindicated in the face of the whole world. God will be honored in the sphere in which he was dishonored. First in the form of the internal conscience, but then also publicly in front of everybody. So that's the logic of the two. Now, one perhaps really good explanation for why reports of near-death experiences don't always line up with Catholic doctrine is that they're not real. Has that ever crossed your mind? That they're spurious, that they are not encounters with the beyond, that they are medically induced hallucinations. How about that? There's no Catholic doctrine on near-death experiences. There's no dogma that says that we should take these things at face value. I think, on the contrary, they should absolutely not be taken at face value. There's no good reason that we should take them at face value. You know, like other occult phenomenon, why would I trust that representation? What reason do I have? When I was in high school, I had some friends, girls that I was friends with, that got into Ouija boards, which don't recommend, by the way. It's idolatrous practice. The church condemns it.
1: Right.
0: And they tried to draw me into it, saying, oh, you know, the Ouija board told us this, the Ouija board told us that. And one of them, who was more religious than the others, I pulled her aside and I said, so-and-so, if you were walking down a dark street downtown Birmingham at night, and you heard a disembodied voice come from an alleyway that said, hey, little girl, come here, I've got something for you. Would you trust that voice, listen to it, and do what it said? She said, absolutely not. I said, well, if you wouldn't trust a disembodied voice coming from an alleyway, why would you trust a disembodied voice coming from a Ouija board? Like, why is that somehow intrinsically more trustworthy?
1: Yeah.
0: And she didn't have an answer to that, never thought about that before, right? Why would I trust these representations? What reason do I have to believe in their credibility? None. Now, look, I, like everybody else, long to have some kind of consolation from the beyond, right? My dad, interestingly, when he was a young man, and he was not a person given to flights of fancy or visions or anything like that, had a kind of extraordinary visionary experience when he was in law school, on which he had some sort of angelic or heavenly visitation. And it happened to him once in his life and never again, and he didn't make a big deal out of it. But it marked him, and he remembered it, and he told me about it. And as he was approaching death, I said to him, I said, Dad? He said, yeah. I said, you remember those fellows that showed up, you know, when you were in law school? He said, yeah. I said, if they show up again right before you die, would you please tell me about it? He said, yeah, I will. Well, either they didn't show up or he didn't get to tell me about it,
1: yeah.
0: You know. And but look, I would love for that to be true, you know. Both of my grandparents claimed that Christ came to them on their deathbed. Both of my grandparents, my father's parents, his mother and then separately his father, you know, 10 years apart or so, both said that Christ had come to them and spoken to them and said it was time to go. Do I hope that's true? Of course I hope that's true. And I would love it to happen to me. But, you know, the church doesn't promise that. The scriptures don't promise that. And because somebody else says it, just because I want it to be the case, doesn't make it the case.
1: Natalie, thank you so much for your email. Call to Communion here on EWTN. One of the great programs on EWTN Radio is the wonderful Catholic Answers Live. It's been on the air with us since January of 1998. Hard to believe. Cy Kellett takes your calls. He talks with some of the leading apologists and theologians in the church today. EWTN, of course, the exclusive radio home for Catholic Answers Live. 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That is where you can hear it right here. Here's an email now from Kiara, who says, is it morally permissible for someone to plan a trip that would take him away from the ability to attend Mass, particularly in the context of explorers and pioneers?
0: Yeah, thanks. So, yeah, there are circumstances in which, extraordinary circumstances in which you are going to be taken out of liturgical commission, so to speak. And you're not under an obligation to go to Mass when it is physically impossible for you to do so. But you can be selective about whether or not you're going to undertake those kinds of commitments. I'll give you an example. Years ago, I had a son who was out of high school and looking for things to do. And he's a kind of rugged outdoorsy sort, and I was trying to come up with rugged outdoorsy ways for him to make a living, and, you know, working on a

0: crab boat came to mind, or maybe, you know, working in the oil fields came to mind, these kinds of kind of rough and tumble jobs that sometimes are in the middle of nowhere. And I remember going to my spiritual director and saying, what would his liturgical obligations be if he were working in one of these fields? And my spiritual director's response was, well, does he have to work there? I was like, no, not really. He said, well, maybe he should get another job then.
1: Uh-huh.
0: I mean, maybe, you know, economic necessity could force that. But if that's not his situation, like, he needs the sacraments in his life, so why not select a path where he can receive the sacraments, you know? So, and that's got to be a prudence thing. It's a prudential judgment whether or not that's your situation. I mean, I could see a situation where someone who has particular gifts, and they're maybe the only qualified person for the job or the best qualified person for the job, like if you're going to go be on the

0: International Space Station, there might be, you know, you could say, well, the social utility of doing that, the good that could potentially come to humanity would justify that kind of absence. That's not most of our situations.
1: Probably not. Kiara, thank you so much for your email. Got a call from Cindy in Redmond, Washington, I believe. She called in, but we had a problem with the phone quality. So we're just going to give you Cindy's question, which is, what book can you recommend for someone who is very agnostic about belief in God? Very first steps is what she's looking for here.
0: Yeah, thanks. So my favorite book along these lines, is the book The Experience of God by David Bentley Hart. Now, I'll tell you why I like it. Hart's book is not attempting to prove the existence of God. It is an attempt to define the God in whom Christians believe, so that if someone says, I don't believe in God, that they are not believing in the right God. You follow me?
1: Yeah, I do.
0: You know, like, so sometimes people say, I don't believe in God, and you say, well, who is this God in whom you don't believe? And the description they give is a God in whom Christians don't believe. We also don't believe in that God, right? So getting very clear on what the word God means in the context of theistic belief is David Bentley Hart's objective. Now, I will tell you, it is philosophical, and it's not baby steps in the sense of being simple. I mean, it's sophisticated philosophical reasoning, but it is very much first principles.
1: Okay.
0: Right? You gotta know what the word means before you can say you don't believe in it, right? Everything by Edward Feser, F-E-S-E-R, is very good. He has a book on Five Proofs for the Existence of God. Mm-hmm. His book on Aquinas is very good. His book, The Last Superstition, in this case being atheism, is very good. But I really like David Bentley Hart's The Experience of God.
1: Cindy, thank you so much for your call from Washington. Sorry we couldn't get you on the air. We do have a text here that came in from Steve. Steve says, I am an evangelical Pentecostal. Could you please explain the doctrine that all Christian salvation is through the Catholic Church? How does that doctrine relate to my salvation?
0: Yeah, thanks, Steve. So I would imagine, as an evangelical Pentecostal, that you've probably been baptized in the name of the Father and the Son and the Holy Spirit. Mm. Well, how did you know to do that? And you say, well, Anders, I found it in the Bible. Okay, and who gave you the Bible? Well, my mother gave me the Bible, and my pastor gave me the Bible. Okay, well, where did they get it from? Et cetera, et cetera, et cetera.
1: Yeah.
0: And the point I'm making is that the reason you have a Bible with 27 books in the Old Testament, I mean, in the New Testament, and yours probably has 39 in the Old, but the reason you have that particular collection of books is, believe it or not, because Catholic bishops in the 4th century said, these are the books you need to read. There were other books out there floating around. Some of the books that were in the New Testament were disputed. There were other books that were widely read that didn't make it in. It wasn't arbitrary. A group of Catholic bishops said, these are the 27 books. You have this collection of books because the Catholic Church gave it to you, containing, among other things, the rite of Christian baptism. You have the Bible. You have the moral teaching of Christ. You have baptism. You have Christian marriage because these things came from Catholicism. And I don't mean to offend. This is just an historical fact. I mean, I would just recommend you go do the history on this. Like, there's a great book by Henry Graham called Where We Got the Bible, Our Debt to the Catholic Church. So if you look at the history of Pentecostalism is a development out of, among other things, the Wesleyan holiness tradition, which, of course, is a development out of Protestant revivalism and then John Wesley's spiritual writings that informed Methodism. And Wesley, if you study Wesley, you'll learn that Wesley was deeply influenced by Anglican as well as Catholic spiritual writers. So, in other words, there are streams of Catholic tradition that flow into what will ultimately become Pentecostalism. And the way the Second Vatican Council talks about this is it says there are elements of truth and sanctification that exist outside Catholicism. There are.
1: Yeah.
0: But they're forces impelling to Catholic unity. Because once you

0: lay hold. And they could bring you to salvation. I mean, the scriptures can bring you to salvation. This baptism you have, you know, these spiritual practices you've inherited through the Wesleyan Anglican tradition could bring you to salvation. But they're elements, to the extent that they're sanctifying, that properly belong to the Catholic Church or flowed from the Church to you. And thus, once you lay hold of that fact, you start pulling on the thread, as it were, and it kind of leads you back into Catholicism.
1: Yeah.
0: And I might also add that with Pentecostalism specifically, many Pentecostals find the transition to Catholicism easy because they're already accustomed to a faith that is replete with a sort of sacramental worldview. In that, you know, Pentecostals, they love to lay hands on people. They love to anoint people with oil. They love to engage the faith in an embodied way with tangible signs of the Spirit's presence, right? That mentality that so pervades Pentecostalism of the tangible is eminently Catholic. And we read the same texts and draw similar conclusions. So where a Pentecostal will find the baptism of the Holy Spirit, a Catholic will find the sacrament of confirmation. You see?
1: Yeah.
0: And Catholic Church doesn't say no to spiritual gifts, doesn't say no to them. It has places them in a somewhat different context. But there's a profound affinity between Pentecostalism and Catholicism, and that's why the Church, as it were, baptized the charismatic movement. So salvation is from the Church in that the sources of grace, the means of grace, properly belong to the heart of the Catholic faith, and when they are taken outside the Church, they're sort of taken away from home. But they can sit out there and be means of sanctification and redemption to you. But we would say, you know, you maybe just got 9/10 of the package. Just come on home and you'll have 100%.
1: We're waiting. Steve, thanks so much for your text. Let's go to the phones now and talk with David in Florida, listening on Sirius XM channel 130. Hello, David. What's on your mind today?
2: Good afternoon. I am part of a Bible study and a bunch of old men, and we're doing a good job in getting through the encyclical by Pope Leo XIV regarding the AI, if you will.
1: Uh-huh.
2: And one of the things that we're going into this week, and we're doing like 4 or 5 pages at a time because it's a profound revelation with each page, it seems, or every other sentence. But on paragraph 66, it really became a discussion with a couple of us that it appears that, I think it was a footnote attributed to Pope Francis, and I apologize, I don't have the book in front of me, I just called you on a whim because I was driving. But that paragraph 66 gives the impression from Pope Francis' comments that we do not have a right to possession of private property. And I was wondering if you could dive into that a little with the explanation. I know there's degrees here, and the whole basis of their discussions is almost subsidiarity versus solidarity and making where the twain shall meet for the betterment of mankind. So anyway, that's my question. Do we not?
0: So you were quoting Magnifica Humanitas, Pope Leo's recent encyclical on artificial intelligence, paragraph 66, which begins with the following words: certainly there is a right to private property. Certainly there is a right to private property. Now, in saying that, the Pope is echoing a long-standing tradition in Catholic social thought that goes back to antiquity, but received its clearest exposition in, 1894, 5? I can't remember the exact date of Rerum Novarum, the first great social encyclical of the modern popes.
1: Uh-huh.
0: That specifically argues for the right to private property. So the Church does recognize a right to private property. Now, the Church doesn't make that right absolute, and it qualifies it in important ways. So one of them is the doctrine of the universal destination of goods. And what that means is, let's say that Tom and I wash up on a desert island. We get shipwrecked, and Mr. Howell and Marion and the professor, maybe they landed on a different island, but
1: yeah.
0: Tom and I get our own island, and I happen to come to first, okay? And so Tom's still, lying there in the surf, getting washed up, and I say, I'm going to homestead this island, right? And so I build a fence to claim my portion of the island.

0: Okay.
1: And there's what the fence looks like. I build a fence, you know, about 6 feet square around Tom. And Tom wakes up, and I say, well, Tom, look, I'm very magnanimous. You get everything inside the fence that belongs to you. Everything outside the fence belongs to me because I got here first, and I just claim it. You know, I've homesteaded. It's my private property, and you have to respect my intrinsic right to my private property, right? Because I got here first, I woke up first, and this is mine. That's absurd. That's absurd. Like, we both are humans. We have needs. We're both going to have to be hunting for turtle eggs up and down the beach and,
0: that's right.
1: You know, making Robinson Crusoe clothing out of you know, banana leaves or whatever. And we, like, there is all these resources that are available to us to meet our needs. And it would be an absurd travesty of justice for me, based on some completely arbitrary doctrine of private property, to deprive Tom of the means of livelihood and sustaining himself, which are evidently realizable from the natural resources that are available to both of us, right? And so private property doesn't give you an unrestricted right to deprive your neighbor of the means to support himself in a human way, right? Universal destination of goods. The world is here for the benefit of the human family. Now, in terms of our social relations to one another, it is okay for us to develop, you know, a money economy or a barter economy or a trade economy where, you know, I produce something through the work of my hands and that has intrinsic value, and I can use that to obtain the goods that I need for my family, et cetera, and you can do likewise. And that is always going to lead to some kind of unequal distribution of goods because people have diverse gifts and diverse talents, and supply and demand will change, et cetera, et cetera, et cetera. And so, you know, the attempt to enforce a kind of absolute uniformity comes with a different kind of injustice, right? But that's why the church resists the extremes of a kind of absolute free market capitalism that would end in monopoly, just as it rejects the extreme of, you know, an absolute communism that would deny the right to private property.
0: David, thank you so much for your call from Florida. I hope that was helpful for you and hope that it made sense in your particular case there. Dr. David Anders, thank you, sir.
1: Thanks, Tom.
0: 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On behalf of our fantastic team, I'm Tom Price along with Dr. David Anders. Hey, thanks for joining us. See you next time here on EWTN's Call to Communion. Have a beautiful day, and God bless.

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2: We recently sat down with Dr. Matthew Bunsen, Vice President and Editorial Director for EWTN News and co-anchor for EWTN's coverage of the Beatification. He gave us a preview of the event, their significance for the church in the U.S., and what he is most looking forward to.
3: Well, that moment where the request is made that he be beatified, and then we have the affirmation basically from Pope Leo XIV via his representative, Cardinal Tagle, that he is officially beatified. And I say that because there have been these delays to the beatification. So it's a culmination in many ways of a long journey, not just for the cause of Fulton J. Sheen, but for all of us who have admired him for so long.
2: Yeah. And what have you personally admired most of him?
3: I think for Sheen, it's the clarity of his ability to communicate the love that he had for the faith, but he never watered it down. He is so beautifully orthodox in what he says, but he finds a way to communicate it in a way that anyone can follow. He told great stories, he told jokes, but there was always a purpose for it. It simply wasn't to entertain. He was somebody who understood all the means of communications to communicate the gospel, his love for Jesus Christ. For me, then, somebody who works in media, it's a reminder that we have to be good communicators, but we have to be faithful communicators.
2: What comes next for Archbishop Sheen on his path to sainthood?
3: We now have Blessed Fulton J. Sheen, which is something that we've been longing for. Now we have an opportunity to get to know him even more, to revere him, to appreciate

0: him, certainly on the local level. We can't venerate him universally because he's not a saint yet. But to take these opportunities to continue to study his writings, we've talked about the fact that he was a prophet for the pro-life movement, but he was also a prophet for culture. And going back and understanding what he saw and then being able to communicate that to wider culture, the more we know of his writings and going back and appreciating those teachings, I think the more we can bring to bear, which I think is one of his great lessons for us today.
1: And are there any fruits that you're hoping to see either in the pro-life movement or in culture in general?
0: I think part of it is being aware that because Sheen was able to anticipate so many of the problems that we have today, to go back and recognize too that the teachings of the church also show us the risks ahead, but the antidotes. You know, she never gave a grumpy speech simply lamenting the ills of our time. He was very clear in laying them out, but then he always offered the solution, the antidote to our problems, and he did it with joy and humor. So the fruits of Sheen, let's embrace his humor, let's embrace his clarity, but above all, let's embrace his love for Christ and take that out into culture, which is so starved for it.
2: Why do we need to pray? Well, the Catholic faith is all about communion with God, and prayer is the form that our communion with God takes. If we're not praying, we're not in communion with God. But we can get in communion with God really quickly by prayer. It's the easiest, quickest, and only route to connect to our Creator, and that's what we're made for. That's why we need to pray.
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1: Hi.
0: Well, it's so good to have family here tonight. And I always enjoy family. I've told you that 1,000 times, huh? You know, the world today is, well, we can't say it's mixed up because it is, but things happen that you wouldn't even think about even 20 years ago, don't you think? Just weird things, weird. And I've wondered, and I've been talking to the Lord, why is it today? Is it because Satan is out there gaining a lot of souls? Is it because we're not close to God, that we're not really following the laws of God, the commandments? What's wrong with the whole world? Like 8% of this country go to Mass once a month. 5% of that country, only 5% of the kids are baptized. What's wrong? And it's not one country, it's a lot of countries. I had a lawyer contact me yesterday, I guess, this is Tuesday. And he said, Mother, there are a lot of countries in the world having elections. And some countries, if they don't get the right people in, will lose their sovereignty. I said, oh boy, I'm not sure what that is, but it sounds pretty big. The ability to make your own laws and make people obey your laws in your country. I thought, oh, I don't think that's very good. He said, no, it isn't. He said, would you say a prayer that all the countries in the world, there's a lot of them, England is one, Ireland is another, there's countries in South America, countries in the East, all electing new leaders. And we know what we went through, don't we, huh? At least we learned to count. Took us a while, but we learned. Now, maybe they don't know how to count either. Who knows? And if we love each other, we don't want anybody to go through what we went through. You know, remind me of those little daisies or little flowers when I was a kid. And pick them up, pick one little leaf at a time, and he loves me, he loves me not, he loves me, he loves me not, loves me, he loves me not. But what do you got? Nothing. I never figured that one out. Because after you figured out he did or didn't, all you got is a stem in your hand. And see, we don't want that to happen anywhere anymore. So if your country is having an election for whatever, see, figure it out. You know, one time, our dear Lord, the Pharisees were trying to trick him. And they didn't know who he was. They knew who he was, but they didn't want to know who he was, and they didn't want to follow him. They want a leader that was on a horse and could destroy. They didn't want a leader that's kind and gentle and loving and forgiving. And so they kept prodding him on. Who are you? How do you do these things? And Jesus said, the Father and I are one. I only do what I see the Father do. I only say what I hear the Father say. Well, I've been going through that all week, and I thought, maybe that's what's wrong with all of us. We don't know what the Father is saying. Then we don't hear. We don't see what he's doing in the world, and then we don't imitate that.

So we're going kind of blind. Kind of blind. Because God is creator. He created you, he created me. So he's the real father. You know, he's just not a big God up there. And he knows you, who knows every part of you. And the Lord said, not a hair falls from your head that he doesn't know it. I don't know what he does with those that don't have any hair, but but I bet he counted everyone that fell. What was he telling you and I? He's telling me, I know everything about you, and I love you. We don't know that. I would surmise that 90%, now you're going to say, how do you know? I don't know. I don't go around counting things. I just feel it here. 90% I make don't know God. You say, oh, come on, they're Christian countries. They, okay, then why are we where we are? You tell me all these good things. I know they're good. I know a lot of people are holy. A lot of people strive for holiness. But if 8% of a nation goes to Mass once a month, now you think there's something wrong. Now, I can't prove it, but maybe I can. And I think it's because we don't see. You know, if a poor man is blind, you can't find fault with him if he doesn't know where the door is. He can't see. Can't see. But I know blind people, physically blind, are more astute than people who can see, because their hearing is sharpened. They know more about things that are real than some of us who see. But in general, do we see what the Father does? Here's a book. It tells you all about it. Tells you all about the Father, the Son, and the Holy Spirit. We just had Pentecost. Why is it we don't see? You see, in order to see danger, in order to see signs from the Lord, in order to see beauty, in order to see goodness, in order to see compassion, you have to see God. So we have to see God. In order to be enlightened as to what to do and how to discern what's right or wrong, you have to be united to God, because God is light. And if you're not in God, then you can't see. You say, now, what are you talking about? Are you talking about seeing with your eyes? No, no, no, no. Have you ever been lost driving your car somewhere? You made the wrong turn. Yeah, women do that a lot. The difference is that women will admit it and men won't. That's the difference. But men get lost too, say. But just say you're lost and you made a turn and suddenly, just like that, you feel, I shouldn't be here. Do you ever feel that? Do you ever feel, I think I better turn around. I'm in the wrong place. Nobody told you anything. There was no sign saying, hey, you're in the wrong place. Something you saw, not with your physical eyes, but you saw, this is not the right place for me. So you turned around. Good thing you did. See? Sometimes you do that with people. You say, somebody said, I want you to meet so-and-so. And you're feeling good, you feel very loving and

and concerned about your neighbor, and you've never seen this person before. All of a sudden, this person comes up front and you want to back up. Ever have that? Ever do that? You just want to back up. Why? You saw something that you could not describe. But you know, this person may be an acquaintance, but will never be a friend. But you don't know why. But you saw something. Is that not true? You've all had that experience. And that's discernment, and it's from the Holy Spirit. Watch it. How many of us have had that experience and didn't pay attention to it? Then what? We got in trouble. You see, you saw something, but not with these eyes. You saw it with your heart. Do you ever wonder why some people love some people? You ever wonder why this person marries that person? Like, where were you? You don't understand. But they saw something you don't see. Now you may go and say, I'd never marry that person. Why, nobody asked you to in the first place. But this person saw something you didn't see. And that's what they love. See? Now, let's say the world. Look at the world. Look around the world. Now, you cannot say the world is a wonderful. The world is, yeah. But we're so bored with ourselves that we have become bored with God. That's why we want to clone. That's why we want to create. But even when you clone, you need something God made to clone with, you idiot. You can't do a thing without God. Not a thing. Now, you want to make all these people alike. Oh, Lord, who wants that? But it wants everybody looking alike. I saw a whole 10 pigs. They're all cloned, but they all look like the same pig. You can't even eat a pork chop without wondering if it's a cloned pork chop. I want a real pork chop. I don't want a cloned pork chop. You know why? Because it's full of fat. Cloned pigs are immense. All you're buying is a bunch of fat. Who wants fat? We can't do anything without God. You know what? Those who want to clone are blind. You say, oh no, they see. Oh no, they don't. They don't see. They don't see the consequences. They don't see what they're doing because they don't believe in God. Well, who do you believe in if you don't believe in God? Well, there's only one other person, Satan. Oh, they wouldn't want to do that. Then who else is there? Themselves. But you didn't create yourself. So if you didn't create yourself, you're beholden to someone else. That someone else is God. But see, they don't see that that's wrong to do. I think I told you all before, we can be sincerely wrong. You know, in the past they used to have these, at the airplanes, you go over an airplane, they used to have a place going here for one airplane and then you go there for another airplane. Well, Sister Joseph and I are going through. We were talking and we went one way and we got on the plane and we got up in the air and the captain said, good morning, ladies and gentlemen. We will be in Miami in 2 hours.

I said to Joseph, where did he say we'd be? She said, Miami, Mother. I said, we're not going to Miami. She said, we are now. And so I called the stewardess. And she was very nice, thinking I wanted something important. And she said, hello, Mother, how are you? I said, just fine. I said, where is this plane going? She said, Miami. I said, but Sister and I are not going to Miami. I can't open the door. You are definitely going to Miami. Would you like a Coke? I was afraid she's going to say bourbon or something, you know, because she looked at me so pitiful, like, you need something. But we were both sincerely wrong. Did you ever think of that? Sincerely wrong. I think all the people that do things they shouldn't do are sincere wrong. They're sincerely wrong. When a world gets to a place where it does not need God, or it thinks it doesn't, they're wrong, you see. God is Father. He's love. He's compassion. He's goodness. He sent His own Son, that part of Him, that second person of the Blessed Trinity, to die for you. Well, you wouldn't do that for anybody. And you know, you look at the apostles, well, Jesus was with them. They didn't see what He was trying to do. He's about to ascend into heaven. He's been with them 40 days, a resurrected body, eating with them, drinking with them, being with them for 40 days. And just before He ascends into heaven, they say, Master, will You now restore the kingdom of Israel? You know, our Lord has infinite patience. Infinite patience. Well, He goes up anyway, you know. Bye, boys. I gave you everything you need. See you later. Well, they're just looking up. We went through this last week, you know. You're just looking up there, wondering what to do now. And here come two angels. What are you doing here, looking up? See? Had to wait for the Holy Spirit. They didn't see. Peter said, Thou art the Christ, the Son of the living God. But he still didn't see that the kingdom that is here and the kingdom to come is a kingdom, a spiritual kingdom that prepares the soul to meet God. And that's why you need prayer. That's why you need to pray. You know, I've often thought, we came from Ohio. We've been here almost 40 years. And I see I have people here I love, but I didn't know them in Ohio. There are the people in Ohio I love. And now we're in Hansville, so there's people in Hanson that we love. Did it ever dawn on you that if you weren't there at that point, these wonderful people that you love now, you'd never love because you'd never have a chance to see them? I have to see. I have to know before I can love. I have to know who created this world. I get a little thing in the mail. And it's one of these astronomy things.

you know, where you, where these astronomers see new things all the time, and they're getting bigger and bigger, and they don't know where it ends, and they're going unbelievable speeds away from us. And I'm always amused when they come out with something they never knew before. I think it's hilarious. These smart men, I mean, they got the smarts. But they're saying, there is this thing out there, and we don't know what it is yet. I had three cheers for you. You're looking at God, but you don't know it. You don't see. I'll never forget Mrs. Michael, and I mentioned her 1,000 times. Had bone cancer and every kind of cancer, and they had her on a piece of wool, sheep's wool. And if she turned around, she'd break a bone. I went to see her, and I said, "How are you, Mrs. Michael?" She said, "Fine, thank you." I looked at her and I said, "Fine? She said, "Yes." She said, "I had to sign my daughter to my sister today because I'm dying and I want her to have a home." Her face was radiant. And I couldn't get my eyes off of her because she was so beautiful. Oh, she's emaciated. Not that kind of beauty. It was like you could see God in her. And we talked a little bit. And I told her we'd pray for her, and she said, "Oh, thank you. Praise God." I couldn't get over. Somebody is physically dying of a very painful death, that could smile and say, "Thank you. Praise God." She saw something nobody around her saw. In fact, the nurses said to me, "I wish you'd go and see Mrs. Michael. You'll be surprised." And I thought, why would I be surprised going to see anybody? But I was greatly surprised. She saw something I didn't see. I saw her pain. I saw her total misery. I saw that she couldn't even turn around. I saw her at death's door, having signed away her only daughter because her husband left her when he heard she had cancer. But she still saw something nobody around her could see. Most people would have been bitter, unhappy to say the least, revengeful. She was, I think, the most Christ-like individual I've seen, because she saw something in that misery and pain nobody else saw. Otherwise, she could have never been content. Content. A lot of people don't see the action of God and all the things that are happening. And some people see signs, real signs. We don't see. We don't hear. We're very involved in the things of the world, you see. And that's why I'm going to say this prayer that this poor man, this lawyer, who loves his country, but there are other countries all over the world that are on the brink of great decisions for God or against God, for life or against life.
Now, somebody, I'm going to get some letters. I know it. I know it. I can see them flying through the post offices. And they're going to say to me, Mother, you're getting involved in politics. No, I'm getting involved in God. I don't give a hoot about politics. It's not my business. But I am interested in God's ways and God's laws for His sake. I want you to see the consequences of all your actions. That's why I'm going to pray for all the teenagers. They don't see. They see they're going to go to the ocean, they're going to swim, they're going to do this, and they're going to do that. Or you're going to be free. That's what you're going to be. Free of what? Well, now, Mother, you're living in the old ways. There's no old way. There's only one way. You're going to face God. You just can't talk yourself out of reality. You are responsible for this vacation of yours. You go around having affairs and doing strange things because you're going to have fun. No, you're making that road down very slippery. And you're blind because you don't see the danger. You don't see any danger. That's why today we need to ask our dear Lord, is it a gift? Everything from God is a gift. Is it a grace? Yes. But you have to pray for it. What would you say if I say to you, all you teenagers, that God wants you to live a celibate, chaste life all summer and the rest of your life until you're married? Ha ha. Choose between being a man and an infant, being enlightened or blind. Choose. God has a right to expect goodness from us and holiness from us and love from us and compassion from us and forgiveness. Whatever country you're in, know that you have to vote. If you do vote, whatever it is you do, pray for your particular country. Why? Because what may happen to it tomorrow or the next day or the next week or the next year? Pray for your country, that God will bless it, that God will give it light. Our country was always a praying country. Now the law says you can't pray, you can't do this, you can't do that, but you can't have an abortion. Now you see, there's something wrong here, very wrong. We don't see anymore. You see what I mean by we don't see? This is serious, isn't it? That you can commit a murder of an innocent child and it's okay. You have freedom, but you can't say a prayer at a public gathering. Are we also blind that we don't see what America needs and what the whole world needs? Is to see what is right

what is wrong, and how did it get that way? So tonight, I'm going to say a prayer to St. Kevin. Who is St. Kevin? I have no idea. If you're Irish, maybe you know who St. Kevin is. I can't pronounce where he's from. He's a miracle worker of Glendalough or something like that. I don't think where he is now in heaven he cares that I mispronounce his birthplace or whatever. But I want to say this prayer. First I thought, no, I can't do that. Everybody's going to think I'm Irish, and I'm not. I'm Italian. But I prayed for any other country. They think I was from that country. No, I'm not. I'm an American. And I hope that I love the whole world. As Christians, we are obliged by God to love the men of every race, every color, every creed, and every nation. That's my obligation. Especially since we're all over the world and reach so many people in different places, from the jungles to the desert to the mountains, from east to west and north to south. We reach it all. I must be concerned about the goodness and the love of my brother and sister. Why? Because we share the same Father. That God that breathed the soul into my little base, breathed the soul into you. He is our Father. And so for every nation in this world, those who have freedom and those who do not, those who have lost it and those who have given it away, those who possess and those who do not possess, to those who have more than they need and those who have absolutely nothing, for those countries that are starving and those who are well fed, to the world, I say this prayer. St. Kevin, shepherd and guardian of the heritage of our Lord, apostle of His Holy Roman Catholic Church, intercede now before the throne of our merciful Father, Abba, before Jesus and the Holy Spirit, and obtain through the assistance of St. Joseph, guardian of the Redeemer, and through the sorrowful and immaculate heart of the Blessed Virgin Mary, Mother of God and Queen of angels and men, preserve this world and every nation in it, that once again they may flourish, that the world may grow in solidarity with the human race, that we may be one under God, that we may listen to you, Lord, and love you, and put you ahead of our countries and our nations and this world that you created, Lord, no one else. We are destroyers. We are the ones who destroy the world. You, Lord, are Creator and God and Lord and Majesty. You are the Master of the world.
We want

0: Once you learn to renew, renew you as creator of all, the one and only God that is sovereign over every nation. And Lord, preserve the sovereignty of every nation. Free us all from the world, from wickedness, from the things that destroy, from the weapons that annihilate what you have created out of love. Out of love, Lord, you created us all. Deliver us, Lord, from evil and the ugly one who seeks to destroy nations and souls and children because he hates us all. Most Holy Trinity, whose feast we will celebrate soon, Father, Lord of all, Creator of all, Son, Redeemer of all, and Holy Spirit, our dearest friend, protect us from the power of the enemy that has been too long in charge of nation after nation after nation. No, Lord, we give you, Lord, ourselves again. Preserve us from throwing away the gifts, the world, and everything in it that we have destroyed. Some willfully, and some just because you're a part of the human race. We want the world back, Lord. We want it your way. We want the world you created. We don't want the world we have destroyed. No, we have destroyed it, Lord. Yeah, we're the ones. But you, Lord, can bring all things back. Because you're God. You are God. And you can bring it all back in a matter of a split second. You can make it all new. And so every nation of this world, make a resolution to obey the laws of God. Once we lose them, it will take a long time to get them back. We have a call. Hello?
1: Hello.
0: Where are you from?
1: Oh, hello, Mother. I'm from Michigan.
0: And what is your question?
1: Well, my question is this, and I'm going to stick to what I wrote so I don't get too far off of what I need your opinion. This morning I woke up, I began a brand new job yesterday, and I have a 1- and a 2-year-old. I woke up feeling like there is no way I can go to this place. I want to be at home with my kids, and so I stayed at home today, and I played with them, and I stopped at nap time, and I said, Lord, I'm a sinner, but can't you please tell me, won't you help me make this decision? Do I fulfill an obligation I made to these people to keep this job and to help my husband with income because we're on a very tight budget? Or do I stay at home, be the stay-at-home mommy that I feel fulfilled to do, and take what lumps I take in the financial world? And I would like your opinion regarding that.
0: You know, when we make decisions, we have to judge beforehand. Is what I'm deciding for the glory of God? or for my glory? Is what I'm deciding for the good of my family or only my good? Is the decision I'm thinking of going to harm my neighborhood? Will it cause scandal? Will I be totally selfish in this? If it's God's will, it has to have good fruit. If it's going to cause heartache, arguments, you have to put it aside and say, Lord, you tell me what to do. You see, God will tell us. He's our Father. He's our brother. He's everything to us. He's everything to us. He wants to be everything to us. We always have to judge any decision we want. See, that's why we're in the predicament we are, and a simple thing like credit cards. Credit cards? What's that got to do with God? Well, if you keep buying and you don't have the money, it has a lot to do with God. It's a form of stealing. Oh, you say, really? Yeah, if you run up your credit card to say $20,000 and you make $18,000 a year, you get the hint. You got the hint. Well, you better get it ahead of time. You see, because we don't see. A lot of people will buy and buy and buy, and they say, well, I'll just go bankrupt. Oh, what about the poor guy you owe all that money to? And then you start all over again. You get another credit card. Then you buy and buy and buy and buy. See, the will of God and the goodness of God goes in every part of our lives, every part of our decisions, even the credit card. That's how we know God's will. You see, do I need it? Is it because I need it or I want it? I bet you wouldn't buy one-tenth of what you buy if you judged by that term. Do I need it, or is it because I want it? Well, I'll make a bet you're going to be in trouble if you only buy what you want. You got to buy what you need. And if you can't buy it and can't pay for it, then you don't need it. You say, oh, yeah, well, I like to have it. That's the point, my friend. You see, you got the point. You don't need it. We have another call. Hello?
2: Hi, Mother.
0: Hey.
2: This is Mandy from Rockford, Illinois.
0: And where are you from?
2: Rockford, Illinois.
0: Where?
2: Rockford, Illinois.
0: Okay, go ahead.
2: Okay, and my question is, I receive communion in my hands, and my dad gets it on the tongue, and I was wondering if it was more respectful to get it on the tongue than the hands.
0: We are talking about respect, I think, on the tongue. I can see all the clergy getting apoplexy at this point. Your father receives on the tongue. You see, I think what we have to understand is that when we talk about the Eucharist, we're talking about more than respect. You can have respect, and you must have respect for each other. You must have respect for the elderly. You must have respect for the young. We have to have respect for each other. That's a part of God's law. It says, I love you, so I respect you. How much more

You could never go to England, go past the guards to see Her Majesty Queen Elizabeth and say, "Hi, Mom, how are you?" And chew gum. You have to be dressed right. You have to have an invitation. You have to have everything necessary to show grandioso respect for Her Majesty. How much more the Son of God. You see, we don't see that awesome majesty because He has hidden Himself in a little hose. So you're not afraid. So He could come into your very heart and mind and soul and love you and take care of you and let you see right from wrong. You cannot have too much respect. We genuflect before we. Now I know, we're all excited. Well, you're going to trip somebody behind you. I haven't seen one person tripped yet. I'll pick them up myself. Sweetheart. Think of what you're doing. I am receiving the body, blood, soul, and divinity of Jesus, Son of God. I couldn't do this. See, now you're permitted. You're permitted, even by the Holy See, to do either one. I do have a hard time, though, when I see someone going to communion chewing gum.

it, as I said, and many people receive communion on the hand very respectfully. But then we find hosts under pews, in books, on the floor. I saw a man take it and put it in his shirt. I don't understand that. See, I have a hard time with it. It's permitted. If you're asking me, I'm the wrong one to ask. I have to advise that you receive our dear Lord on your tongue and thank him. Say, thank you, Jesus. I love you. Thank you for coming to poor, sinful me. I love you. Respectfully and lovingly. That's what he wants. I think your heart has to decide for you how you receive our dear Lord. Some people genuflect, some people bow, some recognition of who you are receiving, see. So we don't have time for, seems like the time went so fast, didn't it? Huh? We only got 2 minutes. I love you. God loves you. And we have to love each other, see. But we cannot live just being ourselves, or hateful, or revengeful, or unforgiving, or

Lacking in compassion, we must begin. We have to change. We have to ask Jesus to change us into new creatures, a new world, new hearts, a new love, a new kindness. He can do it. He can do it. Well, I've got 45 seconds. And don't forget, you figure out how we go through this month. And I'll let you know how we're going through it this month. We're going to do this network worldwide together for Jesus. That's our gift to the world. Love, kindness, and goodness. And don't forget, pray for our teenagers as they go on their vacations. May they also change and become one with Jesus. Well, I'll see you again tomorrow night. Bye now.

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1: Greetings from Rome. I've been beyond joyful since learning Archbishop Fulton Sheen would be beatified this September 24th. He's been part of my life since I was 12 years old, and I saw him for the first time on a new live television show called Life is Worth Living. In 1952, our family was one of only about a third of U.S. families who owned a television set, and that was up from 1% in 1948. There were only a few shows on TV every day, so once a week it was a privilege to watch a dynamic American archbishop teach the faith in this extraordinary, compelling new way. And Life is Worth Living was, as still is today, indeed compelling. Archbishop Sheen spoke before a live audience without notes or cue cards for 30 minutes, occasionally using a blackboard. He knew how well visuals work. His style was dramatic, intense, and marked by humor, always an endearing trait in a speaker. He treated such a wide range of topics, but always on the surface was his love for Christ, for the faith. I've always had the feeling he really wanted to teach us. At times, I actually forgot he wasn't speaking to just me and my parents. When color TV arrived, Archbishop Sheen's vestments, especially when he flourished his magenta floor-length cape, drew your attention. But his message, delivered with authority and intensity, is what kept you riveted to Life is Worth Living. Really riveted for 30 minutes, one day a week, for years. And now, these many decades later, with all the new technology, this remarkable saintly teacher still comes into our homes and still rivets us with his words. And yes, life is still worth living. Thank you, Archbishop Sheen.
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3: This is Bishop William Walterscheid, Auxiliary Bishop in the Diocese of Pittsburgh. What are the benefits of confessing our sins? 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
5: There is tremendous power in prayer, because when we acknowledge that we don't have the power, but God does, things then begin to move for our good. Remember Matthew 19:26. But Jesus looked at them and said to them, "With men, this is impossible, but with God, all things are possible." Now that's power.
6: This is Father Anthony of the Community of the Beatitudes. In the name of the Father, and of the Son, and of the Holy Spirit. O Lord, you look with love upon each of us. From the very moment we emerge as a tiny, wondrous ball of cells, so full of promise. Give courage to those who have conceived new life in difficult situations. Give them a wonder and joy at this new life, new promise. Give them courage to make hard decisions and sacrifices. Surround them with people who might support them and guide them. Lord, bring an end to this deep wound in the shadows of our society. Amen. In the name of the Father, and of the Son, and of the Holy Spirit. Amen.
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9: Welcome to the Wisdom of Father Groeschel. Over the years, Father Benedict Groeschel has produced many wonderful teaching series for EWTN, and we're delighted to showcase a number of them for you. 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
10: Hello, I'm Father Benedict Groeschel of the Franciscan Friars of the Renewal in the South Bronx, and I'm here with the sixth segment of our series on how to get God's help in your life. And you know, if you've watched the previous segments, that our theme is really what are called the gifts of the Holy Spirit. These are special gifts given to us by the Spirit of God to assist us in life to do better than our ordinary powers and our even ordinary virtues would allow us to do. They're gifts. They pick you up, as the hymn goes, on eagle wings. Most people aren't aware that they even have these gifts, but they come to us whenever we are in the grace of God. And we initially get them at the time of baptism. The gift we're going to look at today is the gift of courage or fortitude.

There are two very different things here, but they both call for courage, bravery, and stick-to-itiveness. That's a good word. In Italian, the word is coraggio. In Spanish, fortaleza. And the very sound of those words gives you a feeling of a person going on in spite of great obstacles. And it's necessary to have both of these in order to be a reasonably courageous person. There is natural courage, and there is the virtue of courage. The virtue of courage is when we have bravery or stick-to-itiveness in doing good, in doing God's will. People can be, unfortunately, brave in doing evil. Many people fighting for the wrong cause in the history of the world have had courage fighting for the wrong thing. But to have the Christian virtue of courage, you must be struggling, enduring, facing danger for the will of God, for the gospel, to do God's will. In some way, it must be related to God's goodness. But beyond this is this gift of courage. And the gift of courage is marvelous because it can make a person who has little natural courage, or perhaps none, rise to the occasion and be courageous in a particular time. Ordinary people amaze us at times by what they're able to face and to endure. And oftentimes, when people anticipate what's going to happen, they lose their courage. Our Lord spoke about this in the Gospel of St. Matthew. And he told them, he was warning the apostles, that they better be careful, that they were going to suffer for him. In Matthew 10, we read our Lord's own Lord, "Beware of men, for they will deliver you up to councils. They will flog you in their assemblies. You will be dragged before governors and kings for my sake, to bear testimony before them and to the Gentiles. And when they deliver you up, do not be anxious about how you are to speak or what you are to say, for what you are to say will be given to you in that hour. For it is not you who speak, but the Holy Spirit of your Father speaking through you." Well, there it is. You will receive the Holy Spirit. And that's an immensely important thing. Let's bring it down to something at home, something natural, something that happens. And we see this, for instance, in a person who endures a lifelong illness. When I'm preaching in New York, these monthly conferences, a young lady comes named Naveen. Everybody in Midtown seems to know Naveen. She's blind. She's been blind since she's 18 or 19 years old. Completely blind. She has her white cane. She doesn't have a dog. And she goes all over Midtown Manhattan with her white cane. She knows the streets. They're numbered and ordered. And when she occasionally ends up down a blind alley or making the wrong turn, which sometimes happens, she'll ask somebody to help her put her back on the right street. And Naveen has such a beautiful smile that everybody helps her. I've never seen Naveen do anything but smile. And she's been blind 20 years. That's the courage of endurance. There's also the courage of facing danger. When I was in the hospital recovering from my accident, I watched a few video films that someone kindly sent to me. I saw the Bells of St. Mary's and the Keys of the Kingdom, a number of golden oldies that I watched. I think even The Wizard of Oz. And one of the films they lent to me was the story
of the German Lutheran pastor,

0: Dietrich Bonhoeffer. He went back to Germany on purpose after the rise of the Nazis to oppose them, to open a secret seminary, to train ministers who were not part of anything to do with the Nazis. And he was in great danger, and toward the end of the war, he and his associates were imprisoned in the Gestapo prison. And only 10 days before the war ended, Himmler ordered him executed, and his associates with him, as an act of vengeance. Throughout it all, Dietrich Bonhoeffer remained totally calm and at peace. He had written a book years before called The Cost of Discipleship, and he realized that he'd have to pay that cost, and there was no reason to be nervous about it at all. The good work he did was able to be done because he was at peace. He had courage. Now let's take a look in your life. Can something happen to you which will demand courage? I was out in Aberdeen, South Dakota, saying Mass in a beautiful French-style church, French architecture. And in the back of the church, I saw a woman with a little girl in a wheelchair. The little girl looked quite handicapped, and I wanted to make sure to say hello to her later. So I found her and her mother was so cheerful, and she introduced me to the little girl, who could hardly look up, who could not speak at all, and who seemed to be very handicapped. But her mother went on telling me how now they had opened the pool to the disabled, how she could bring her swimming. I'm sure the girl could only float on a mattress in the water. And I said to the woman, how do you manage? Well, she was a nurse, in fact, a nurse supervisor. And she said, oh, my parents are wonderful, and they take care of her when I'm at work. And I said, how about your husband? And a look of sadness came across her face. Oh, he left when she was born. He lacked courage, and probably a few other things. But she had great courage. And I hear from her every Christmas, and she tells me all the things that her daughter is able to do. This is looking on the bright side, and that's part of courage in the daily grind. That's the part of endurance of things that are difficult. Chances are, if you sit down and think about it in your life, there are things that demand courage. They demand an ability to go on. And if you ask the Holy Spirit and get out of his way, you will get courage, and you'll get it first class. That's something great about the Holy Spirit. When he gives us his gifts, we're able to do things in ways that ordinarily we'd never be able to do them. We go first class. I often like to say to people, you know, go first class. It's just a few dollars more. If you're dragging yourself through life, if you're being a good religious person, a good Christian, and you're schlepping along, ask for the gifts of the Holy Spirit. It's what you need. And you'll be amazed what those gifts can do, especially courage and wisdom. Right now, in America, we need courage because our society is sinking. It's reducing its excellence. In fact, it's far away from excellence right now in many areas. And I was reading recently that there's a tremendous shortage of students to study science, to get degrees, which are difficult, in the hard sciences. And this is because it's a lot of work. most of the scientists we'll have in this country in the future will have been educated in other countries. I read a statistic in this article. It was amazing to me that the United States ranks 24th in proportion to its population for the number of people studying and getting degrees in the sciences. I could say the same thing about religion. The shortage of men in the seminary, the shortage of people in religious life, echoes not only a loss of faith, but also a loss of courage, a loss of an ability to stand up to a hostile world. That's how it affects everyday life. And you need to know that. I warn the brothers and sisters in this country, in our community, that we're moving in this country toward paganism and toward a nasty paganism, which is reflected in the media in general and its constant attacks on the Catholic Church. It's endless, endless attacks on the church and unfair presentation of unbalanced news. Many members of other denominations have said this to me during the time when the newspapers were blaring out accusations against priests, some of which were later totally proved wrong. Others, which are still very much in doubt, but they would blare the headline condemning the priest already who had never defended himself or stood trial. God knows there were enough that were guilty, but there were many that accused that were innocent. And Cardinal Bernardine died as a result of false accusations against him. I'm certain that that caused his death. It's premature death. Well, it takes a courageous person to stick out their neck to be prepared for persecution. And I tell our brothers and sisters in our community, we love our habit. We wear it all the time. But someday, somebody's going to tear it off your back. I often quote the Chinese proverb, pray that you do not live in interesting times. Believe me, we live in interesting times. And the children of this generation may face atomic war. They may face terrorism. The Second World War may lead to the Third World War. And everybody will need courage and ability to go on. Let me tell you one of my favorite stories of courage. I may have used this previously in one of my other series. There's a marvelous opera performed every few years in the Metropolitan Opera in New York. Opera tickets are expensive. Years ago when I was young, I used to stand up in the back for $2, but you can't do that for $2 anymore. And so I would have to wait for somebody to give me opera tickets, and somebody did. Three tickets to a marvelous opera called The Dialogue of the Carmelites. This opera is about a convent of nuns in France during the Reign of Terror in the French Revolution. It's written by the modern composer François Poulenc. And it's always a sellout in the Met. And now this year it's, I believe, also in another opera in New York. And in the course of this opera, when the scene goes up in the Metropolitan production, there's a great white cross on the stage. It's really a platform about 4.5 feet high and 10 feet across. And it's a huge cross that covers the whole stage. Much of the action of the opera takes place up on that platform. In the beginning, we see a convent of nuns that are kind of shattering under the fear of the Reign of Terror. And the superior has a breakdown, has to resign. And the new superior is trying to call them together. finally, she has to tell the sisters, tomorrow night, or tomorrow, they're going to come for us and take us down to the center of town where they'll have a guillotine, and we're each going to be guillotined, decapitated. So I'm leaving the gate open tonight, and if any sister wants to leave, she can. During the course of this first act, we've met Sister Mary Mouse. It's a little sister who talks like a mouse, kind of creeps around the place, and seems to be a monument to anxiety neurosis. In the second scene, second act, the sisters are arrested, and now the White Cross has become the guillotine, the platform leading up to it. And one by one, the sisters are condemned, taken up in front of the crowd, which stands all around, walk to the very back of the stage, which is darkened. They kneel down with their back to you, and you hear the whoosh of the guillotine, and the body falls over. While the sisters are going to the guillotine, they're singing the very beautiful refrain, Veni Sancte Spiritus, come Holy Spirit. The musical notation for this has become a popular hymn in the Catholic Church, popularized by the Taizé brothers, Veni Sancte Spiritus. And one after the other, the sisters go down to this grisly death. Finally, there's only two sisters left, because Sister Mary Mouse ran away the night before. They're missing one sister. And the sister gets down to the guillotine. She kneels down. And now the only one singing Veni Sancte Spiritus is the superior or the prioress. She's going last. And as she's halfway down, out of the crowd, comes a voice, Veni Sancte Spiritus. It's one of the great moments in opera. She turns around and looks, and here's Sister Mary Mouse walking on her own steam up the steps to the guillotine. And she starts to walk down right behind the superior, and the great curtain of the Met comes down. The audience explodes. It's an immensely powerful moment. The last time I went, the woman sitting next to me was obviously Jewish. I grew up in a Jewish neighborhood. So she asked me during the intermissions certain questions about the Carmelite life and the cloistered life, good questions. And we were having a lovely conversation. At the end of the last act, I looked over at her and the mascara was running down her face. She was crying, which is interesting because the tradition of cloistered nuns and of what was happening was not a tradition she was familiar with. But she was deeply moved by this example of courage. Courage is a wonderful thing. It helps us go on in life when things are difficult. It helps us go on in life when things are dangerous. People need courage when they get a bad diagnosis from the doctor. People need courage when their daughter goes off to college. People need courage when they lose their job. And then, if their son or daughter is called into service, called overseas to serve in the military during seriously disturbed times, they need a lot of courage. Courage was once a very powerful motive in the United States, as was patriotism. When I was a grammar school boy, on my way home from school, I used to see hanging in the windows of many houses and apartments a white flag with a red trim and a blue star or two or three in the middle of it. And once in a while, you'd see a flag with a gold star. Those stars indicated the number of service people, men and women, from that family who was serving in the service. And the gold star, of course, stood for someone who was dead or missing in action. Men and women went off to the Second World War, to the Korean War, with a great deal of courage and enthusiasm. It wasn't that they liked to fight. It wasn't that they liked to be involved in what kills people. Any sane person hates war. The Second World War was, of all modern wars, obviously a war with some justification. It was a war against tyranny and murder. And as the war went on, we became aware of the violent repression of Hitler and of the Holocaust, of all different things that the Nazi government stood for. And it was a time to defend yourself against aggression. And people, although they may have been frightened, and legitimately frightened, to risk their lives for their country, they did so with a certain verve, with a certain courage. I remember as a little boy standing with my grandmother and my cousin on the steps of St. Paul's Chapel on Broadway, an old ancient Episcopalian church, and coming down Broadway in a snowstorm, a blizzard of ticker tape and confetti, was a parade, and at the back of the parade was a black open limousine, police and motorcycles all around. And standing in the limousine was a man waving to the crowds. He was, in fact, a rather modest man. That day was probably not an easy day for him. But it was what was to be done, and he was waving to the crowd, and his name was General Eisenhower. War, a terrible thing. No one can admire it, but you can admire courage. A severe cancer is a terrible thing, but you can admire the courage of a person who struggles against it, gets surgery, goes on with chemotherapy. That's courage. A homeless, unwed mother who decides to save her child's life. She has courage, and we take care of these girls in our good counsel homes. Courage to be sick and homeless and desperately poor and go on with a smile. That takes courage. All around us is courage, and when it is touched by the presence of the Holy Spirit, it is powerful, it is admirable, it is something that makes human life livable, worthwhile, and admirable. Come, Holy Spirit. Veni, Sancte Spiritus. Amen.
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1: O Saint Joseph, whose protection is so great, so strong, so prompt before the throne of God, I place in thee all my interests and desires. Do thou, O Saint Joseph, assist me by thy powerful intercession, and obtain for me from thy divine Son all spiritual blessings through Jesus Christ our Lord, so that, having engaged here below thy heavenly power, I may offer my thanksgiving and homage to the most loving of fathers. O Saint Joseph, I never weary contemplating thee, and Jesus asleep in thy arms. I dare not approach while he reposes so near thy heart. Press him in my name and kiss his fine head for me, and ask him to return the kiss when I draw my dying breath. Saint Joseph, patron of departing souls, pray for me.
2: Father John Ricardo.
3: The ultimate answer to the question of where I meet Jesus. 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I meet him in creation, whether it's the majesty of a sunrise or a sunset. You sense and you see something of the person of God, his majesty, his power, his awe. I can have access to him in ways, in many places and fashions. The fullest place we meet Jesus, the place where you and I on earth most have access to the Father, where we accomplish God's will on earth, are those minutes on Sunday, which so many of us find tedious and somehow see as an obligation. So please God, by the power of His Holy Spirit, He will give us the grace to understand more profoundly what it is that really happens when you and I come to church.
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0: Deepen your devotion to Mary as a family with Through the Year with Mary. Ponder and pray together with children through beautiful art, Marian prayers, weekly reflections, and devotions from around the world. 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
1: Today I want to share a bit more of my own personal journey, especially how I came to understand the Catholic Church's teaching on openness to life when I was a faith-filled evangelical Presbyterian. I'm one of five children, the happy consequences of a marriage overflowing with love, as my father says, passionate Presbyterians. My parents planned on a certain number of children. However, they acknowledged God had a better plan and treasured us whether or not we were planned. It was so much fun growing up in a big family that I hoped my future spouse would want a lot of children. My desire wasn't rooted so much in a conviction about openness to life as in wanting to imitate my family's example. Scott and I fell in love while attending Grove City College in Grove City, Pennsylvania. We had a sense of call to serve Christ together. I realized one day as we were talking in a hall on campus that though we were already engaged, we had never discussed whether or not we would have children or how many we would have. I picked my timing carefully. So, Scott, trying to sound casual, you do want to have children, don't you? To which he quickly responded, sure, but not too many. I thought, oh no, I'm marrying a ZPG-er and I didn't even know it. And for those of you who don't know what that is, ZPG stood for zero population growth. In other words, you would limit your family to two children, which would just help you maintain the population level without having the population grow. So I took a deep breath and tried to sound nonchalant. Oh, how many is not too many? I think we ought to keep it down to five or six, he said. Now I had to appear casual for a different reason. Let's think small. No more than five or six, trying to suppress a smile. Months later, we were in premarital counseling with my father, who was also my Presbyterian pastor and the one who married us. He asked me about contraception, whether or not we were going to use a particular kind, but not whether or not we were going to use anything. At that point, we were all pretty much on the same page. We all believed that Christian stewardship involved careful family planning, especially since Scott and I were about to head off to seminary with few finances to support a family. Contraception was obviously the prudent choice. My dad said, "What are you going to do for birth control?" I responded, "I'm already taking the mini pill," to which he said, "As your pastor, I have no difficulty with that. As your dad, I have some concerns." I allayed his fears with some facts the gynecologist had given us, and we moved on to another topic. End of discussion. Dad knew that as our marital love grew, our desire for children would grow. For now, the focus was on us as a couple and our marriage ceremony. Our wedding was a wonderful celebration of God's call on our lives to serve Him together. But to the best of my knowledge, children were never mentioned as part of the ceremony. This is in contrast to a Catholic wedding in which the couple commits publicly to receive children from God and to educate them for God. 3 weeks after our wedding, Scott and I journeyed to New England for Scott to attend Gordon Conwell Theological Seminary. After I worked full-time for a year while Scott studied in a secular job, I was able to join him in studying at Gordon Conwell. This time of study together proved life-changing for both of us. My first project in seminary was to study the issue of abortion and develop a presentation for teenagers. The more I presented the truth about life, the more I saw teens appreciate the beauty of life. And at the same time, they were angry at the lies they had heard at school about abortion. Oddly enough, at least to me, as I spoke about abortion, many people asked questions about contraception. At first, it bothered me. I'd say, "We're getting off the topic. We need to stick with the issue of abortion." Until a few people pointed out how some forms of contraception, the IUD and occasionally the pill, can be abortive. Some people, I learned, even relied on abortion as their fail-proof birth control. Horrified, I discovered that one out of every five women having an abortion were actually married. Perhaps there's more of a connection between abortion and contraception than I had originally thought. On a personal note, I experienced different side effects with the mini pill that my gynecologist back home had recommended. So I approached a new doctor with questions and he asked me, "Do you know that some forms of the pill, and mainly the mini pill, are abortive? They don't suppress ovulation. They just alter the lining of the uterus so a baby cannot implant." I didn't know that. I was shocked and I was grieved. I had no idea I potentially was putting a child in such danger. I was thankful it was only our third month of marriage, and I pray today that no harm ever came to one. We immediately changed to a barrier form of contraception. I took a class on Christian ethics at this evangelical Protestant seminary, and it gave me an opportunity to explore these issues further. Our assignments included picking a current topic of interest for research and making a presentation in a small group. Since I saw some connection between abortion and contraception, I thought it would be worth studying issues related to contraception in greater depth. Seven of us in the class signed up for that topic. When we met in the back of the class, one man, acting as a self-appointed kind of chairman, said, "Well, let's rule out anything that's abortive. That would be wrong. But barrier methods of contraception should be okay. The only people who think that contraception is completely wrong are Catholics." It was as if he was announcing the conclusion of the study before we'd even started. Was there really nothing more to study? Why, I wondered out loud, do Catholics oppose contraception? I didn't even know Catholics opposed contraception. No Catholic friend I had ever known had mentioned that fact. "There are only two reasons," he spoke with a voice of authority. "First, the Pope isn't married, so he doesn't live with the consequences. And second, Catholics are just out to make all the new Catholics they can in the world." Would to God that were true.

0: Surely there are reasons more substantive than that, I thought to myself. And so I said, I doubt Catholics would put it that way. He said, well, why don't you study what they think? He challenged. But I already know what I think. I sure will, I replied. Challenge accepted. Over supper that night, Scott and I discussed our classes. He was amazed I had selected contraception as my topic and that several others had as well. The previous year, when he took the class, no one had even opted for that issue. He said, I don't even think it is an issue, Kimberly, but study it if you want. And I did. One day, I shared with a fellow seminarian the thoughts that were on my mind. I gave him the reasonable arguments I had come to understand in opposition to artificial contraception, not just from Catholic authors, but from Scripture as well. I offered the simple yet profound explanation of the act of marriage I had discovered in Pope St. Paul VI's encyclical Humanae Vitae, which was required reading for our class. Though I was not a Catholic, Humanae Vitae, which stands for On Human Life, spoke to my heart, capturing a splendid vision of how marriage could better reflect truth and love. The prophetic nature of this document could already be seen, and how much truer those predictions are today. The seminarian could tell from my responses that I seemed pretty convinced contraception was wrong. And he said, Kimberly, you sound convicted. Are you still using it? And that stopped me in my tracks. I said, look, it's not that easy. You're single, and you're asking me, a married woman? It reminds me of an old story about the chicken and the pig. Do you know it? The chicken and the pig were walking down the road one day when the chicken commented to the pig about the generosity of the farmer. Let's do something special for Farmer Brown, said the chicken. Like what? Asked the pig. Let's give him a ham and eggs breakfast. That's fine for you, said the pig. For you, that's just a donation. For me, that's total commitment. My point is, as a single seminarian, you don't have the consequences I might face should I throw out contraception tonight. But you're right to challenge me to live what I believe. I left the library knowing I was persuaded, but there were two people in our marriage. I needed to share with Scott about all that I had discovered. Scott and I talked and talked. We prayed. We sought counsel from others. We read and prayed and researched some more. And finally, we became convinced that God's design for marital love was at its heart to be a marital embrace, unencumbered by devices or selfish designs. Our act of self-donating love was to be nothing less than an imitation of God's total self-donation. To delay obedience is disobedience. Once we were convicted about the truth regarding openness to life, we brought our practice into conformity with our convictions. On April 1, 1981, we threw out our artificial contraception for good. No more drugs, plugs, jams, or jellies. That year, April Fool's Day meant no longer playing the fool with contraception, but embracing the role of being a fool for Christ. I wrote in my journal, God be praised. We are now honoring him more in seeking to be consistent. Lord, your will be done in terms of timing, end quote. I was impressed that the Catholic Church alone, with more than a billion members, took such a courageous and, dare I say, even biblical stand against our culture in proclaiming the truth about openness to life. I asked Scott if he was likewise impressed, and he said, yes, but even a blind hog finds an acorn. Our change of conviction and practice did not move us toward the Catholic Church at that time, but I believe seeds planted through studying this issue and living the truth opened our hearts years later to the fullness of the Catholic faith. In the coming sessions, I want to share with you more specifics about what changed our thinking and what changed our hearts and then eventually changed our practice. I know there are many questions out there, and I hope that I am able to address a number of them. I will refer you to both my book, Life-Giving Love, Embracing God's Beautiful Design for Marriage, and also beloved and blessed biblical wisdom for marriage and family life.
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5: Prayer changes everything. We read in sacred scripture that when we come to God in prayer, He changes our lot. It isn't so much that the circumstances change. It is that we change, and therefore we see the circumstances differently. Prayer does everything for us. It is indeed the air that fills our soul, just as the oxygen fills our lungs. We can't do without prayer. To do without prayer means we languish and we die. God wants us to have life and to have it to the full.
6: This is Father Joseph Aitona from the Fathers of Mercy. In the name of the Father, and of the Son, and of the Holy Spirit. Amen. Heavenly Father, we thank you for the gift of life, especially the gift of your divine life you bestowed upon us during our baptism. We pray for a widened respect for life and an end to all forms of abortion. May those who are contemplating having an abortion experience your compassion and love, and may your church help those who are searching for answers in their time of need. We ask all these prayers through Christ our Lord. Amen. In the name of the Father, and of the Son, and of the Holy Spirit. Amen.
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0: Now we're going to take a question from a listener. Dear Kimberly, I feel disqualified to talk to my children about the church's teaching on openness to life because I did not always follow it. Isn't it hypocritical to teach our children to live truths we failed to follow? Well, I would say I think the very opposite is true, as long as we have repented. What's your conviction now? What are you living now? Once we have gone to confession, we train our children not only to obey the church's teaching, but also to receive God's grace through confession when they fail. Yes, it's humbling, but even that can be used by God for good. Realize it isn't God who accuses us, so that we won't tell our children to live the truth we haven't lived flawlessly. It's the evil one trying to guilt us into silence. We need to walk in forgiveness, accepting God's grace through confession, and then teaching our children responsible moral behavior to give them the why behind the what. We dare not withhold the truth from them. We have to do better for our children once we know the truth. And as Jesus said, you will know the truth, and the truth will set you free. So it's not binding your children's consciences, it's setting them free to obey God in a way that He desires to be obeyed. Let's close in a word of prayer. In the name of the Father, and of the Son, and of the Holy Spirit. Amen. Most gracious Lord, we thank you that it is, in fact, the truth that sets us free. And there's such conflicting words from our culture and from the church. But we ask that you would give us ears to hear and a heart willing to obey, to actually trust you with the consequences. I pray this in the precious name of Jesus. Amen. God bless you. Thank you for joining me for this episode of Beloved and Blessed. to have your questions answered on the show, please send me an email at kimberly@belovedandblessed.com. God bless you.
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1: May I have another call? Hello?
2: Yes, sister. Hi.
1: Well, hi. Where are you from?
2: I'm from Miami.
1: And what is your question?
2: I really don't have a question, sister. I need everybody that is listening, and I need their prayers. Because I've been married for 8 years.
1: Do you have children? Huh?
2: Yes, I have a 7-year-old son.
1: Okay.
2: My husband left me 2 months ago. It is very painful.
1: Yes, I know. I know. It's a kind of pain that nobody can describe unless you've gone through it. And I've saw my mother cry every day for years, years, and more years. More years than I want to even remember. But I can tell you one thing, and I know it may not be much comfort now, but I have the experience that you're talking about. Trust the Lord. Trust. As I look back on my life, my young age, now, I wouldn't change it for the world. Oh yeah, I would have wished that I had a wonderful family and more brothers and sisters. It gave me strength and taught me a lot of things. Taught me compassion. Taught me understanding of people in the same position. Taught me a lot about human nature. Taught me that sometimes when you're down, that's when they kick you more. They don't always raise you up. Maybe this evening I can help to raise you up. Trust the Lord and know, though you have lost someone you love, turn to Jesus and Mary. They love you more than this man could ever love you, or a million, billion, trillion men could love you. Go to Jesus. Because there you will find the comfort and the peace you need to pick up your life and continue on. I'm going to say a little prayer for all of you, for all of your disappointments. For this one in particular, whose husband left her. My dad was gone 2 years before we even knew where he was. And that was an additional heartache, you see. So for all of these people, if they just hang in there and don't give up hope. Lord Jesus, you know the pain we have when we're disappointed. Disappointed in those we loved and we found they did not love us in return. Disappointed in things and people and in everything and everyone. We're disappointed sometimes in the world and those around. Disappointed in ourselves. We place all of these disappointments tonight, Lord, in your sacred heart, in the Immaculate Heart of Mary. We put them as in a furnace of love that you possess. And I ask, Lord, that you give all of these people, for all the disappointments, for every disappointment is a heartache. It's not in the mind, it's in the heart. And you are the Sacred Heart of Jesus. You are the Immaculate Heart of Mary, my sweet mother. Take them, put them together, all these broken hearts, mend them, and place them into your sacred hearts. And give them the courage to stand tall, persevere, and to trust in your wondrous providence. That providence that is always present, always there. Amen.
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3: This is a Messy Family Minute with Mike and Alicia Hernan. 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
5: 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Speaking with Scott Hahn about a book he wrote along with Maura Rowan McKeegan, Seven Clues, A Catholic Treasure Hunt. 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
1: Hi, this is Dr. Marcus Peter, host of Ave Maria in the Afternoon. I grew up in Kuala Lumpur, Malaysia. I was an atheist who eventually became deeply anti-Catholic. Archbishop Fulton Sheen was one of those extraordinary voices God used to dismantle what I thought I knew about the Catholic faith. He was a bishop speaking about Christ with confidence and an unmistakable love for souls. He showed me that Catholicism was intellectually serious because it was radically centered upon Jesus Christ. Servant of God Fulton Sheen, pray for us.
2: Is prayer powerful? St. Alphonsus Liguori put it this way, he who prays will be saved. He who does not pray, well, you get the point. Prayer can bring us salvation. It's the means of putting us into communion with God, and God can do all things. The more our will lines up with the will of God, the more powerful our prayers, and the simpler they become ultimately, be it done to me, Lord, according to thy word. That's the prayer God will always answer.
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3: Family, a prayer that we pray together is a powerful prayer. 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Today we make an act of love. O Lord God, you so love the world that you gave your only Son, that whoever believes in him may not die, but may have eternal life. We, for our part, love because you have first loved us. O Lord God, I love you above all things, and I love my neighbor for your sake, because you are the highest, infinite, and perfect good, worthy of all my love. In this love I intend to live and die. Amen.
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6: 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Even in the midst of the betrayal and the unknown, Jesus' continued prayers focus on two important things, honesty and trust. What a powerful example for us to dig into with Father Mike today.
5: Hi, my name is Father Mike Schmitz, and you're listening to the Bible in a Year, where we encounter God's voice and live life through the lens of Scripture. Using the Great Adventure Bible timeline, we'll read all the way from Genesis to Revelation, discovering how the story of salvation unfolds and how we fit into that story today. The Great Adventure Bible timeline was developed by Jeff Cavins and is provided by Ascension, who produced and funded this program. Here we are, you guys. We are on day 265. That means, you know what that means, that if I've done my math right, we are 100 days away from day 365. Which on one perspective can seem like so far away, but on the other perspective, we think, oh my gosh, we're already 2.5 times that into the year, right? More or less? Anyways, oh gosh, we're reading Matthew chapter 25 and 26, just two chapters today. Two chapters where the Lord Jesus, he reveals a lot of the need to prepare and get ready for his return. We're also reading Proverbs chapter 19, verses 21 through 24. The Gospel of Matthew. Chapter 25, The Parable of the Wise and Foolish Maidens. Then the kingdom of heaven shall be compared to 10 maidens who took their lamps and went to meet the bridegroom. 5 of them were foolish, and 5 were wise. For when the foolish took their lamps, they took no oil with them, but the wise took flasks of oil with their lamps. As the bridegroom was delayed, they all slumbered and slept. But at midnight there was a cry, Behold, the bridegroom, come out to meet him. Then all those maidens rose and trimmed their lamps, and the foolish said to the wise, Give us some of your oil, for our lamps

and he made 5 talents more. So also he who had the 2 talents made 2 talents more. But he who had received the 1 talent went and dug in the ground and hid his master's money. Now, after a long time, the master of those servants came and settled accounts with them. And he who had received the 5 talents came forward, bringing 5 talents more, saying, Master, you delivered to me 5 talents. Here, I have made 5 talents more. His master said to him, Well done, good and faithful servant. You have been faithful over a little. I will set you over much. Enter into the joy of your master. And he also, who had the 2 talents, came forward, saying, Master, you delivered to me 2 talents. Here, I have made 2 talents more. His master said to him, Well done, good and faithful servant. You have been faithful over a little. I will set you over much. Enter into the joy of your master. He also, who had received the 1 talent, came forward, saying, Master, I knew you to be a hard man, reaping where you did not sow and gathering where you did not winnow. So I was afraid, and I went and hid your talent in the ground. Here you have what is yours. But his master answered him, You wicked and slothful servant. You knew that I reap where I have not sowed and gather where I have not winnowed? Then you ought to have invested my money with the bankers, and at my coming I should have received what was my own with interest. So take the talent from him and give it to him who has the 10 talents. For to everyone who has, more will be given, and he will have abundance. But from him who has not, even what he has will be taken away. And cast the worthless servant into the outer darkness, where there will be weeping and gnashing of teeth. The judgment of the nations. When the Son of Man comes in his glory, and all the angels with him, then he will sit on his glorious throne. Before him will be gathered all the nations, and he will separate them one from another as a shepherd separates the sheep from the goats, and he will place the sheep at his right hand, but the goats at the left. Then the king will say to those at his right hand, Come, O blessed of my Father, inherit the kingdom prepared for you from the foundation of the world. For I was hungry, and you gave me food. I was thirsty, and you gave me drink. I was a stranger, and you welcomed me. I was naked, and you clothed me. I was sick, and you visited me. I was in prison, and you came to me. Then the righteous will answer him, Lord, when did we see you hungry and feed you, or thirsty and give you drink? And when did we see you a stranger and welcome you, or naked and clothe you? And when did we see you sick or in prison and visit you? And the king will answer them, Truly, I say to you, as you did it to one of the least of these my brethren, you did it to me. Then he will say to those at his left hand, Depart from me, you cursed, into the eternal fire prepared for the devil and his angels, for I was hungry, and you gave me no food. I was thirsty, and you gave me no drink. I was a stranger, and you did not welcome me, naked, and you did not clothe me, sick and in prison, and you did not visit me. Then they also will answer, Lord, when did we see you hungry or thirsty, or a stranger, or naked, or sick, or in prison, and did not minister to you? Then he will answer them, Truly I say to you, as you did it not to one of the least of these, you did it not to me. And they will go away into eternal punishment, but the righteous into eternal life. Chapter 26. The Conspiracy to Kill Jesus. When Jesus had finished all these sayings, he said to his disciples, You know that after 2 days the Passover is coming, and the Son of Man will be delivered up to be crucified. Then the chief priests and the elders of the people gathered in the palace of the high priest, who was called Caiaphas, and took counsel together in order to arrest Jesus by stealth and kill him. But they said, Not during the feast, lest there be a tumult among the people. The Anointing at Bethany. Now when Jesus was at Bethany in the house of Simon the leper, a woman came up to him with an alabaster jar of very expensive ointment, and she poured it on his head as he sat at table. But when the disciples saw it, they were indignant, saying, Why this waste? For this ointment might have been sold for a large sum and given to the poor. But Jesus, aware of this, said to them, Why do you trouble the woman? For she has done a beautiful thing to me. For you always have the poor with you, but you will not always have me. In pouring this ointment on my body, she has done it to prepare me for burial. Truly, I say to you, wherever this gospel is preached in the whole world, what she has done will be told in memory of her. Judas agrees to betray Jesus. Then one of the 12, who was called Judas Iscariot, went to the chief priests and said, What will you give me if I deliver him to you? And they paid him 30 pieces of silver.

and from that moment he sought an opportunity to betray him. The Passover with the disciples. Now, on the first day of unleavened bread, the disciples came to Jesus, saying, "Where will you have us prepare for you to eat the Passover?" He said to them, "Go into the city to such a one, and say to him, 'The teacher says, my time is at hand. I will keep the Passover at your house with my disciples.'" And the disciples did as Jesus had directed them, and they prepared the Passover. When it was evening, he sat at table with the 12 disciples, and as they were eating, he said, "Truly, I say to you, one of you will betray me." And they were very sorrowful and began to say to him one after another, "Is it I, Lord?" He answered, "He who has dipped his hand in the dish with me will betray me. The Son of Man goes as it is written of him, but woe to that man by whom the Son of Man is betrayed. It would have been better for that man if he had not been born." Judas, who betrayed him, said, "Is it I, Master?" He said to him, "You have said so." The institution of the Last Supper. Now as they were eating, Jesus took bread and blessed and broke it and gave it to the disciples and said, "Take, eat, this is my body." And he took a chalice, and when he had given thanks, he gave it to them, saying, "Drink of it, all of you, for this is my blood of the covenant, which is poured out for many for the forgiveness of sins. I tell you, I shall not drink again of this fruit of the vine until the day when I drink it new with you in my Father's kingdom." Peter's denial foretold. And when they had sung a hymn, they went out to the Mount of Olives. Then Jesus said to them, "You will all fall away because of me this night, for it is written, 'I will strike the shepherd, and the sheep of the flock will be scattered.' But after I am raised up, I will go before you to Galilee." Peter declared to him, "Though they all fall away because of you, I will never fall away." Jesus said to him, "Truly, I say to you, this very night before the cock crows, you will deny me three times." Peter said to him, "Even if I must die with you, I will not deny you." And so said all the disciples. Jesus prays in Gethsemane. Then Jesus went with them to a place called Gethsemane, and he said to his disciples, "Sit here while I go over there and pray." And taking with him Peter and the two sons of Zebedee, he began to be sorrowful and troubled. Then he said to them, "My soul is very sorrowful, even to death. Remain here and watch with me." And going a little farther, he fell on his face and prayed, "My Father, if it is possible, let this chalice pass from me. Nevertheless, not as I will, but as you will." And he came to the disciples and found them sleeping, and he said to Peter, "So, could you not watch with me 1 hour? Watch and pray that you may not enter into temptation. The spirit indeed is willing, but the flesh is weak." Again, for the second time, he went away and prayed, "My Father, if this cannot pass unless I drink it, your will be done." And again he came and found them sleeping, for their eyes were heavy. So leaving them again, he went away and prayed for the third time, saying the same words. Then he came to the disciples and said to them, "Are you still sleeping and taking your rest? Behold, the hour is at hand, and the Son of Man is betrayed into the hands of sinners. Rise, let us be going. See, my betrayer is at hand." The betrayal and arrest of Jesus. While he was still speaking, Judas came, one of the 12, and with him a great crowd with swords and clubs from the chief priests and the elders of the people. Now the betrayer had given them a sign, saying, "The one I shall kiss is the man. Seize him." And he came up to Jesus at once and said, "Hail, Master!" And he kissed him. Jesus said to him, "Friend, why are you here?" Then they came up and laid hands on Jesus and seized him. And behold, one of those who were with Jesus stretched out his hand and drew his sword and struck the slave of the high priest and cut off his ear. Then Jesus said to him, "Put your sword back into its place, for all who take the sword will perish by the sword. Do you think that I cannot appeal to my Father, and he will at once send me more than 12 legions of angels? But how then should the scriptures be fulfilled that it must be so?" At that hour, Jesus said to the crowds, "Have you come out as against a robber, with swords and clubs to capture me? Day after day I sat in the temple teaching, and you did not seize me. But all this has taken place, that the scriptures of the prophets might be fulfilled." Then
all the disciples deserted him.

and fled. Jesus before the high priest. Then those who had seized Jesus led him to Caiaphas the high priest, where the scribes and the elders had gathered. But Peter followed him at a distance as far as the courtyard of the high priest, and going inside, he sat with the guards to see the end. Now the chief priests and the whole council sought false testimony against Jesus, that they might put him to death, but they found none, though many false witnesses came forward. At last, two came forward and said, "This fellow said, 'I am able to destroy the temple of God and to build it in 3 days.'" And the high priest stood up and said, "Have you no answer to make? What is it that these men testify against you?" But Jesus was silent. And the high priest said to him, "I adjure you by the living God, tell us if you are the Christ, the Son of God." Jesus said to him, "You have said so. But I tell you, hereafter you will see the Son of Man seated at the right hand of power and coming on the clouds of heaven." Then the high priest tore his robes and said, "He has uttered blasphemy. Why do we still need witnesses? You have now heard his blasphemy. What is your judgment?" They answered, "He deserves death." Then they spat in his face and struck him, and some slapped him, saying, "Prophesy to us, you Christ. Who is it that struck you?" Peter denies Jesus. Now, Peter was sitting outside in the courtyard, and a maid came up to him and said, "You also were with Jesus the Galilean." But he denied it before them all, saying, "I do not know what you mean." And when he went out to the porch, another maid saw him, and she said to the bystanders, "This man was with Jesus of Nazareth." And again he denied it with an oath, "I do not know the man." After a little while, the bystanders came up and said to Peter, "Certainly, you are also one of them, for your accent betrays you." Then he began to invoke a curse on himself and to swear, "I do not know the man." And immediately the cock crowed. And Peter remembered the saying of Jesus, "Before the cock crows, you will deny me 3 times. And he went out and wept bitterly. The Book of Proverbs, chapter 19, verses 21 through 24. Many are the plans in the mind of a man, but it is the purpose of the Lord that will be established. What is desired in a man is loyalty, and a poor man is better than a liar. The fear of the Lord leads to life, and he who has it rests satisfied. He will not be visited by harm. The sluggard buries his hand in the dish and will not even bring it back to his mouth. Father in heaven, we thank you and we give you praise. Lord God, you gave your Son out of love for us, and your Son willingly gave his life out of love for us. Even in the midst of betrayal, he continued to love. He continued to give. Even though he knew, Lord, he knew the betrayal of the disciples, and he knew our own betrayal. And yet he chose to give, and he chose to love. Lord God, help us always to receive that love. Help us always to allow ourselves to be chosen, to allow ourselves to be yours. You have bought us at a price, and help us to live that way this day and every day. In Jesus' name, amen. In the name of the Father, and of the Son, and of the Holy Spirit, amen. So we're going to get to the Passion. Obviously, we began that already today. But before that, we have chapter 25, and chapter 25 is all about being ready, right? It's all about being prepared. And so we have the parable of the wise and foolish maidens. And one of the things about parables we need to keep in mind is they're not universally applicable. I remember reading this parable or hearing it when I was a kid and thinking like, wait a second, that's not right, because my mom taught me to share. And so the wise virgins might be wise, but they're not generous. They don't do what my mom said. They don't share. And that's not the point of the parable. One of the things to keep in mind is that there's always a point of the parable. It's not universally applicable to every situation and every scenario, right? And so what is the point of this parable? The point of this parable is being prepared. So we have to understand, what is the symbolism of the oil? Oil is not just oil here. Oil is, we might say, the virtues that one cultivates, or another way to say it is the relationship with the Lord that one cultivates. So at the end, right, the foolish virgins, they don't have any oil. And what is Jesus's response, or the master's response to them, is, "I don't know you." So you realize that if the oil represents a relationship with God, or oil represents that virtue, that part of us that has been surrendered to the Lord and has been built up by God in his grace, that I can't give that to you. It's kind of like, it's like if you studied for an exam, you can't give someone what you know, right? I mean, I guess the

analogy breaks down if someone, you know, slips you the answers. But how about this? I can't train for a marathon and you not train for a marathon. You say, hey, give me some of your training. So I'm ready to run the marathon, or vice versa. You can't give me, you're being prepared when I'm not prepared. And that's something true about our relationship with Christ, is someone else might have this deep and profound relationship with the Lord. They might be completely surrendered to him and grow in grace. And I can't have that from them. I can't take it from them. They can't share it, right? Because it's impossible to share something like that. And that's what we're talking about when it comes to the oil. That's what it symbolizes that disposition of the heart, symbolizes that relationship. I can't give something that's impossible to give. So I have to develop that on my own. I have to choose the Lord on my own. And that's what it is to be ready. And it's just really powerful. Also, we have the parable of the talents and the judgment of the nations. Parable of the talents is that sense of, you know, we heard about the fig tree. Remember when Jesus cursed the fig tree because there was no figs on it? And you think, wait, why would he do that? Was he having a bad day a couple chapters ago? No, that's not what's going on. Even though Jesus was hungry, I don't think he was hangry. He was in complete control of his emotions. But there was a symbolism there. It was that the point of fig trees is to produce fruit. And the point of being a Christian, the point of being someone who belongs to the Lord, even the point of the people of Israel, was to produce the fruit of righteousness. I mean, that's the whole point. And same thing is true when it comes to us as Christians. The whole point is to produce fruit. And if we don't, if we just, okay, I was given this and I'm giving it back, that's failure. It's that call to say, okay, where and how can I use what God has given me for his glory and to help the people around me? That's what it is to use the talents, as opposed to just say, I've got them and I'm going to keep them safe for myself. It's no, they don't belong to me, but they've been given to me to use. And that's the next piece here. What does that mean? Does that mean being super flashy? Does it mean being on a stage? Does that mean everybody knows that you're a disciple or an evangelist? Well, it means this. Jesus makes it so clear in the judgment of nations. He says, come, you blessed of my Father. Because why? Because I was hungry and you fed me. I was thirsty, you gave me drink. I was a stranger, you welcomed me. I was naked, you clothed me. I was sick and you visited me. I was in prison and you visited me. Two things to keep in mind is there is that act of these acts of virtue that are so incredibly important. There's and they, not just important in the sense of like, yeah, it's really nice to do, but think of the people who go to heaven, come, you bless my Father, to the eternal life of heaven here, is because you did these things. And those who are going to hell, because you didn't do these things. That's what we call sins of omission. It wasn't even that you walked by a stranger and you kicked them. You walked by someone who was hungry and you slapped them in the face. It's not that. It's not that you did evil. It's that you didn't do good. And so this is so important when it comes to, you know, even that big debate about faith and works. We recognize that here, very, very clearly, Jesus makes the point of what is the distinction between those who enter into heaven and those who do not, those who go to hell. Is did you do the thing or did you not do the thing? And this is what we call the corporal works of mercy, is that call by Jesus. Say, okay, take care of those who are sick. Take care of those who are in prison. Care for those who are naked and hungry and thirsty. And do I do that? And we get to ask this question, like, okay, I might not be a horrible person. I might actually even strive after the Lord, but I have to ask myself, what about those sins of omission? Where have I not responded when someone around me was in need? Now, two last little things about this is so important because we recognize that, as St. James will say, faith without works is dead. Faith without works is dead. And St. James will even say, we are not justified by faith alone, but by what we do with that faith we have. And this recognition, of course, that what am I doing with this? So years ago, I remember my mom at one point, I've shared this before, but she was a nurse and she wanted to travel the world on what was called at the time, the Good Ship Hope. I think they call them mercy ships. And basically to be a medical missionary to those around the world, because she heard the words of Jesus here in Matthew 25 and like, yeah, feed the sick, clothe the naked, give drink to the thirsty, like take care of those who are in need of being taken care of. That was her dream. And then she met my dad and they got married and had a bunch of kids. And you know, part of that, you think that, oh, that dream is over and you don't get to live that missionary life. But then you realize, wait a second. So my mom has six kids and a bunch of grandkids now. And like, mom, that's what you spent your whole life doing. You spent your whole life taking, clothing the naked. You spent your whole life feeding the hungry. You spent your whole life giving drink to the thirsty.
taking care of us. And that's what this is all about. Mother Teresa, you know, people would come to her to Calcutta and say, I want to do what you do here. And she would say, go back to your families and love them. Because yes, some people are called to go to Calcutta or go to other places around the world to go on the mercy ships or the Good Ship Hope and take care of people that way. But most of us are called to say, okay, look to your left, look to your right. Who are the people in your own home? Are we loving them like this? Are we caring for them like this? Because that is the great call. And that's the call that we don't have to go somewhere else to find people who are in need. And sometimes what being in need is I just need someone to listen. Gosh, how many times? It could be so easy, but also it's so difficult for us. They just want someone to listen to them. You almost could add to the list, you know, Lord, when do we see you hungry? And when do we see you thirsty? When do we see you a stranger welcome you? When do we see that you just wanting someone to listen and we didn't listen to you? Maybe you have that person in your life that's kind of tough to love. This is Jesus in the distressing disguise of the poor, as Mother Teresa would always say. Now, lastly, we have this incredible beginning of the Passion. We have the Passover. We have Jesus praying in the garden. We have the betrayal and arrest of Jesus. We have the denial and the flight of all of the disciples. But there's something about Gethsemane that I just want to highlight. Gethsemane, you know, the Mount of Olives, Gethsemane means the place of crushing is what it means, is where they crush the olives to get the, you know, olive oil out of this place of crushing. And Jesus in that place was being crushed. And the next time we have our messianic checkpoint, it's Luke's gospel. And Luke makes it even more clear. Luke being the physician, he makes it even more clear of the kind of agony that Jesus was going through even before the other people showed up to start slapping and beating him and scourging him. But he was already going through a place of crushing. And yet even in the midst of that place of crushing, what is Jesus' core prayer? His core prayer has two elements to it. I just keep coming back to this. Two elements. One is honesty and the other is trust. So he's honest. Father, let this cup pass from me. But also there's the trust where he says, yet not my will, your will be done. And this should mark every one of our prayers. This, I tell God the truth. They don't just pretend, oh, I'm fine. It's we tell God the truth. It might be horrible. It might be a moment of pain. We might be a moment of fear. We might be in a moment of not understanding or frustration. We can tell God the truth. We can be honest with him. We have to. But then we trust him and say, and yet, Lord, in this place, not my will, but your will be done. Which is not always easy. And so that's why we need to pray, not only for ourselves and just coming before God and learning how to be honest and humble, you know, honest and trust him, but also to pray for each other. Because this community, again, day 265, it's really, we've journeyed a long way together. And I don't think any of us could ever get to this place if we weren't praying for each other. I know I couldn't be here. I couldn't get to day 265 if you hadn't been praying for me. And I'm guessing that neither could you if we haven't been praying for you. And so just please keep praying for me. I will keep praying for you. My name is Brother Mike. I cannot wait to see you tomorrow. God bless.

0: That was day 265 of Bible in a Year with Father Mike Schmitz. And now I'd like to share audio of an episode of Ask Father Josh on the Ascension Presents YouTube channel. This time he's answering the question, can we forgive others without reconciling?
1: A wristband that people used to wear back in the 90s and early 2000s, WWJD, is totally off. It should be WIJD. What is Jesus doing? You are the body of Christ by virtue of your baptism. Jesus is the same yesterday, today, and forever. So yesterday, how did Jesus Christ respond to people who didn't say, I'm sorry? Think about him in the Bible. Over and over again, people who were sick and suffering and in need asked to be healed. And he would not only heal them, but then he would say to them, your sins are forgiven. Go and sin no more. Like, they never said, I'm sorry, but he forgave them of their sins. Even when he was being crucified, as they were hurting him, as they were cursing him and mocking him, as they were oppressing him, he began to pray for them. And he said, Father, forgive them, for they know not what they do. So he literally prayed for people who were not saying, I'm sorry. And because he forgave them unilaterally before they even apologized, Didymus, the good thief on the cross, eventually did repent because Jesus forgave him. We even see this with the apostles. The apostles, he told them, you're all going to abandon me. You're all going to, Peter, you're going to deny me three times. And they're like, we're not going to do this. But they did. And what was his response after the resurrection? He came back and the first thing he said to them was not, I told you so, or y'all better apologize right now. He said, peace be

0: with you. Peace be with you. He gave them his peace. And so I believe that the Lord is inviting you then to imitate him and do the same thing. Forgiveness is not forgetting. Forgiveness is not having the emotion of anger come up, because remember, anger is just an emotion. Forgiveness is saying, though, that when that emotion of anger comes up, I will pray for my sister. I will pray for her eternal salvation. Forgiveness is not reconciliation. Reconciliation is reestablishing mutual trust. Now, that can't be established unless she repents, unless she makes reformation, and unless she makes reparation, makes it right what she did. So in order to reconcile, those three things are qualities that need to be there to reestablish that mutual trust. But forgiveness and reconciliation are two different things. God calls you to forgive, not necessarily to reconcile with everybody. So it still may be messy with your sister. You still might get mad when you think about the event. You still might not trust her. That does not mean you haven't forgiven. Forgiveness is simply allowing your anger and your sadness and your grief to be turned into prayer for her eternal salvation. And if you could do that, then you forgive her as Christ forgives us as well. If you desire reconciliation, then that's going to be a mutual thing where she has to participate in that. And if she can't participate in that, then reconciliation might not happen while you are on earth. But certainly it's possible whenever you get to heaven by the grace of God and become saints.
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1: 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This is probably a statement we've heard countless times, but what does it actually mean? Today, Father Mike dives with us into what it means to be called to holiness and how to live a life of holiness.
3: Hi, my name is Father Mike Schmitz, and you're listening to the Catechism in a Year, where we encounter God's plan of sheer goodness for us, revealed in Scripture and passed down through the tradition of the Catholic faith. The Catechism in a Year is provided by Ascension, who produced and funded this program. In 365 days, we'll read through the Catechism of the Catholic Church, discovering our identity in God's family as we journey together toward our heavenly home. This is day 265, you guys. We are 100 days away from the end. We're reading paragraphs 212 to 2012 to 2016. Today, we're talking about Christian holiness. You know, yesterday we talked about merit, and I shared that I was so grateful to be able to talk about merit. Today, I want to be even more grateful, if it's possible. This recognition that every one of us is called to be a saint. Every one of us has been created by God for God. Every one of us has been redeemed by Jesus Christ, and we're called to cooperate with that redemption. We're called to cooperate with his grace, and we're called to ultimately be holy. And so this is just this huge in paragraph 2012 to 2016, just this reminder of the depth to which God has created, redeemed, and now is calling all of us to the heights of holiness. And this is you. And this is, pause on this for 1 second. The heights of holiness, that's where you're called. And so to be able to hear these next 5 paragraphs and just realize, wait, this is for me. This is God's plan for my life. And especially when we're discouraged, especially when we're tired of persevering, especially when we've failed and fallen so much that we need this reminder. And maybe for the first time, to hear it for the first time, that actually this is what God wants for you now and literally into eternity. So let's pray, because we need God's grace. Without God's grace, we cannot do it. Without God's grace, we are bound to fail. And so we pray and ask God to give us his grace. Father in heaven, we stumble into your presence, Father, but because of your Son, because of the Holy Spirit poured out into our hearts, you have given us access. We have been given access to you, and you have called us

all this to the heights of holiness. We ask that you, Father, in this moment and in every moment, bestow your Holy Spirit upon us. Help us to say yes to you. Help us cooperate with you fully with our thoughts, our words, our actions, that everything we do be before your glory and for the salvation and sanctification of all the people around us. Lord God, make us holy. Help us to live in holiness this day and every day. In Jesus' name we pray. Amen. In the name of the Father, and of the Son, and of the Holy Spirit. Amen. It is day 265. We're reading paragraphs 2012 to 2016. Christian holiness. St. Paul, writing to the Romans, stated, "We know that in everything God works for good with those who love him. For those whom he foreknew, he also predestined to be conformed to the image of his Son, in order that he might be the firstborn among many brethren. And those whom he predestined, he also called. And those whom he called, he also justified. And those whom he justified, he also glorified." Lumen Gentium further states, "All Christians in any state or walk of life are called to the fullness of Christian life and to the perfection of charity. All are called to holiness. As Jesus stated, 'Be perfect as your heavenly Father is perfect.'" Lumen Gentium further stated, "In order to reach this perfection, the faithful should use the strength dealt out to them by Christ's gift, so that, doing the will of the Father in everything, they may wholeheartedly devote themselves to the glory of God and to the service of their neighbor. Thus, the holiness of the people of God will grow in fruitful abundance, as is clearly shown in the history of the Church through the lives of so many saints. Spiritual progress tends toward ever more intimate union with Christ. This union is called mystical because it participates in the mystery of Christ through the sacraments, the holy mysteries, and in him, in the mystery of the Holy Trinity. God calls us all to this intimate union with him, even if the special graces or extraordinary signs of this mystical life are granted only to some for the sake of manifesting the gratuitous gift given to all. The way of perfection passes by the way of the cross. There is no holiness without renunciation and spiritual battle. Spiritual progress entails the ascesis and mortification that gradually lead to living in the peace and joy of the Beatitudes." St. Gregory of Nyssa stated, "He who climbs never stops going from beginning to beginning, through beginnings that have no end. He never stops desiring what he already knows." The children of our Holy Mother, the Church, rightly hope for the grace of final perseverance and the recompense of God their Father for the good works accomplished with his grace in communion with Jesus. Keeping the same rule of life, believers share the blessed hope of those whom the divine mercy gathers into the holy city, the New Jerusalem, coming down out of heaven from God, prepared as a bride adorned for her husband. All right, there we are, paragraphs 2012 to 2016, which are brief, right? These brief five paragraphs. And yet in these five paragraphs is the call. Like this is the destiny of every human being. And this is your destiny. This is what God wants. That first paragraph, 2012, comes exclusively from St. Paul's letter to the Romans chapter 8, right? We know that in everything, God works for good with those who love him. For whom he foreknew, he also predestined to be conformed to the image of his Son. That is your call. That's my call. It's amazing. I love this. The next statement, of course, is from Lumen Gentium, right? Second Vatican Council, paragraph 2013. It says, "All Christians in any state or walk of life are called to the fullness of Christian life and to the perfection of charity." If it was ever the case that in your life you thought, well, holiness is for the nuns, you know, holiness is for priests, holiness is for bishops, holiness is for the monks out there. It's not for me. Holiness maybe even be for people who work in the church, but it's not for me. The reality, of course, is that the church is crying out all the way from St. Paul writing to the Romans to Lumen Gentium in the 1960s to this moment right now in the catechism. Church is crying out. God is crying out that all Christians, and all means you, all means all, in any state or walk of life. Now think about this, any state or walk of life. If you're single and you longed to be married, but you haven't been able to be married, and you think like, how could I possibly be holy if I'm not in my vocation? Well, listen, in any state or walk of life are called to the fullness of Christian life and to the perfection of charity. That's you. That means all of us. If you're married, if you had started out in a vocation, if you started out walking and you thought, okay, this is my vocation, and for whatever reason, it has not worked out, right? For whatever reason, it has not borne fruit. For whatever reason, even maybe that ended. Maybe that came, maybe there's a massive curveball that came. You find yourself in a particular state of life or walk of life that you think like, oh gosh, God, what can you do with this? What can you do with me in this moment? The church still says, with the voice of God himself,
that you are still called to the fullness of Christian life and to the perfection of charity. All are called to holiness. This is so important. Now, in order to reach this perfection, right, Lumen Gentium goes on to state here in 2013, in order to get that state of holiness, what do? We need to use the strength dealt out to them by Christ's gift. That is the key, right? Remember, we can only do this with God's grace. Moving on, so that what? Doing the will of the Father in everything, they may wholeheartedly devote themselves to the glory of God and to the service of their neighbor. The heart of holiness is very simple. It is simply to do the will of the Father. That is it. The heart of holiness is, I do the will of the Father with the grace provided to me by Jesus. And what's the will of the Father? So often we can say, I don't know what God wants for me in my life. What does he want next? He just wants you to take that next step. And that's why I love this quote from St. Gregory of Nyssa, where he says, he who climbs never stops growing from beginning to beginning, through beginnings that have no end. He never stops desiring what he already knows. You know, there is his name is Venerable Bruno Lanteri. I think that's how you say his last name. Venerable Bruno Lanteri. And he founded a religious community. And one of his sayings was very brief. It was only two words. And that saying was, Nunc Cepi. You know, if you know of the American football player, Philip Rivers, that he adopted that as well. Nunc Cepi, N-U-N-C-C-O-E-P-I, Nunc Cepi. And it simply means, now I begin. Now I begin. And that's the heart of it, right? It's, I need to do the will of the Father. Okay, well, what's the will of the Father? Well, take the next step. Say yes to him right now. With the grace, with the strength provided by Jesus Christ, I simply take the next step. I simply start again. I go, as Gregory of Nyssa said, I go from beginning to beginning to the beginnings that have no end. That recognition of all you and I are called to do is take the next step. All you and I are called to do is give the next yes. And even if we've made a shipwreck of our lives, right? Even if we have just like totally tanked, and we've fallen flat on our face, what's the next yes? The next yes is, okay, God, I'm going to go to confession. I'm going to hand over my heart to you. The next yes is always possible. We can always begin again. In fact, Venerable Bruno Lanteri, he once said this. He said, if I should fall 1,000 times a day, I will begin again with a new awareness of my weakness, promising God with a peaceful heart to amend my life. This is the grace of perseverance. This is fortitude, right? This is true courage. If I should fall 1,000 times a day, I will begin again. Nunc Cepi, now I begin with a new awareness of my weakness. Think about that. I'll begin again, not deceiving myself, not thinking, okay, this time I'll be perfect. No. I have a new awareness of my weakness. I actually know how deeply my weakness goes. It is only those who have tried to stand up against the wind who truly know how strong they are and who truly know how strong the wind is. It's only those who actually have fought against temptation who truly know how weak they are or how strong they are and how strong temptation is. But I begin again, Nunc Cepi, promising God with a peaceful heart to amend my life. Just saying, look at God, I'll start again. I'll begin again. And this last paragraph here, paragraph 2016, I think is so, so powerful because it says, the children of our Holy Mother, the Church, rightly hope for the grace of final perseverance and the recompense of God, their Father, for the good works accomplished with his grace in communion with Jesus. The grace of final perseverance. We might've talked about this before, but you know, it's been on my heart more and more that I am called to, and maybe all of us are called to, pray for the grace of final perseverance. I want the grace to say yes right now, right? I want the grace to say Nunc Cepi, to say it now I begin again even. But we all of us, it is a unique grace to be given, to have that grace of final perseverance, that grace at the end of my life, Lord God, do something miraculous. At the end of my life, Lord God, take me into your arms. At the end of my life, Lord God, even no matter how I've lived, I mean, I want to live saying yes to you my whole life, right? I want to be that saint you called me, created me, redeemed me to be. But also, Lord God, at the end of my life, let me say yes. And imagine that. Imagine at the end of your life with your last breath. Imagine walking through this life. Yeah, I fell, but Nunc Cepi, now I begin. Imagine I take that next step and say, okay, God, a new day. Now I begin, Nunc Cepi. Imagine that next step of just, okay, God, you're calling me to this. Okay, Nunc Cepi, now I begin. And imagine with your last breath as you depart this world to start the new life in the next world, that you can say, okay, Lord,
New chapter.

0: happy. Now I begin. Now I begin this life in heaven. Incredible. That's what God has made you for. Holiness in this life. Fullness of joy in this life. Fullness of peace in this life. With battles, right? With trials. But with that confidence. Now I begin. Nung Chepi. So then we step into heaven. And we can say those words in the presence of God himself. Nung Chepi. Now I begin this new life. Let's pray for that. Let's pray for that gift of daily perseverance and the gift of final perseverance. I'm praying for you. Please pray for me. My name is Father Mike. I cannot wait to see you tomorrow. God bless.
1: That was day 265 of Catechism in a Year with Father Mike Schmitz. We are so blessed. There are so many places to find answers to the questions we have, whether it's the Catechism or YouTube videos or radio. And with that in mind, we'd like to share audio from a video called Can a Catholic Marry a Non-Catholic? 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
2: Hi, my name is Father Mike Schmitz, and this is Ascension Presents. So one of the questions that I get a lot is, if I'm Catholic, can I marry someone who's not Catholic? Short answer is, yeah, you can. Here's the conditions for that. You have to get married in the Catholic Church. If you don't get married in the Catholic Church, you need express permission from your bishop to be married according to another rite outside of the Catholic Church. If you do get married in the Catholic Church and you're the Catholic party, you know, you're the Catholic spouse, you have to make what we call in our diocese a prenuptial declaration and promise. And that sounds intimidating. Basically, it's three parts. It says, I reaffirm my faith in Jesus Christ, and with God's help, I intend to continue living out that faith in the Catholic Church. So basically, I'm Catholic, I plan on being Catholic the rest of my life. Number two is, at the same time, I acknowledge the respect I owe to the conscience of my future partner in marriage. They don't believe what I believe, but I respect them and I honor them. Number three is, for my part, I will see to it that I do everything I can to have our children baptized and educated as Catholics. So again, three things. Catholic, plan on being Catholic. I respect the future partner, my future spouse in marriage. Third, when it comes down to kids, where I stand is I want to have them baptized and educated as Catholics. That's not taking any responsibility or authority away from your spouse. It's just making it very clear that when it comes down to it, this is where I'm going to stand. This is what I want. The person is willing to sign that and go through all the marriage prep and stuff like that. It is possible for a Catholic to marry a non-Catholic. All that's to say, this is not a sin issue, right? Sometimes there's sin issues, like that's a wrong thing to do. This is not a sin issue, but it is a wisdom issue. That's a really critical distinction I want to make. Now, I'm going to hear this. I know maybe in the comments and everything below, people saying like, wait a second. I know a couple that he's not Catholic, she is, and they're awesome. And they're so good. And he helps her out a ton. Like, great. Or someone who's going to say, well, I know two people who are super Catholic, really devoted, and it did not work out. Like, I understand. So is it impossible for a couple who's Catholic and not Catholic to work out? Absolutely not. Is it guaranteed that a couple who are both Catholic, that it's definitely going to work out? No, it's not, unfortunately. But this is still a wisdom issue. And I remember when it came across kind of in my life, really, really up front, my first year of priesthood, there were two couples. They both married in their 20 or 30 years, you know, anniversaries. And I spoke to these two couples, two different occasions, completely unrelated to each other within a space of 2 weeks. And they both said the same thing. I wasn't even like digging for it. They just volunteered their information. The one Catholic party said, yeah, you know, I love my husband, and I love our kids. But if I had to do it over again, I would have married someone who was Catholic. And the other person, you know, 2 weeks later, another couple said the exact same thing. I remember thinking both times like, oh, this is awkward because your spouse is right there. But I noticed that their spouses were nodding. And they agreed and said, yeah, because marriage is hard enough. It's difficult enough to be married to someone that if you're not united in the most core area of your life, it makes it even more difficult. And so again, this is not a sin issue, but it is a wisdom issue. And because it's a wisdom issue, it means that moving forward in a relationship with someone who's not Catholic is going to mean you have to be wise. And one of the ways we're wise is if we know what's the end of marriage, what's the goal of marriage in the first place. Well, the church offers us two ends of marriage, or two reasons marriage exists. One is for the good of the couple, the good of the spouses. The other is for the procreation and education of children. So children are born and they're raised as Catholics. Like that's the ends of marriage. I mean, born and raised, right? But in the Catholic context, as Catholics. So think about this, the good of the couple. Hopefully the person you're dating or person you're considering dating or person you're discerning marriage with is good for you, right? That hopefully they're generous and kind and they're patient with you and helping, they help you become more generous and more kind and more patient. And maybe they're okay with you living out your faith. That's great. You know, I'm totally okay with you going to Mass. I'm even sometimes okay going with you to Mass. Obviously, you have some boundaries when it comes to physical intimacy, and they're okay. They're totally okay with your physical boundaries. Those are all good things. Question, wisdom. Do you want someone who is just okay with you living out your faith? Or do you want someone who's going to help you live out your faith? Do you want someone who's okay with you like practicing, following after Jesus in the Catholic Church? Or do you want someone who's going to help you follow Jesus in the Catholic Church? We know this, right? There's some days when you're like, yeah, I'm totally the strong one. And that's great. That's all I need. They're good. They're okay with it. But there's also days when you're like, oh man, I need some help, but I can't look to my partner in life for help because they're not there to help me grow. They're just okay with my growth. Is this person going to help you grow in your relationship with Jesus in the Catholic Church? Because otherwise, what's it going to be? I mean, honestly, think about this. On the shallow end, it means, okay, we go to Sunday Mass. You know, maybe they're okay with it right now, but what about when you're on vacation and he or she has plans? You know, I was going to go golfing early this morning. No, we have to go to Mass. Like, oh, fine. Or every time you sit there in church with them or with her, and the priest says something stupid because priests say stuff that's stupid sometimes, or the choir's off or whatever, and you're just groaning inside and just thinking like, what are they thinking about this? You can't even enter into prayer because you're wondering what they're thinking the entire time because they're okay with this, but they're not helping. They're not like all on board with this whole thing. Again, that doesn't mean they're bad. Again, this is massively important. Now, hopefully I skipped this when I did the introduction. When it comes to Catholic marrying a non-Catholic, that's not to say a first-class Christian marrying a second-class Christian. That is not what I mean to imply in any way, shape, or form. That non-Catholic Christians, we believe, are our full brothers and sisters in the Lord. We're separated brethren, but they're just as much sons and daughters of God, just as much our brothers and sisters. So I don't mean to talk about this in this context of like being a second, it sounds like I'm saying like second class. I don't mean that in any way. I just mean there are a lot of things that unite us, but there's also things that divide us, and those things that divide us need to be addressed. Okay, back to our show. The other is the good of the children, or the, you know, to procreate and educate, right? To have our children raised as Catholics. Now we know statistically that a lot of kids leave the faith when they turn 18, 19, 20. Those statistics are even greater when their mom and dad aren't united in their Catholic faith. But even think practically about this. And I was thinking about, I remember talking with a young woman. She was one of our students, and she was dating, I had known her and her family ever since they were kids, but she was dating a guy on campus who she was discerning marriage with, and he wasn't Catholic. And at one point she's like, so what's the big deal anyways? And I said, okay, here's the deal. A lot of reasons, but here's one that might mean something to you. I know that you and your brothers and sisters, when you went through your adolescent phase, you were not always super excited about going to Sunday Mass. And so your mom and dad, who were devoted Catholics, had to fight with you tooth and nail every single Sunday to get you up, to get you out the door, and get you off to Mass. Now imagine if your dad didn't care, but your mom was the faithful one. Not only would she have to fight with you to get you up and out the door and off to Mass, but this whole time, she'd have to fight with her husband to get him up, get him out the door, get him off to Mass. Like, do you want that to be the rest of your life? That's just getting off to Mass. What happens when you introduce your spouse to the idea of like, oh, here's the reality. As Catholics, we don't use contraception. So surprise, this is going to cost you something too. Now, they can be okay with that, or they can help you grow in that. Last thing. Remember, reading a bunch of stuff from marriage counselors. This couple, we're talking about the four deal breakers. These are four issues that could potentially be deal breakers. One is faith. One is family, like, you know, extended family issues and stuff. Do you want kids? Do you not want kids? That kind of thing. One is finances, and the other is intimacy stuff. So like sexuality issues. And they said that every one of these, if a couple can't come to a place of unity on it, that it is potentially a deal breaker. Like, if you can't come to a place of unity when it comes to your extended family or your own family, then it's worth it to say, pump the brakes and go, would it be wise for me to be yoked with a person that we see things really differently when it comes to family or when it comes to our finances? And when it comes to faith, that gets to be a big deal because it is a big deal. Now, again, I'm not saying you have to break up, but I'm saying that if you did over faith, that's not you being overly picky. Now, I'm not saying you have to break up, but I do think here's what should happen. You should communicate to your future spouse or to the person you're dating that, you know, when it comes down to it, my dream would be to marry someone who I share the faith with. My dream is to marry someone who's a passionate Catholic. Now, that's not an ultimatum. That is simply you clearly communicating what you want out of your marriage. And I think that's really smart to be able to say, to be upfront with, because I know a ton of couples, again, here's my anecdotal evidence, the last thing, a ton of couples who on our campus, who that's what it was. It was one of them is passionately Catholic. The other one is either passionately evangelical or nothing, like, you know, agnostic or atheist. And over the course of the relationship, they were wise. And now there's such thing as rushing in and like, I don't know why you're running up that tree. I don't get it. But they've come to know who Jesus is. They've come to love the church and they've become Catholic. And it's like one of the amazing things to see them grow, not only in their love for each other, but also to see they can totally grow in unity. But it started because the Catholic party said, you know, here's what I would love. I'm not going to pressure you into this. I can't give you my faith. But I would love for my future spouse, whoever that is, to be united with me and loving Jesus in the Catholic Church. And I think that's not imposing anything on anyone. I don't think it's expecting too much. And I think that it's actually a really good way to be really clear about what you really want.
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9: This is a Did You Know moment with Sandra McDevitt. Did you know there was a pope who rode into battle, fully outfitted in battle dress? Pope Julius II, pope from 1503 to 1513. He was the first pope to lead an army into battle. His main goal was to protect the papal states from foreign powers, such as France and Spain. The papal states must remain independent. While not riding off to war, gaining his name as the warrior pope, he commissioned Michelangelo to paint the Sistine Chapel and Raphael to paint the frescoes in the Vatican. Pope Julius founded the Swiss Guard as his own personal protection force. Warrior, patron of the arts, diplomat. Pope Julius died in 1513. I'm Sandra McDevitt for EWTN Radio.
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10: We need to pray because God says to pray. 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We pray because that is our big connection to the Almighty. Do we need it? Like we

0: 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Yep. 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
1: Dr. Carla Roussard back in studio with us today.
0: In the house!
1: I know, usually I'm looking that direction on a video screen and you're in Oklahoma and here you are sitting right next to me. I hope I can get used to it. It's nice to see you, Carla.
2: Good to see you as well, man.
1: Yeah, thank you. Amen. Thanks. It's just great when you're here. I'm glad you're back.
2: I love it, man.
1: Yeah.
2: The energy is through the roof.
1: Yeah.
2: It's crazy.
1: Well, it's not like that when you're not here, though. Like, I wonder how much of that you bring, you know?
2: I don't know. But it's such a delight to be here, be in the hall, seeing everybody, passing everybody, seeing their smiles.
1: Yeah.
2: Just so much joy in the building. I appreciate it. It's a gift from God.
1: It is a gift
2: from
1: God. And
2: I'm grateful for it.
1: That we get to be around each other, and we sure miss you since you found people you like better than us. Or I don't know. I'm not exactly sure the reason you left. I know there's more to it than that. We're going to talk about John 6 today, and we're going to answer every Protestant objection to John 6. And
2: I think that's a bit hyperbolic, perhaps. So just in case there is some other objection to our interpretation of the Bread of Life discourse that we did not cover, understand that we're not claiming to exhaust all the objections.
1: I think that's what you have to do for YouTube now, though. You have to be like, answering every objection to John 6, destroy every, that kind of stuff. So that's the spirit in which we give that. But we are going to try to take seriously Protestant objections to the Catholic interpretation of John 6, in which we say Jesus, when he talks about drinking his blood and eating his body, is talking about drinking his blood and eating his body. Others do not interpret it quite so literally. So I would say, I'm looking at your stack of books here, Carlo, and the two most recent ones, Baptism Now Saves You and The Saints Pray For You. But I think it's these two, meeting the Protestant response and meeting the Protestant challenge, that we're kind of drawing from today. Is that right?
2: Yeah, actually, primarily from meeting the Protestant response.
1: Yeah.
2: Because there in that book, I have a chapter on the Bread of Life discourse, and then I respond to the Protestant comebacks that are offered to our exegesis of the text. We come to the conclusion that Jesus was speaking literally, that he intended his words to be understood realistically, with a realistic understanding, as opposed to his words being offered as a figure of speech or an idiom for simply believing in him.
1: Yeah.
2: And so I present the Catholic exegesis of the text and then respond to the various Protestant alternative lines of exegesis.
1: Yeah.
2: And so that's basically what we're going to be doing here today. I'll be drawing from the material in the book.
1: One thing you don't do in your work, and I'm not sure if this is a shortcoming on your part, but you don't go, Protestants are so dumb, why can't they just see it?
2: Right. Well, that's why I wrote that book, Meeting the Protestant Response, is to try and help people see that our Protestant friends who oppose our Catholic beliefs, and are in particular,

0: the Catholic belief and why you're seeing this text as supporting your own Protestant interpretation of the text. But nevertheless, we engage with it and then come to see that it's not successful. And that's hopefully that's what we can do today in a very charitable and cordial way.
1: Well, in one way, the Protestant arguments are not stupid, is Jesus does, in fact, speak as a first century Jewish rabbi, which is figurative language often. He uses figures all the time.
0: Indeed, he does. And, you know, one of the objections we're going to look at today is based on Jesus's use of metaphors in other texts. And so the argument is, hey, wait a minute. You know, if Jesus is using metaphors there, well, then it would be reasonable to conclude he's using metaphors and figurative language in the Bread of Life discourse kind of thing. Yeah. So that provides, like, some basis, like a Protestant rejection of the literal interpretation at least has some legs to begin to stand on, some traction, because there is this precedent in Jesus's ministry of using figures of speech and metaphors.
1: Yeah, like I heard a kind of science-minded person say, well, Jesus was wrong when he said the mustard seed is the smallest seed. There are smaller seeds than that. But so the Catholic response and the Protestant, I think the general Christian response would be, well, Jesus was not speaking as a scientist at that moment. He was using a figure to say, from this tiny little thing comes this great thing.
0: Right.
1: And so we're used to defending Jesus on the grounds of he's speaking in figures. He's using a metaphor. He's using a simile. He's using an exaggeration. He's got all these different ways that people talk.
2: Right.
1: And so we're used to that. So then we hear this objection. I'm going to give you the first
0: objection. All right, we're going to get in right away. Let's do it.
1: All right, so Catholics aren't consistent then in our interpretation of John 6, the Protestant will say. Catholics interpret Jesus' words about eating his flesh and drinking his blood literally, but they don't do that when it comes to his words about being the gate, for example, in John chapter 10, verse 9, or the vine in John chapter 15. If he's not saying he's literally a gate and he's literally a vine, should we really think he's literally saying eat his flesh and drink his blood?
0: Yeah, it's a great objection and challenge. And even to make it stronger, Cy, as some will do, these three passages all have I am statements.
1: Ah, yeah.
0: So in John chapter 6, Jesus says, I am the bread of life. Mm-hmm. In John 10:9, he says, I am the gate. In John 15:5, I am the vine. And so not only is it the case that, well, he's using metaphors in these other texts in John's gospel, and so therefore he must be using metaphors in John 6, but also you have them tethered together with these different I am statements. And so in response, the major problem with this challenge is that it assumes that there is no reason to interpret Jesus's Bread of Life discourse differently.
1: Yes.
0: Than the gate and vine passages. It is assuming that they're just all on an equal playing field. But whenever you examine the text in the Bread of Life discourse of John 6, and the gate passage and the vine passage, you see that they're disanalogous. They're not the same. There's things going on in John 6 that are not going on in John 10 and in John 15. So, for example, in John chapter 10, when he says, I am the gate, no one responds saying, how can this man claim to be wood?
1: Yeah,
0: the assumption being that gates in the first century would have been wood, not necessarily iron, right? No one's saying, you know, how can this man claim to be wood? That's crazy. Nor in John chapter 15, when he says, I am the vine, no one responds and says, how can this man claim to be a vine? Like, let's go get the clippers and clip the leaves off of them. Nobody's responding with any sort of discontentment or no one's freaking out, right?
1: Right.
0: Whereas in John chapter 6, when he says, I am the bread of life, and he goes on to talk about eating that bread of life, which he identifies to be his flesh, the audience does respond with revolt. Like, how can this man give us his flesh to eat? So the Jews say in verse 52, I think it is. And then in verse 60, the disciples themselves say, this is a hard teaching.
1: Yeah.
0: Who can receive it? So the audience there in John 6, both Jews and disciples alike, are having great difficulty with the command for Jesus to eat his flesh and to drink his blood. None of that is present in the gate.

0: and vine passages. Right. The implication being that the audience in the gate and vine passages understood Jesus to be speaking metaphorically. And that would make sense, right? Like, Jesus is the gate. Only through him do we have access to the Father. That metaphor makes sense. That's easy to see on the surface. Jesus is the vine. Only by being spiritually united to him can we have spiritual life, because we live with his divine life within us. So those metaphors on the surface can easily be digested and understood. There's no revolt. The implication being they understood him to be speaking metaphorically, and Jesus doesn't engage them in any way based upon their metaphorical interpretations.
1: Right.
0: But in John chapter 6, his audience, both Jews and disciples alike, they interpret him to be speaking literally. That's how they understood the command. That's why they were having such difficulty. They did not take him to be speaking metaphorically. And then within that narrative, Jesus does interact with their literal understandings.
1: Right.
0: He does interact with their difficulty. I argue, based upon the text, that Jesus, and we could talk about more about this a little bit in the broadcast, that Jesus affirms in so many ways their literal understanding. He affirms the difficulty that they're having rather than trying to ease the difficulty.
1: He seems to make things worse as he's going on.
0: Exactly. He ups the ante in both, right, in response both to the Jews and to the disciples.
1: Yeah.
0: And so that is entirely different, a different scenario than the gate and vine passages. And on account of that difference, Cy, we have reason to read the different passages differently. We have reason to interpret his words in John 6 literally and not interpret them literally in the gate and vine passages.
1: Mm-hmm.
0: So it's not as if we're being arbitrary here and saying, oh, well, metaphorical in those, not metaphorical in this one in John 6. No, we actually have reasons to draw a distinction between the different passages. So
1: there we go. I'll tell you what, let's take a break and I'll give you some more Protestant objections to John chapter, to the Catholic reading of John chapter 6. A Catholic would say in reading John chapter 6 that Christ is describing the Eucharist is describing to what we in fact do, or at least claim to do. If we're speaking with a Protestant brother and sister, we're claiming to actually eat the body and drink the blood of Jesus in the Eucharist. And we say that's what he's describing. Protestant says, it's not quite as literal as all that. And so we'll get back to more objections along those lines right after this on Catholic Answers Live.
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1: Dr. Carlo Broussard is our guest, and we're talking about John 6 today. And this is, if you had to pick out chapters of the Bible where there is contention between Catholics and Protestants, this is among the most significant of those passages. Not the only, but it's among the most significant. You were pointing out to me, however, though, that I should be careful, and I will be careful about how this is not just a dispute between Catholics and Protestants, and I don't want to neglect our Orthodox brothers and sisters, the hundreds of millions of Orthodox around the world, and really the vast majority of Christians for the whole history of Christianity have thought Jesus was speaking literally And he was speaking about real stuff in John chapter 6. So it's not this is not a Catholic versus Protestant thing. This is liturgical Christianity in general, and then a Protestant objection to that at a certain point arises.
0: Right. And here within our discussion, we're speaking of the Catholic interpretation for simplicity's sake, that we don't have to say, Christian believers throughout the world who all accept the real presence of Christ in the Eucharist, even if they believe in consubstantiation rather than transubstantiation.
1: Yeah, right.
0: Like somebody following Luther, right, who affirmed the real presence of Christ in the Eucharist alongside and with the bread, which wouldn't be the Catholic doctrine of transubstantiation, but what theologians call consubstantiation, they could appeal to John 6 as well to try and support that particular belief. So we're dealing with specifically those who say that the Eucharist is purely symbolic and who are trying to say that Jesus' words in John 6 are merely to be taken as a figure of speech or an idiom of some sort. So it's important to get that clarification out, but moving forward, for simplicity's sake, we'll just be speaking of the Catholic interpretation.
1: Yeah. All right, so here, this is another thing that Protestants who object to that position will say, look, you Catholics, you ignore the preceding context in verse 35, where Jesus uses the metaphor of eating and drinking for coming to and believing in him. If Jesus used those images as metaphors there, then he must have used them as metaphors when he speaks of eating his flesh and drinking his blood.
0: Yeah, and you know, I'll admit, on face value, this is a powerful objection or a challenge, because it makes sense. Like, hey, Jesus is using eating and drinking as metaphors in verse 35. And so you would think it would be reasonable to carry that over into the subsequent verses where he talks about eating his flesh and drinking his blood, and think, well, hey, he's speaking metaphorically there as well. And so I deal with this in the book. The first way we can respond is to point out how, notice that challenge assumes that there's it's a similar response to our previous objection. The objection assumes that there's no difference between Jesus using eating and drinking as metaphors in verse 35 and then speaking of eating and drinking in the subsequent verses under consideration, verses, let's say, 53 through 58, right?
1: Okay.
0: But there is a difference. And the key difference, Cy, is that there is a new detail that is introduced into the conversation, namely eating his flesh. So in verse 35, he talks about eating. Sure. That means come to me. Drinking. That means believe in me. But notice, there's no detail about eating his flesh in verse 35 through 47.
1: Right.
0: But whenever it comes to verse 51 and 52, when he speaks of the action of eating again, something new is introduced, and that is his flesh. So that's the first point to make. The objection is operating on an assumption that there is no difference, but there is in fact a difference. So that, at least off the bat, would give us reason to begin thinking, well, maybe perhaps it's not as clear cut as the objector thinks. Maybe perhaps there is reason to think that there is a shift, perhaps from metaphor to something more literal. And so the next point to make is that in the conversation, we see that at least the Jews and the disciples, they understood that something new was introduced into the conversation. Because in verse 35 through 47, they have no problem.
1: Mm-hmm.
0: I mean, the Jews do quarrel a little bit when Jesus talks about
1: he comes down from heaven.
0: Coming down from heaven, right? But notice the quarrel has nothing to do about flesh there.
1: No, or bread, or about the metaphor of bread.
0: That's right.
1: It has to do with, how can this man have come down from heaven? We know where he's from. We know
0: that's right,
1: father.
0: And that's a reasonable quarrel, right? Like, not understanding where he's coming from. You can see how that would cause a little bit of discontent among the people there. But whenever he talks about the bread come down from heaven and how he is the bread of life, which they must eat, and he identifies it as his flesh, the audience understands something new is introduced, eating his flesh. That's why the Jews quarrel. How can this man give us his flesh to eat? the disciples. This is a hard teaching. Who can accept it? So his audience for sure understood.

0: understood that there is something new in the discussion here. Mm-hmm. So that gives us further reason that perhaps there is a shift from Jesus using metaphors to him not using metaphors anymore. Something is different here. And then finally, you know, the last question is, well, if the audience understood something new to be introduced into the conversation, something that's going beyond merely believing and coming to Jesus, coming to him and believing in him, did Jesus intend to introduce something new into the conversation? And as I argue in the book, and the evidence suggests that he did. Because notice, Cy, whenever he shifts to start talking about eating his flesh, which brings about this revolt against that command, Jesus never retracts back to the language that he used in verses 35 through 47 of just coming to him and believing in him. Like, you can imagine Jesus starting off using these metaphors of eating and drinking to suggest coming to him and believing in him. There's no bad stuff happening there. Like, nobody's having a hard time.
1: Right.
0: And then he shifts. The bread come down from heaven is my flesh for you to eat. What? This is crazy, right?
1: Yes.
0: Like, right. You would expect, if they were misinterpreting him, and that if Jesus did not intend those words to be taken literally, he could and would have easily said, guys, all I mean by this is just what I already told you.
1: Yeah. Right?
0: Just come to me and believe in me. But Jesus does not retract back to that language. That's easily available for him to quell the fears of the Jews and even to quell the fear and the difficulty of his disciples.
1: Yeah.
0: But he does not retract back. So what I argue in the book is, rather than verses 35 through 47 serving as disfavorable evidence for our interpretation, it actually can help us out.
1: Yeah.
0: Because once I know he used eating and drinking as metaphors in verses 35 through 47, and then I see that whenever the audience is having difficulty, he never goes back to that.
1: Yeah.
0: And directs their attention back to what he just said, that gives us further reason to conclude that he intended his words to be understood with a realistic understanding rather right. than a metaphorical understanding like in verses 35 through 47. So they actually work in our favor for our literal interpretation rather than against it.
1: Is it this is maybe a little off track, and correct me or just redirect me if I'm off track, but it seems like if all he's saying here is believe in me, he's a terrible preacher. Like that's what it's like, because all he has to say is, I just said believe.
0: Exactly.
1: But he's making it worse. Every time he talks, he's making it worse until it's so bad that they all
2: right.
1: walk away.
0: Yeah, and when we consider that those who walk away were his disciples.
1: Yeah, they weren't his enemies or just casual. They were people who really wanted to follow him.
0: That's right. So it would have been very easy for Jesus to quell their fears by referring back to the metaphorical language and say, hey, all I mean by this is for you to believe in me. And the disciples would have easily went, oh, whew, thank God, that's all you meant. We thought you meant this radical, weird thing, but all you mean is just to believe. Okay, we already believe in you, so let's go, Jesus.
1: Right, yeah.
0: And so Jesus would have easily done that, could have easily done that, and I think we can argue he would have done that, especially for his disciples. There's more to be said on that. I'll save that for a future objection when we get to it. But you're on the right track, Si. Like, yes, if he intended these words to be taken figuratively, and yet his audience, especially his disciples, are misunderstanding him with a realistic understanding, then you would expect Jesus to offer clarification, at least for his disciples. And the reason why is because Jesus laid out a precedent in his ministry with his disciples that when his disciples misunderstood him, he offered clarification. So we can reasonably expect that he would do that if there were a misunderstanding within the context of this conversation about eating his flesh and drinking his blood. There's one last thought to make here is, notice when Jesus issues the command to eat his flesh, Si, he never commands for them to eat his flesh right then and there. He says, the bread which I shall give for the life of the world is my flesh to eat. He who eats my flesh and drinks my blood. The whole discourse is all predicated upon the assumption that this is going to take place in the future,
1: mm-hmm.
0: not what's going to happen

0: in the moment. All right. Now, consider our Protestant friend's interpretation. All Jesus meant by eating his flesh and drinking his blood was just coming to him and believing in him. Well, Jesus is talking about this stuff taking place in the future. So if our Protestant friend's interpretation is correct, then Jesus is saying that you need to believe in me and come to me in the future.
1: Yeah.
0: But that doesn't make sense. Like, why would the disciples need to wait to believe in him in the future? Shouldn't they be believing in him right then and there?
1: Right. Yeah.
0: I think it's reasonable to say they would be believing and coming to him right then and there. Yeah. Jesus is not going to be saying, oh, just wait a little while. You can believe me later on.
1: Yeah.
0: No, like belief in Jesus is demanded for right here and right now.
1: Yeah.
0: So since Jesus is talking about the future, it follows that he must not be speaking merely about believing in him. That's something they're already doing. He's talking about something else, and that is eating his flesh, which he will give us in the Eucharist at the Last Supper.
1: Dr. Carlo Broussard is our guest. We're taking the show today, the entire show today, to answer what we're selling as answering every Protestant objection to John chapter 6. Of course, there people can have lots of objections that we won't get to, but we're trying to cover the main ones, and we will get to more as we go. Some pretty good ones, actually. You may say, well, Carlo's nailed it. It's done. No. There's more really good objections to come. And this is one of the ways of being respectful in dialogue with other people, is to not give short shrift, but to give full consideration to their objections. We'll do more of that right after this on Catholic Answers Live.
2: The month of September is devoted to Our Lady of Sorrows. It commemorates the profound union of heart that existed between the Mother of the Redeemer and the Savior, through which she experienced many interior sorrows as a consequence of his mission. We ask Mary to pray for us so that we can unite ourselves to her in her sorrow, in the hope that we will one day also share her joy in the triumph of her Son.
3: Hello and welcome to The Crux of the Matter. I'm Father Wade Menezes. If there's one doctrinal teaching of the Catholic Church that stands out particularly strong in this modern day and age, a teaching that everybody seems to know, both Catholics and non-Catholics alike, whether they agree with it or not, it's the teaching that priestly ordination is reserved to men alone. But this time-honored doctrine, held by the Church since the time of Christ and his apostles, in no way militates against the dignity of women, their natural gifts or vocation, nor is the fact that women are ineligible to receive the sacrament of holy orders to be viewed as a reflection against their universal call to holiness, to which all persons are called. In modern times, the Church has repeatedly and definitively reiterated the reasons why the sacrament of holy orders can be received only by men. Pope John Paul II, in his apostolic letter on reserving priestly ordination to men alone, quotes Pope Paul VI in stating some of these reasons, including the example recorded in the sacred scriptures of Christ choosing his apostles only from among men, the constant practice of the Church, which has imitated Christ in choosing only men, and her living teaching authority, which has consistently held that the exclusion of women from the priesthood is in accordance with God's plan for his Church. In actual fact, then, the Church concludes that she is not authorized to admit women to priestly ordination. In other words, the Church herself cannot change this teaching. She has not the authority to do so. And this is because the Church recognizes herself to be bound, as it were, by this choice made by the Lord himself. A choice, mind you, which he made freely, since he shows himself time and time again in the Gospels to not have been subject to the prevailing customs or social conditions of his time. This has been The Crux of the Matter, and I'm Father Wade Menezes. God bless you.
4: Have you ever noticed that the world associates fanaticism with religion? But G.K. Chesterton says the strangest fanaticism that fills our time is the fanatical hatred of morality, especially Christian morality. It's the irreligious who are fanatical in their hatred of religion. They hate religion because religion is the only basis for morality. They hate morality because it's clear that they prefer things to be vague. Vague to the point where they can call wrongs rights. You cannot call something a right when it defies God's laws. We can only call it a sin. If we really care about respecting human rights, Chesterton says, we need to treat them as divine rights. all rights come from God, and God is not going to break his own laws. Neither should we.
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1: Welcome back, Catholic Answers Live. Dr. Carla Broussard, our guest. Apologies here at Catholic Answers. I got this stack of books next to me. 1, 2, 3, 4, 5, 6, 7 books in your stack. Among them, Meeting the Process.
0: Not enough, man.
1: You've got to be more
0: Trent
1: than 7.
0: Trent has 13.
1: Jesus, like, only gave us 7 sacraments. You need more books.
0: Maybe I could just stop right there.
1: Yeah, just right. Like
0: that perfect number.
1: Don't try to outdo the Lord. What is that? We're talking about John chapter 6, of course, the bread of life discourse, as it's often called, where Jesus talks about himself as the bread come down from heaven, where he instructs, unless you eat my flesh and drink my blood, you won't have life in you. It's very, it's really one of the most, I don't know if combative is the word, but most difficult dialogues that Jesus has with the crowd in the scriptures. And the basic disagreement between some forms of Protestantism, not all, but some forms of Protestantism that reject the real presence of Christ in the Eucharist, and the rest of Christianity, Orthodox and Catholics, basically, is we say he's talking about we have to actually literally, physically eat his flesh and drink his blood. And they say, no, this is a metaphor. So they said, look, one of the objections we just did was you Catholics ignore verse 35, where he does talk about bread and believing.
0: And so eating and drinking as believing and coming to him.
1: Exactly. Right. Okay. And you dealt with that. But then I think there's a similar objection that, look, you Catholics ignore verse 27, where Jesus moves away from a physical mentality and takes things in a spiritual direction. Do not labor for the food which perishes, but for the food which endures to eternal life, which the Son of Man will give you. This distinction between spiritual and physical food serves as the basis, they would say, for interpreting Jesus' words about eating his flesh figuratively rather than literally. What do you say to that objection?
0: Yeah, it's a good objection. Protestant pastor Todd Baker, who's in the Dallas area, in his book Exodus from Rome in Volume 1, makes this argument. I deal with it in the book. And he's assuming that if we say, like he's saying, we must literally eat his flesh, like if we're talking about his real body and blood here, and insofar as it's in the Eucharist, then it would be perishable food. That's the assumption. But Jesus is clearly saying in verse 27, what he's talking about giving is not perishable food. It's imperishable food. And so therefore, he's concluding it can't be the real body and blood of Jesus that he's speaking about. Now, in response, I think there's a faulty assumption here in that first premise, namely that, if real body and blood, then it's going to be perishable food. And I think that's a non sequitur. And to state that differently, it can be Jesus's real body and blood and it not be perishable food. Like he's assuming
1: he is literally imperishable now, right?
0: Like, exactly. Okay. Yeah, that's like, exactly where I was going.
1: If it's his body and his blood, he can't die, he can't perish.
0: Right, in virtue of the glorified body, right, where his body and his blood take on these supernatural qualities of incorruptibility, and his body and his blood is incorruptible, it's not perishable, so you can have the real body and blood of Jesus and it not be perishable, i.e. imperishable.
1: Yeah.
0: So if that's the case for Jesus in his resurrected body after his resurrection, and he's still in his resurrected body, and it's that resurrected glorified body that's made present under the appearance of bread and wine, then we can conclude that it is not perishable food. It is imperishable food, thereby blocking the consequent or the consequence of the antecedent in that premise one. Remember, he said, if real body and blood, then perishable food. Well, we can block that inference and say, no, you can have real body and blood and it not be perishable, insofar as this

0: is the glorified body of Christ. So that's the first response. Mm-hmm. It's operating on a faulty assumption. And so if Jesus gives, you know, if Jesus' body and blood has the supernatural qualities in the Eucharist, well, then we could have imperishable food. Now, someone might push back and say, oh, well, the bread is still perishable. That's perishable food. And so that seems to conflict with what Jesus is saying about imperishable food. But our response to that is that, well, it's only the accidents of bread that God is preserving in being, yeah, right? That will go away once consumed. But the reality of what it is, the food that Jesus is speaking about giving us for our divine spiritual, for our spiritual life to participate in the divine life, is the very body and blood of Jesus Christ. And then finally, I would say this, Cy, yes, Jesus is contrasting perishable food with imperishable food, but Jesus actually zeroes in on, highlights sort of the physicality of things when he intensifies the language for eating his flesh. And many apologists have pointed this out. Prior to his command to eat his flesh, the Greek word used there for eating is more of a generic form of eating. But then in verse 54 and following, in response to the Jews' difficulty with this, there is a shift in the Greek verb for eating to trogo, which literally means to gnaw and to chew, which has more of a graphic terminology.
1: Yeah.
0: So the intensification of the language for eating fits better with the realistic understanding. So Jesus is not just spiritualizing everything. He's actually highlighting some physical stuff, right? And intensifying the language for eating. So he's not, the distinction between perishable food and imperishable food is not meant to spiritualize everything, right? It's simply to identify the imperishability of his own body and blood, yeah, which will forever be with his people to feed them as they journey in the wilderness of life onto the promised land of heaven. Just like the old manna was imperishable in the sense that it was there day in and day out
1: right,
0: for 40 years until they entered into the promised land, Jesus's body and blood will forever be with us. It will not go away. It will be with us until the end of time at his second coming.
1: I'm going to give you another objection, and I'm going to be honest with you. I find this the toughest one in the sense that it just feels like, I shouldn't say it feels like, I can see how it just carries with it this feeling of, look, Jesus is telling you that all this is metaphorical. Like he mm-hmm. just, right in the midst of this John chapter 6 that we're saying he means eat his flesh and drink his blood and his literal flesh and blood. Right there in verse 63, Jesus seems to take it all back.
0: Offer a clarification.
1: Yeah, right. Very good. So what do you do with this? It is the spirit that gives life. The flesh is of no avail. The words that I have spoken to you are spirit and life. Seems to be putting the brakes on there.
0: Yeah, and what's interesting about this objection side is that it's offering a response to the Catholic line of argumentation that Jesus didn't offer a clarification for the literal understanding of both the Jews and the disciples. Because that's our argument. That's our stock argument, right?
1: Jesus says,
0: eat my flesh, drink my blood. Jews interpreted him literally. Disciples interpret him literally. Jesus never offers a clarification. And so therefore, Jesus is affirming what they're thinking, right? But then this counter comes and says, whoa, wait a minute. Jesus actually does offer a clarification. With verse 63. And the inference is that because Jesus speaks of his words being spirit and life, then it follows that he's speaking symbolically. Okay? Mm-hmm. Now, here's my first thought in response, Si. When do the disciples leave Jesus? Before he says this or after?
1: After. Yeah, right.
0: So if Jesus is offering a clarification here,
1: right,
0: which would ease the difficulty for his disciples to think, oh, all you're saying is to believe in you? We already believe in you. That's not so hard. Why in the world do they still leave him? If Jesus is clarifying things to say, all you got to do is believe in me, the disciples would not have left him because they were already believing in him, right?

0: And so this alternative line of exegesis here for verse 63 doesn't account for why the disciples leave Jesus, because they're leaving Jesus after he gives them the so-called clarification. So that's the first problem with this interpretation. It doesn't account for why the disciples leave Jesus after the alleged clarification. The second problem is that it's operating on a faulty assumption, namely that to be spiritual means symbolic. Spirit equals symbolism. Spiritual equals symbolic. That's what the objection is operating on. Because remember, the argument since Jesus says my words are spirit, the inference is it must be symbolic. The underlying assumption is that to be spirit is to be symbolic.
1: Yeah.
0: But that doesn't make sense. That principle, it doesn't jibe with the rest of Scripture. So, for example, John 4:24, I think it is. God is spirit. Hebrews 1:14, ministering spirits, referring to the angels. Must we conclude that God is symbol? Must we conclude that angels are symbol or symbolic? Of course not. In Romans 15:27, Paul speaks of spiritual blessings. Are we to conclude that he's just simply using metaphor there and speaking symbolically? Or should we conclude that he's talking about real blessings of a spiritual nature over and above and not within the physical realm of things?
1: Yeah.
0: I think the latter, right?
1: Okay.
0: And so we can respond by saying this objection operates on a false assumption that what is spirit is symbolic. We can deny that hidden premise there in the argument.
1: Mm-hmm.
0: And so, therefore, the argument doesn't go through. Another problem with this objection, Cy, is that it fails to consider what Jesus may have meant within his Hebraic culture, his culture of a Jew, as with the phrase, the flesh.
1: Mm-hmm.
0: Because he says the spirit gives life and the flesh profits nothing, right?
1: Yeah.
0: Well, surely Jesus is not going to deny everything he just said about eating his flesh and his flesh giving, eating the eating of his flesh giving life for the world. Like, that doesn't make sense right off the bat. Like, he's talking positively about his flesh and then he's going to say, my flesh doesn't avail anything.
1: Mm-hmm.
0: So then the question becomes, well, what else could Jesus possibly be referring to or mean by this phrase, the flesh? Well, within first century Judaism, the flesh was an idiom, a Hebraic expression that Jesus himself actually uses. For example, in the same Gospel of John chapter 8, verse 15, he tells the Pharisees, you judge according to the
1: flesh.
0: Flesh.
1: Yeah, right.
0: The flesh is a Hebraic expression to convey the idea or suggest making judgments from an earthly perspective.
1: Yes.
0: Like, right, according to the flesh, according to what we can sense and what we know by reason alone, that's what it's referring to. Unaided judgments, judgments unaided by God by way of supernatural revelation or grace or the Holy Spirit. Right?
1: Yeah, yeah.
0: And so, based upon how Jesus uses that phrase, if we come back to John 6 and he says, guys, the words that I have spoken to you are spirit and life. The flesh will profit nothing. In other words, if you think you're going to get this stuff and be able to assent to it by the flesh,
1: from
0: an earthly perspective alone,
1: right,
0: you ain't going to get it.
1: Yeah.
0: Right? Just like the guy walking in the back of church and father's holding up the consecrated host saying, behold, the Lamb of God. Everybody's bowing down, worshiping. That dude walking from the street into the church, he's going to say, these people are crazy. Why? Yeah. Because he's judging according to
1: the flesh.
0: The flesh, only from an earthly perspective. So the whole point in the message of verse 63 is, guys, without the Spirit giving you the grace of faith,
1: yeah,
0: you cannot assent to this teaching that is so radical for you to assent to, which you're having such difficulty assenting to, right?
1: Yeah.
0: The flesh profits nothing. An earthly perspective will not get you to assent to this teaching. You need the Spirit to give you the grace of faith. And Cy, this is exactly why Jesus bookends this teaching in verse 44 and 65. No one comes to me except the Father draw him. Jesus says it in verse 44. Jesus says it in verse 65. Those are the two bookends of the whole teaching and command to eat his flesh and drink his blood. the flesh will profit nothing. A judgment from an earthly perspective will not get you to the ascent of this radical teaching. You need the grace of faith given to you by the Father and the Holy Spirit.
1: What a beautiful teaching that, because as you're saying that, I'm realizing that there is a mistaken way to interpret this. As you said, that Jesus is saying, I'm just speaking symbolically, because he doesn't say symbolically, he says spirit.
0: Spirit.
1: He just contrasts a fleshly understanding with a spiritual understanding.
0: Exactly.
1: But this, okay, so that can refute an argument, but I feel like it, as a Catholic listening to you, I'm like, well, this is very helpful to me too, because when I go to communion, I can't always intellectually grasp what's going on. I can always just make an act of faith, though.
0: Exactly.
1: I can always just say, I trust you, Jesus. I don't know how to put all this into order. I don't know how to make sense of it. And I find that very helpful myself.
0: Because within the narrative, it makes sense why Jesus would prep them with the importance of coming to him and believing in him.
1: Yeah.
0: And then he's going to end it about believing in him, like earthly perspective will not suffice. You need faith. And that actually gives us reason to interpret him in a literal way.
1: Yeah.
0: Because the radical nature of eating his flesh and drinking, by golly, you need to believe in Jesus to accept that. You need to have some faith, man, to accept that kind of teaching. And so the emphasis on faith maps on and is consistent with, I would argue more consistent with, a literal interpretation of these words of Jesus.
1: Yeah. Yeah, that it's beautiful, because even the apostles say this is a hard teaching.
0: Exactly.
1: And I'm thinking, like, later in the gospel, he tells them they're going to be persecuted and die, and they don't go, that's a hard teaching. So this is even harder than that.
0: Yeah, that's interesting insight. I've never considered that before.
1: All right, we'll take a very quick break, back with more Protestant objections to the Catholic teaching and to the traditional Christian view that Christ is speaking literally about his flesh and blood, and that we need to eat his flesh and blood in the sixth chapter of John's Gospel, right after this on Catholic Answers Live.
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1: Welcome back. 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Dr. Carlo Broussard is in studio with us, and we're going to get back to our conversation about John chapter 6, one of the most difficult parts, and now one of the most controverted parts of the Gospels, where Jesus gives what's called the bread of life discourse. Very, very difficult teaching. Everybody around Jesus in this passage has trouble with it, and Jesus seems very insistent. Whatever else you might say about how you might interpret this, Jesus gets pretty insistent in his language here, and pretty direct. So we'll get back to the Protestant objections to the Catholic understanding of it, but I want to ask you, Carlo, about your podcast. How's the podcast going? And also just give you a chance to tell people where to get your podcast that drops each Wednesday.
0: Yeah, they can just type in Dr. Carlo in YouTube there. That's the name of the channel. And yeah, it's been going well. We're seeing some growth in the short amount of time that we've had, in 2.5 months. So I'm told from the YouTube analysts, yeah. Right? I have no idea about that stuff. But I'm told that it's doing very well in the short amount of time that we have. So we're gaining some traction. Subscribers are increasing. Viewership is increasing as well. So that's positive.
1: And what do you talk about on there?
0: A variety of different apologetical topics. So normally my pattern is sort of like two Catholic Protestant episodes, like topics that would fall within this sort of Catholic Protestant conversation. And then one episode, either atheism or skepticism to Christianity. So something dealing with atheism or something dealing with sort of mere Christianity, core Christian apologetics. So that's kind of the pattern that I've been trying to follow. Because for whatever reason, the Catholic Protestant topics get way more views than anything dealing with atheism or Christianity. Yeah. So apparently the algorithm likes the Catholic Protestant stuff, especially Sola Scriptura stuff.
1: But the atheists need you, Carlo. They need you. They need to hear
0: right.
1: from you.
0: So it's interesting, but we're going to keep following the pattern because it's not just about feeding the algorithm, but it's also about providing good content for people who are searching and honestly inquiring into the truth. So we want to provide that stuff. But yeah, you know, I'm enjoying doing it. People are responding in a positive way. I try to take a laid-back approach, you know, having the setup of a living room setting to create a warmth, more conversational tone. I'm trying my best to avoid combative rhetoric, but to just present, you know, who I think I am, and I think I'm accurate in my self-knowledge of one who's not combative.
1: That's what I
0: just
1: think.
0: But just simply trying to honestly think through the issues with clarity, with charity, with precision. And people have been commenting as they're recognizing that, like it's landing.
1: Good.
0: And so we're going to continue doing it by God's grace. And people, again, can go to Dr. Carlo and then also have a Patreon page, drcarlo.com, with doctor spelled out, four different levels of membership where people can get all sorts of cool different perks. So I would appreciate it if our listeners and our viewers would go and sign up to one of those levels so that we can keep the video podcast going. Because without their financial support, we can't keep doing it.
1: Carlo is with a K.
0: That's right.
1: Where do you go on YouTube if you want to?
0: Dr. Carlo with a K. Yeah, Dr. Carlo. You can just type in Dr. Carlo on YouTube and it'll come
1: up. It'll come up. Yeah. Okay. All right. So back to the objections.
0: And let's do it.
1: Catholics say Jesus let his disciples leave based on their literal interpretation of his command to eat his flesh and drink his blood. So that means that Jesus meant the words literally, but the disciples didn't leave because of Jesus' teaching. Rather, they left because Jesus taught in verse 65 that no one comes to him unless the Father draw him.
0: Yeah. So it's, and this is on the surface again, a persuasive objection, because we always assume, like you said, that the disciples are leaving based upon the teaching. But when you read verse 65, they leave in verse 66. But what happens in verse 65 is Jesus saying, and this is why I told you, that no one can come to me unless it is granted him by my Father. And then in verse 66, we read, after this, many of his disciples drew back and no longer walked with him. But, so it's argued, the Greek there can also be translated as, because of this, many of his disciples drew back and no longer walked with him. Because of what? Because of what he said in verse 65. No one can come to me unless it's granted to him by my Father. So the argument is that the disciples leave Jesus because of his teaching about the Father's sovereignty. Like, you can't come to Jesus unless the Father moves you to Jesus.
1: Mm-hmm.
0: And so the claim is that that's why they're leaving, not because of Jesus' alleged radical teaching of eating his flesh and drinking his blood, you see?
1: Mm-hmm.
0: So that would block the Catholic argument of appealing to them leaving Jesus in order to provide evidence for the literal interpretation of eating his flesh and drinking his blood. And so how do we respond to this? Well, it is true that the Greek there at the beginning of verse 66 and ek tu tu in Greek, it can be translated as because of this in the causal sense.
1: Mm-hmm.
0: But it can also be translated as the Revised Standard Version there in the second edition, Catholic edition, put it after this in a temporal sense.
1: Oh, okay.
0: So it can actually go either or. It's ambiguous as to which, you know, which precisely it's going to go with. So it can be in the causal sense because of this.

0: It can also be in the temporal sense of after this. And so it, you know, you can't just appeal to the Greek there and say, oh, well, that actually translates because of this, and think that you have therefore won the debate. It could be either or. So more inquiry is needed, and we need to think through it more to see which of these two senses is more favorable within the context. And so here are some reasons why I don't think the causal sense works right off the bat, and that it would be more favorable to go with the temporal sense of after this. So reason number one, the disciples are already following Jesus. So remember the claim. The claim is, Jesus says, you can't come to me unless the Father moves you to me. And then the argument goes, well, that's why they left Jesus. Well, think about this, Si. Do you think the disciples would leave Jesus for Jesus telling them that the Father has moved you to believe in me?
1: Oh, yeah, right.
0: No. I don't think so. Like, rebellion and leaving Jesus would not be the proportionate or proper response for hearing the message, the Father has moved you to believe in me. I think the proper response would be, if that's what Jesus meant, they would have responded with, oh, well, thank God.
1: Yeah.
0: You know, like, right. Thank you, Father, for giving me the gift of faith to believe in Jesus.
1: Right, right.
0: But that's not how they respond. They leave Jesus.
1: Yeah.
0: So surely Jesus is not saying, surely they're not leaving Jesus because Jesus said, the Father moves you to me. My goodness, I can't believe the hour is already over.
1: I wasn't watching. I was enjoying the conversation so much.
0: We'll pick it up on the other side.
1: Can we do that? All
0: right.
1: Absolutely. Dr. Carlo Broussard is our guest, dr-carlo on YouTube. Do check out the YouTube videos. Lots of fantastic work there. Make sure you put in Carlo with a K and you'll get there. Or just type in Dr. Carlo with a K into the search bar on YouTube and you will get there. We are going to continue with objections because this is a serious point of contention between Protestants and Catholics and worth taking the time with answering most Protestant objections to the Catholic interpretation of John chapter 6. We'll continue right after this on Catholic Answers Live.
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5: He was one of the most influential Catholic communicators in American history. For years, Sheen brought the Word of God to radio and TV. Some of his programs are still featured right here on EWTN. Now his inspiring words and teachings are being featured in the classroom with a new curriculum. Let's bring in Katie Bogner. She is a Catholic school teacher and author of Teaching with Fulton Sheen Curriculum. Katie, what inspired you to create this free 200-plus page curriculum, and why did you feel Fulton Sheen's life and teachings were so important?
6: Yeah, well, I'm a Catholic school teacher in Peoria, Illinois, and I'm sure most people know by now that that's where Fulton Sheen grew up. And so as his cause for canonization was opened and starting to move and get a little more exciting about 15 years ago, I took the opportunity to teach about him in my classroom. And my students have just been so engaged with learning about his life and the things that he did, because I really just think that it's a wonderful example that we have someone here in America. We can listen to his words and watch him on video. And it's a wonderful example for them of knowing that they too are called to grow in holiness, that they can follow the plan that God has for them just in the same way that Fulton Sheen did. And so I have taught about his life and the things that he's taught for about 15 years.
5: He was so famous with his TV show and called a pioneer in the media industry. Do you utilize some of those clips, and how do the children respond?
6: Oh, they love it. I mean, we use especially his jokes, you know, how he often started a lot of his programs and talks with a joke. So I will use those. And then I pull different clips, like maybe just 3 or 4 minutes of him talking about the Mass or about Mary or about prayer. It fits right in with the curriculum that I'm teaching anyway. And for them to hear the words of hopefully someday a saint, to be able to hear that directly from him has been so powerful.
5: Are there any particular age ranges for this and how you designed it? And also, can families and teachers access it?
6: Absolutely. I have a printed copy, but it's actually all digital. So it's about 200 pages, and it's actually for any age. So from preschool all the way through adult. because I spent most of my time teaching middle school. I also have used this in like parish programs and our diocese's Family Sheen Day. So really any age, it works in a classroom, it works for parish programming, it will work in your family if you just want to be learning about Sheen around the kitchen table. And it's available on my website, which is looktohimandberadiant.com. But probably what's easier is if people have been going to celebratesheen.com for everything about the beatification, there's a link that says educational resources, and it's available there, and it's totally free.
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0: Welcome back, Catholic Answers Live. I am Cy Kellett, your host. I think different people have different apologists they like here at Catholic Answers, different topics they like. I find I'm always having the most fun when we're talking about Scripture. I like getting to talk about Scripture. I know you probably like, I like philosophy.
1: I like both of them.
0: Do you?
1: Yeah.
0: And so I'm really enjoying getting to talk about John chapter 6 today with you. Our guest is Dr. Carla Broussard. Here's a couple of his most recent books, Baptism Now Saves You, How Water and Spirit Give Eternal Life. And then the latest one, The Saint. I have in the right order, right? Or
1: nope.
0: Did I do them backwards?
1: You did them backwards.
0: Oh, the penultimate one. Fancy. I just used a fancy word right there. The Saints Pray for You, How the Christians in Heaven Help Us Here on Earth. For those of you who are young and you mostly text, penultimate means the one just before the last one. It's not the ultimate one. It's a, I shouldn't make fun of people who text. That's rude. I apologize. Can we just stop the show and just start over again? We can't. It's live.
1: Text them in the studio and let them know.
0: I'll shoot them a text. Yeah. I'm not a good texter. Are you a good texter?
1: I'm not, man. And I don't even know, like, all the... I have to ask my kids, like, what does this mean? What is this abbreviation
0: mean?
1: Oh,
0: the abbreviations. Yeah. Oh, I know.
1: And I'm always sending it with, like... misspelt words, always having to edit it.
0: Oh my gosh, I sent one the other day where I didn't know that I had, I put in what I wanted, and then I did it by talking into it, and right. Then I didn't know that it was still going, so I was just talking to it. And then I sent a text that has my text on it, and then a conversation after it.
1: Well,
0: was embarrassing.
1: For me, it can't recognize my accent sometimes. So when I try to... Man, this is Carlo from Southern Louisiana, you know, and I try to talk into it with my accent. When it comes out, it won't read it appropriately. But then Jacqueline, my wife, she'll talk into it and it'll read it perfectly.
0: Well, she does speak perfectly, though.
1: Indeed,
0: that
1: she
0: is
1: does.
0: One of her features. And my name is Cy, so if I go, "Hey, this is Cy," or something like that, it doesn't. It's always S-I-G-H or something like that. It doesn't. Cy's not a real name, according to text. I feel like you should be able to train your own phone to talk. Listen, phone.
1: Whenever I say "Cy,"
0: you've been my phone long enough to know what I'm talking about, Mr. Phone. But maybe they're working on that in their laboratories or whatnot. We're talking about Scripture. We're talking about John 6. We're trying to answer as many of the objections as we can that Protestants make to the Catholic and Orthodox and more common Christian understanding of John chapter 6. The tradition has been to interpret John chapter 6 as Jesus talking about the Eucharist. Was that,
1: yep.
0: that right?
1: Yep.
0: And so there's a Protestant objection that says, no, this is figurative language. Mostly, I guess the interpretation would be having to do with belief or having to do with accepting this teaching of Jesus.
1: That's what many will assert is the intended meaning of the figure of speech.
0: So it's supposed to be like Isaiah eating the scroll or something like that.
1: Pretty
0: is
1: much,
0: that the idea?
1: Yeah.
0: So if you eat my flesh, that you've taken in my teaching whole or
2: right.
0: something.
2: You believe in me,
0: and. And which is not bad. It's not an evil interpretation. You know, it's just a different interpretation. And so we have to have a conversation about that. And so we've gotten through some of the...
1: And we left off with one from the previous hour.
0: Oh, that's right.

0: hear this, which would fit better with our interpretation. And so there's ambiguity there. So the question becomes, which of these two senses fits best with the context? Well, I began to give some reasons why I don't think the causal sense works. That is to say, to translate it as because of this. Number one, the disciples were already following Jesus. I argue that Jesus is teaching about the Father's sovereignty in verse 65 cannot be the reason why the disciples leave Jesus, because why would they leave Jesus for being told that the Father has given them the gift to believe in him?
1: Right. That doesn't make any sense.
0: Wow. Yeah, the proper response would have been, thank you, Lord, for the gift.
1: Right.
0: Thank you, Father, for moving us to believe in Jesus. Not, well, see you, Jesus, right? You know, they're not thinking, well, how dare the Father move me to believe in Jesus? I believe in Jesus because of my own power. I don't think the apostles would have been thinking that, right? Secondly, the disciples did not take offense at this teaching when Jesus taught it in verse 54. The Father's sovereignty was not first taught in verse 65. Jesus said the same thing in verse 44. Remember I said earlier in the first hour that Jesus bookends his teaching of eating his flesh and drinking his blood with this teaching that no one comes to the Jesus except the Father draw him?
1: Yeah.
0: Jesus said it in verse 44, but none of his disciples reacted there. So why all of a sudden are they reacting here in verse 66? That doesn't make sense. So that would be the second reason why I don't think the causal sense makes sense.
1: Yeah.
0: I don't think we should interpret it as because of this. The Father's sovereignty is not the reason why the disciples are leaving Jesus.
1: Or they would have left 20 verses earlier.
0: Exactly. Yeah. Exactly.
1: Okay.
0: And then finally, Jesus repeatedly defends his statement about flesh and blood. Jesus is not having to defend his statement about you can't come to me unless the Father move you or draw you to me. But he is having to constantly defend himself about eating his flesh and drinking his blood, which gives us reason to conclude that's the more plausible explanation as to why the disciples are leaving Jesus. And now, finally, even if we translate ectutu as because of this, it still doesn't necessarily prove that they're leaving because of the Father's sovereignty.
1: Yeah.
0: Because of this could very well just refer to everything
1: this
0: Jesus
1: whole conversation.
0: Just, this whole
1: having.
0: Conversation, right?
1: Yeah,
0: exactly.
1: Yeah. Okay. Yeah. Very, very good. All right. Let me give you another. You know what? Let's take a break, Darren. We'll take a quick break. We'll get because I don't want to. I cut him off right in the middle of a point before, and I don't want to do that again. So we'll take a quick break. Right back with more Protestant objections to the Catholic understanding of John chapter 6 on Catholic Answers Live.
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Catholic Answers Live, Dr. Carlo Broussard, our guests, having a good conversation about John chapter 6, the Bread of Life discourse, the one that Catholics and Orthodox people say this is about the Eucharist, and this is about literally eating his flesh and drinking his blood. And Protestants say, not so fast. So we're trying to consider, as respectfully and as comprehensively as we can, and as fairly as we can, the Protestant objections. So let me give you another Protestant.

0: an objection.
1: All right, let's do it.
0: To taking this literally. So we say take it literally, and his listeners must have taken it literally, but and Jesus doesn't clarify, so that suggests he meant it literally.
2: Right.
0: But sometimes Jesus does this. They'll say, look, this isn't the only place in the gospel where Jesus says something confusing and that doesn't clarify. He did it in John chapter 2, verses 15 through 17, yeah. when he taught that if you destroy this temple, I'll raise it up in 3 days. He didn't clarify that he was talking about his body.
1: Yep. And so you can kind of feel the weight of that argument, right?
0: Yeah,
1: so
0: right.
1: We assume Jesus would have offered a clarification if he intended these words metaphorically, right? And so the response is, well, why should we assume that? There's nothing new under the sun for Jesus leaving his audience in the darkness of their misunderstanding.
0: Yes,
1: and so
0: this passage
1: of John 2, 15 through 17 is brought up as one example. And we're all familiar with that. Jesus said, destroy this temple and in 3 days I'll raise it up. It took us 46 years to build this temple, so the Pharisees say. But then John gives us commentary. He was talking about the temple of his body. So John offers the clarification, but Jesus doesn't. So maybe perhaps in John chapter 6, when he's talking to those Jews there, and he says, eat my flesh, they're freaking out over it, and Jesus doesn't offer a clarification. Maybe he just leaves them in the darkness of their misunderstanding. And it would actually fit with John 2, precisely because the Jews, quote-unquote, in John's gospel, refer to the enemies of Jesus, those who were obstinately opposed to Jesus. And so just like the enemies of Jesus were left in the darkness of their misunderstanding in John chapter 2, verses 15 through 17, so too those same enemies in John 6 are left in the darkness of their misunderstanding by Jesus not offering any clarification. Can you feel the weight of that argument?
0: Yeah, yeah.
1: Makes sense, right? So here's the problem in response. It's not just if it were only the Jews present in the narrative who had a hard time with this teaching, I think this argument would have more legs to stand on, right? A little bit more traction. But the Jews are not the only ones in the audience who are having difficulty with the teaching. Who else has difficulty with the teaching?
0: Oh, in the first instance, in chapter 2.
1: Oh, I'm sorry, I'm in chapter 6. In
0: okay.
1: chapter 6. And John chapter 6.
0: Oh, the disciples themselves.
1: Exactly.
0: I see what you're saying. Oh,
1: yeah.
0: Yeah.
1: So if it were only the Jews having difficulty in John chapter 6, I apologize for the confusion there, then this objection would have some legs to stand on and begin to have some traction. But it's not only the Jews who are present there. It's not just the enemies of Jesus.
0: Yes.
1: Who are having difficulty with this command to eat his flesh and drink his blood, but also the disciples, those who believed in him. So here's the question. Do we have reason to think that Jesus would offer a clarification for his disciples? So maybe our Protestant friend has something to go with of saying, well, when it's the enemies of Jesus, Jesus leaves them in the darkness of their misunderstanding, so there's no reason to think that he would offer a clarification. But we do have reason to think he would offer clarification for his disciples.
0: Right.
1: Because that's what he did in the ministry. Time and time again, you have Nicodemus, someone who was sympathizing with Jesus, coming to believe in Jesus. What must I do to enter the kingdom of God? Be born again of water and spirit. Well, be born again. Nicodemus thinks, can a grown man be born twice in his mother's womb? No, Nicodemus, water and spirit. That's what I mean. Jesus offers a clarification when there's a misunderstanding for Nicodemus. We have, for example, in John chapter 4, he sends the apostles off to go get some food. They come back. He says, I have meat to eat that you know not of. They're thinking, oh my goodness, where did you get this food? That's crazy. We just left. You didn't have any food. Now you got food. And then, of course, he clarifies, the meat that I have to eat is to do the will of my Father. Matthew 16, beware of the leaven of the Pharisees and the scribes. They're thinking, don't go to their sandwich shops. We can't eat their bread. And then, of course, Jesus clarifies and says, no, it's the doctrine of the Pharisees and the scribes. And so for his disciples, he does offer clarification when there's a misunderstanding. So now we come back to John chapter 6, and it's his disciples who are having difficulty.
0: Yeah.
1: So we can reasonably expect that if there were a misunderstanding, if Jesus were speaking figuratively, but yet they were understanding him with a realistic understanding, Jesus would have offered a clarification to ease the difficulty.

0: But of course, we know Jesus does not do that. He rather doubles down and affirms the difficulty of the disciples. Because when they say this is a hard saying, who can accept it? Jesus says, you think that's hard,
1: right? Yeah, right.
0: Notice Jesus affirms their difficulty. He doesn't say, guys, why are you having such a hard time with this, man? Come on, get with it. All I mean is believe in me. No, he affirms the difficulty. What was the cause of the difficulty? This is a radical command to eat his flesh and drink his blood. They're thinking literally. So if Jesus is affirming the difficulty, then he must be affirming the cause of the difficulty.
1: Right.
0: The literal interpretation to eat his flesh and drink his blood. And then, of course, they walk away on account of that, so we've argued, and Jesus does not offer the clarification, but lets them go. And so this appeal to John 2:15 through 17, where Jesus leaves the Jews in the darkness of their misunderstanding on account of the obstinacy of their heart, does not adequately account for Jesus' interaction with the disciples. So Jesus maybe perhaps would not have offered a clarification for the Jews, but he would have offered a clarification for the disciples.
1: Yeah.
0: If he meant his words figuratively. But he does not offer a clarification for the disciples, and so therefore we can conclude he did not intend his words to be taken figuratively or as a figure of speech. He meant them literally, as the disciples understood him.
1: Well, all right. Let me give you another objection then.
0: All right, let's do it.
1: And this one is actually drawing on the Hebrew Scriptures. So in Leviticus chapter 10, chapter 17, verses 10 through 12, the Jews are forbidden to drink blood. And so Jesus can't literally intend us to drink his blood if the Bible itself prohibits the drinking of blood.
0: Yeah, so I address this objection in my book, Meeting the Protestant Challenge.
1: Okay.
0: So for our listeners and viewers, if you want that in written form, you can get it there. The first problem with this objection is that even if we concede for argument's sake that the prohibition of partaking of blood is an absolute prohibition, always and intrinsically immoral, then what we would have in John chapter 6 is Jesus telling his disciples to do something immoral, even symbolically. Like, why would Jesus use language that speaks immorality, drinking blood, but yet intend something different? That would be like me in using a particular physical gesture to you. Yeah. And you can imagine what I might be doing that normally has an immoral meaning to it, right?
1: Right.
0: And I like do that physical gesture to you, which normally has an immoral meaning, but intended to mean something else. Like if I symbolically suggest something immoral to you, I'm engaging in immorality.
1: Right.
0: So it doesn't make sense that if this prohibition were absolute, always immoral, that Jesus could even use that language of drinking blood and use it symbolically. That would seem to mar his character and constitute sin. Now, we do not have to concede that the prohibition of partaking of blood is always and intrinsically immoral. That is a prohibition that does not flow from human nature itself as if being rooted in the natural moral law, which is always binding.
1: Yes.
0: Rather, the prohibition of partaking of blood is an imposed divine precept for a particular people, the Israelites, at a particular time in history, something that is in principle subject to being changed by divine authority. And so the nature of the precept, of the prohibition, is something that is not rooted in human nature, but imposed from without and therefore subject to change. So then the question becomes, do we have reason to think that Jesus is changing that divine precept to where people will no longer be bound, God's people will no longer be bound to abstaining from partaking of blood? First of all, Jesus says, drink my blood. So that's obviously Jesus changing the law. But secondly, we have further evidence in the New Testament. Mark 7, remember that? Jesus said, nothing outside of man which going into him can defile him. It's not the things that go into him that defile him. He's referring to like food and drink.
1: Right,
0: but the things that come out of the heart of a man that defile him. And in that text, Mark gives us interpretation there. Mark tells us by way of commentary, by this he meant to declare all things clean.

0: pain. So Jesus, Mark is telling us that Jesus is teaching that the laws of the Old Testament that prohibit the Israelites from partaking of certain food and blood is no longer binding.
1: Mm-hmm.
0: Acts chapter 10, verses 9 through 16, Peter has his vision of all the animals that he was forbidden to eat as a Jew. And Jesus says three times, go and eat, boy. The suggestion being that those laws are no longer binding. In Colossians 2, 14 through 17, Paul says, "No, let no one judge you concerning food and drink." That's within the context of saying, let no one judge you about Sabbaths as well. Those ceremonial precepts of the old law are no longer binding. And so the point is that Leviticus 17 and the prohibition of partaking of blood has no bearing on what Jesus is telling us in John chapter 6, because he is God himself, thereby abrogating the divine precept of oath and imposing something new, drink his blood.
1: Yes. Isn't that, I've heard that objection and I've never thought of that answer. Well, Jesus declared all things clean.
0: Exactly.
1: That kind of settles that one.
0: Yeah.
1: All right. I got to give you another one before we have to do another break. Catholics appeal to John 6 to prove Christ's real presence in the Eucharist, but John 6 has nothing to do with the Eucharist at the Last Supper.
0: Yeah.
1: They're not related.
0: And for some of our listeners, they might be thinking, wait, some Christians actually argue that? And the answer is yes. I document this in my book, Meeting the Protestant Response. And the argument is that, well, in John chapter 6, the Greek word for flesh is sarx, mm-hmm. S-A-R-X. But at the Last Supper, the Greek word for body is soma, mm-hmm. which are two different words. And so it's argued that what Jesus is talking about in John 6 is not what's going on at the Last Supper. Because Jesus is talking about his flesh in John 6, he's talking about his body, which signifies something a little different at the Last Supper. Because flesh would just be the material thing, right, the matter, and then body, philosophically understood, would be the matter informed by the rational soul. So Jesus is talking about two different things here, so it's argued. The problem with this, Si, is that those two Greek words, sarx and soma, are actually used interchangeably by Paul in 1 Corinthians chapter 6, verse 16,
1: okay.
0: And in 2 Corinthians chapter 4, verses 10 through 11. They both are used to refer to the body, right? The material principle of the rational animal.
1: Mm-hmm.
0: And so just because there's a distinction of the two words between these two events does not logically entail that they are in reference to two different things. You can have, I can refer to a rock. Like, if I hold something in my hand, I say it's a rock, but I also say it's a stone. I'm using two different words to refer to the same thing.
1: Yeah, right.
0: So, too, sarx and soma can be used to refer to the same thing. Secondly, notice how the objection only focuses on eating flesh and eating his body. But what else is part of the equation?
1: Bread and wine.
0: Well, think again. Eat my flesh and...
1: Drink my blood.
0: Drink my blood.
1: Okay.
0: Is that present in both accounts?
1: Yes.
0: Yes.
1: Oh, yeah. I see what you're saying.
0: Is there anywhere else in the New Testament where Jesus talks about drinking his blood?
1: Yeah.
0: No. It's at the Bread of Life discourse in John 6 and at the Last Supper. So a natural read of that is that what Jesus is talking about in John 6 is referring to what he's going to do at the Last Supper. I mean, come on, man. Like, these are the only two places in the New Testament where he talks about drinking his blood, and you're going to say they're not related?
1: Yeah. No.
0: That's a stretch.
1: That is a stretch. Yeah.
0: Right. And then finally, I've mentioned this in the previous hour, and here we see this detail related again to this point. In John chapter 6, Jesus uses the future tense. Like, whenever he's talking about eating his flesh, it's the bread from heaven that he will give for the life of the world. And I document other clues within the narrative that suggest he's speaking about what will come in the future. And so the understanding that what he's talking about in John 6 refers to the Last Supper fits best and provides adequate explanation as to why Jesus would be speaking in a future tense in the Bread of Life discourse and talking about giving us his flesh at some time in the future. Because if that is the case, which it is, the question would arise, well, okay, when does he do that? When does he give us his flesh? And the most reasonable explanation is at the Last Supper, where he says, take this and eat, this is my body. Ah, yeah, well, there it is, right?
1: It does seem...
0: Right, so there's a fittingness between the future of what he will do in the future tense of the Bread of Life discourse and the command to eat his flesh, and then sort of the hand fitting the glove, right, at the Last Supper. It's a better fit, an explanation of why he's speaking of what's going to happen in the future.
1: And if it does fit, you must not acquit. That's what I...
0: Ooh.
1: Oh, sorry.
0: That was pretty clever there, Cyril.
1: Yes, so it was, what's the name? Johnny Cochran from the O.J. Simpson trial.
0: Interesting.
1: I used him to good effect there. Got to be really old to remember that, though. We're going to take a very quick break. There's more objections, and some of these objections are hard. I'm really glad to get to go through all of them like this, because it's good to be reminded that the plain reading of the passage actually is the correct meaning of the passage in this case. Right back with more Carlo on Catholic Answers Live.
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3: It says in the Catechism that the bishops are literally the living successors of the original 12 apostles who have come down to us since the time of our Lord. That sounds great, but where is that in the Bible?
4: Well, that's certainly another one of those questions that Catholics are used to hearing from their non-Catholic friends. Let's consider the following passages from Scripture, which demonstrate that Christ indeed intended that the office and teaching authority of the apostles would be perpetuated through the ages in the office of bishop. First, in Acts chapter 1, verses 15 through 26, we see literally a snapshot of apostolic succession. Simon Peter leads the apostles in choosing a successor for Judas Iscariot, who had betrayed Christ and then committed suicide. St. Peter led the apostles to make this decision, and he said, "For it is written in the book of Psalms, let his habitation become desolate, and let there be no one to live in it, and his office let another take." Christ said in John 20, verse 22, "As the Father has sent me, so I send you." Now, this sending involved the ordination of the apostles to the episcopacy. Christ ordained them to be bishops. He instructed them to do the same. And remember his words, "As the Father sent me, so I send you." That plan includes apostolic succession as the means of ensuring that the teachings of Christ and the apostles would be handed on faithfully and accurately throughout the centuries from each generation of Christian to the next. And like links in an unbreakable chain forged by Christ himself, apostolic succession continues down to our present day, as it will until the end of the world, when Christ will return in glory. I'm Patrick Madrid, author of the book, Where Is That in the Bible?
5: 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Saints Maurice and his companions were Roman soldiers who chose martyrdom rather than obey unjust orders. Traditional accounts identify Maurice as the leader of the Theban Legion, a group of Christian soldiers from Egypt serving in the Roman army. When ordered to take part in the persecution of fellow Christians, Maurice and his companions refused. They proclaimed that they could not obey commands to act against their Christian beliefs. Consequently, the entire legion was executed for refusing to renounce the faith. Maurice and his companions are venerated across Europe and honored as patron saints of soldiers, armies, and the Pontifical Swiss Guard. He is honored as a symbol of Christian courage within military life and a patron of soldiers called to serve with integrity of conscience. May the life of Saints Maurice and his companions inspire you to grow closer to Christ today. Saint Maurice and companions, pray for us. To sign up for the Daily Saint emails, please visit EWTN.com/Daily Saint.
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0: Welcome back. Catholic Answers Live. We're doing all the objections, at least the major objections, that Protestants make to the older Catholic interpretation of John chapter 6, the interpretation that both Orthodox and Catholics still have, which is Jesus is talking about literally eating his flesh and drinking his blood. And he's not speaking symbolically or just giving us figures of speech, but he's telling us directly what to do.
1: So you said older Catholic interpretation. Do you mean by older in the sense of what Christians have been, how Christians have been reading it?
0: Yeah.
1: Or do you mean older in the sense that there's a newer Catholic interpretation?
0: Oh, I'm the first, not the second. Yeah.
1: Because I thought to myself, is there a newer interpretation that I'm not aware of?
0: That was very unclear, wasn't it? Yeah, the older and also Catholic
1: there
0: interpretation.
1: You go. All right.
0: That's what I meant. All right, but I want to push you a little bit on the objection we just covered.
1: Oh, okay.
0: Okay, so we covered this one that look, there's really when Jesus talks in John chapter 6, there's nothing to connect that to the Last Supper.
1: So it's arguing.
0: And you went through some of the answers to that. I mean,
1: yeah.
0: About sarx and soma, and about drinking blood is used. This is
1: right.
0: These are the only two places where he talks about drinking blood, which that seems pretty good. The fact that he uses a future tense, which in John 6,
1: I shall give,
0: which suggests a future fulfillment of this,
2: right?
0: And then you get the Last Supper later, and it does often seem like, well, yeah, that's the obvious fulfillment
1: of
0: what he said,
1: hand in glove.
0: There's another, I suppose, objection to this, which is, well, I mean, John doesn't actually have the Last Supper.
1: Oh, you see what you're saying.
0: You see what I'm saying? Like,
1: yeah.
0: So where does John chapter 6 relate to the Eucharist as presented in Mark, Matthew, and Luke?
1: Yeah.
0: It's not like it comes later in his own gospel.
1: Right. So I see the challenge. Like, this can't be referring to the Eucharist, because if John wanted to talk about the Eucharist, he would have included the words of institution at the Last Supper kind of thing.
0: Yeah.
1: Well, I think a good response there is that John, all scholars recognize that John's gospel supplements the synoptics.
0: Yeah.
1: All agree that John came later, after Matthew, Mark, and Luke.
0: Yeah.
1: And that on several points, John will offer supplemental material. So, for example, the synoptics give to us a great commission account, especially Matthew and Mark, in which we have Jesus' command to baptize. Matthew's version, go out and make disciples, baptizing them in the Father, Son, and Holy Spirit. And that's in Matthew 28:19-20. Mark 16:16, he who believes and is baptized shall be saved.
0: Mm-hmm.
1: The Great Commission accounts are there. Baptism is included. John doesn't give us a Great Commission account.
0: Yeah.
1: Nor does he give us any commission for the apostles to go out and baptize, like the synoptics do. But he does give us the theology of baptism.
0: Yep.
1: That's the born-again discourse. What is baptism? Being born again by water and spirit. So John supplements the synoptics by providing the theological explanation of what the apostles are commanded to go and do in the synoptics. And so given that supplemental nature of John's gospel, the idea that the bread of life discourse is a theological explanation of what Jesus commands the apostles to do at the Last Supper, do this in remembrance of me, fits with his overall project of offering supplemental material to the synoptics.
0: Yeah.
1: So the reason why John doesn't give us a institution narrative is because the synoptics had already sufficiently covered that base.
0: Yeah, right.
1: And so what does he do? He gives us a theological explanation of the Eucharist, like he does for baptism.
0: Right.
1: And so that actually can serve as another reason why what Jesus speaks of in John chapter 6 is indeed connected to the Last Supper. Because it's befitting of John's approach to offer supplemental material of those major events in the ministry of Jesus.
0: It's while you're speaking, I'm thinking of the early church receiving John's gospel. Every Sunday they're celebrating a Eucharistic celebration. They've got the three synoptic gospels. if you're in a situation like that, and then you get chapter 6 from John's gospel, you already have all the tools to understand what John's talking about.
1: Yeah,
0: this is already active part of the life of the church by the time John even writes his
1: the
0: gospel.
1: The practice is.
0: Yeah.
1: And so isn't it fitting that there would be a penetration of knowledge in the mystery you're celebrating?
0: Yeah.
1: To where there's an illumination of the mind.
0: Right.
1: So that the participants, the Christians, can have full, active, conscious, to quote the Second Vatican Council,
0: right,
1: participation in the Eucharistic celebration.
0: Right.
1: So it's fitting that John would give us further theology. And of course, this is ultimately the Holy Spirit prompting him through this divine revelation to give the Christians this, to unpack for the Christians the mystery that they were celebrating in the Eucharistic sacrifice.
0: All right, let me give you another a new separate objection from all of that. If Catholics take Jesus' words... Nope, I'm in the wrong spot. I was reading an old objection that I'd already done. Let's see. Hearing, I don't know. I'm tap dancing a little bit to find it. Okay. I guess I was right. Was I in the right place?
1: Let's see here. So you're going to go with...
0: I was going to do verse 35, yeah, but we already did verse 35.
1: Well,
0: this is
1: another one. So.
0: Oh, okay. If Catholics take Jesus... you know what? I'll just read what's in front of me. Like the moron I am.
1: People who are watching and listening, this is not a pre-record. We didn't prep this stuff. This is like actual live stuff.
0: What's the guy's name? I'll do my Ron Burgundy, right? Is that his name? I just read what's in front of you. If Catholics just take Jesus' words to eat his flesh literally, then wouldn't they also have to take his words literally in verse 35 when he speaks of never hungering when we come to him and never thirsting when we believe in him? And I just thought of that objection. It just came to me. I just made that one up right now.
1: Yeah, so that Protestant pastor that I referenced earlier in the Dallas area, Todd Baker, in his book Exodus from Rome, presents this objection. And I thought it was quite interesting. The idea is that, hey, listen, if Jesus meant his words literally about eating his flesh and drinking his blood, well, then you would also have to take him literally when he talks about never hungering or never thirsting. But since Catholics don't...
0: We do hunger and thirst.
1: We continue to hunger and thirst, right? So if the Catholic view of literal eating were true, then there would need to be this physical effect of no longer hungering and thirsting. That's his argument. Catholics say their view of literal eating is true, and so therefore he's pressing us to say, you're going to have this physical effect of no hungering and no thirsting. But of course, Catholics still hunger and thirst, and so this Catholic view of literal eating can't be true. So here's my first response. I think we can turn the tables on Baker here, because notice he's saying, if we have a literal eating, then you're going to have this physical effect. No more hunger, no more thirst, right?
0: Yeah.
1: Well, wait a minute. Protestants believe in a literal believing, right?
0: Yes.
1: Because within that context of no longer hungering and no longer thirsting, Jesus is saying, come to me and believe in me. Don't we interpret him literally there? Like, do we interpret those words symbolically?
0: Yeah.
1: Is he using metaphor when he talks about coming to him and believing in him? No. He's talking about literal belief, like literally, entrusting your life to him. Well, why is it that there's no demand for a physical effect there? Why is it that there's no demand for the physical effect of no longer hungering physically or no longer physically thirsting?
0: Right.
1: Whenever you have a literal thing that he's commanding them to do, literally believe in him. So notice what Baker does here. He is saying there must be a physical effect, no more hungering and thirsting, for our literal interpretation, but yet he's not applying that same standard for his literal interpretation of literal belief.
0: Right.
1: So it's a double standard here. So you could phrase it as this. If a physical effect of no more hunger and thirst is going to be necessary for a literal eating, then a physical effect of no longer hungering and thirsting would be demanded for a literal belief.
0: Yep.
1: You see?
0: Right.
1: But of course, our Protestant friends aren't going to accept that premise. They're going to say, oh no, we can literally believe and still die and still physically thirst. Well, if that's the case for literal belief, well, then why not literal eating? Why is it that literal eating of his body and his blood, of course, under the appearance of bread and wine, would necessitate this physical effect of no more physical hunger and thirst. So there's a double standard that's at play here. And furthermore, we can provide an example of a literal act of eating that brings about a spiritual effect. So Baker seems to be assuming that if you have a literal act of eating, you're going to have a physical effect, like you can't have some spiritual effect like supernatural life or something. But yet we have an example in Scripture, two examples in the Old and then in the New, where there's a literal act of eating that's taking place, and there's our spiritual effects that are consequences of those things. So for example, Adam and Eve, we're told they ate the fruit of the tree of the knowledge of good and evil. What sort of effect did they have? Did that have? Not only eventual physical death, there was a physical effect, but there was also a spiritual effect.
0: Mm-hmm.
1: They died supernatural, like God's life ceased to exist in their soul. We call that a mortal sin. They fell out of relationship with God, signified by the imagery in the story of them being kicked out the garden and God no longer walking with them. So you have a physical act of eating and a spiritual effect. It's not necessary that you have a physical act of eating and a physical effect.
0: Right.
1: You can have a physical act of eating and a spiritual effect. How about this? In 1 Corinthians chapter 11, where Paul is talking about the Eucharist, he teaches us that a literal act of eating, partaking of the Eucharist in an unworthy manner, has spiritual, severe spiritual consequences. Namely, being guilty of the body and blood of the Lord, which would suggest like you're guilty of homicide, because that's the figure being used there. And then being guilty of krema in Greek there, damnation. He who eats without discerning the body eats and drinks judgment or damnation upon himself. So for Paul, you can have a literal act of eating, literally partaking of the Eucharist, and these spiritual consequences.
0: Yep.
1: So if in each case you have a literal act of eating with a spiritual effect, it is not the case that a literal act of eating demands a physical effect, as Baker assumes in his objection. So we come to John chapter 6, and Jesus talks about eating his flesh and drinking his blood. We can interpret that as a literal act of eating and it not demand the physical effect of no longer physically hungering and thirsting. To state that differently, you can have a literal act of eating the Eucharist and not have that physical effect, but have a spiritual effect.
0: Have it cure your spiritual hunger and thirst.
1: Exactly, right.
0: Yeah.
1: So that's the point. And so that's how we can respond to Baker's objection here. Now, there's one last thought to consider before we go to our break here. There is a sense in which we can concede Baker's consequent of that first premise. Remember the premise? If literal act of eating,
0: yeah,
1: then no hunger and thirst, right?
0: Yes.
1: Well, in one sense, we can concede that premise because at the end of time, in our glorified bodies, we will no longer physically hunger or thirst. And Jesus explicitly makes that connection between eating his flesh and being raised on the last day.
0: Yeah.
1: So either A, we could challenge premise one in Baker's argument, or just concede it, but show how it's not being applied to now, but being applied to the future, which Jesus explicitly says, if you eat my flesh and drink my blood, I'm going to raise you up on the last day. And baked into that revelation of being raised on the last day involves no longer hungering or thirsting physically.
0: Yeah. Yeah.
1: And spiritually.
0: And actually, I say when you're saying that, like we see a lot of times in the Scripture where a prophecy, for example, or a promise is met in part now and in part later. I mean, even Jesus' own coming, he doesn't fulfill all of the messianic prophecies.
1: There's still some left to go. Absolutely.
0: All right, we will take a very quick break and be right back with a final killer objection. Carlo, I don't know how you're going to deal with this final killer objection. Oh, you look very confident.
1: I'm quite confident.
0: Okay. All right, right back. We're continuing.

0: with Protestant objections to the Catholic and Orthodox belief in the literal interpretation of the bread of life discourse in the sixth chapter of John's gospel, that he does mean us to eat his flesh and drink his blood. We'll continue with one more big objection after this on Catholic Answers Live.
1: Hang on. 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
0: 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You can check it out on YouTube. Matter of fact, I suggest you do check it out on YouTube and his YouTube channel, Dr. Carlo with a K. But you can also just do this. Go to YouTube and put in Dr. Carlo or Dr. Carlo. As long as you use a K, it'll take you to his work, where each week, at least once, sometimes twice a week, you're getting apologetics content where is responding to maybe a Protestant Catholic controversy, maybe a controversy between a secularist or atheist and Christianity, but all done with faith and reason as our guide. And I think you'll really enjoy it. It'll help you in your apologetics, in your explaining things, and it also being settled that you know the answer to some of these questions. Check out Dr. Carlo with a K on YouTube. All right, here's my last objection for you.
6: All right, let's do
0: that
6: it,
0: I've got
6: man.
0: It, and I'm smart enough now to just read them. I thought I was lost last time. I thought I had got myself lost, but I wasn't lost.
6: I was impressed that as you were scrolling through your document there, you were able to land back on that question rather than getting
0: That's called
6: confused.
0: My guardian angel. That has nothing to do with me.
6: Because I thought to myself, as I saw you scrolling through your document, I was like,
0: he's doomed now.
6: Yeah, exactly. He's never going to find where he left off.
0: No, but you know what? Depend on your guardian angel for this kind of stuff. All right. So look, if Jesus meant literally eat my flesh, drink my blood, that's what we're talking about. If he intended us to engage in a physical act of doing that, of gnawing on, chewing on his flesh and his blood, then we'd have to take him literally when he says that we'll never die. This should be not the fountain of youth, but this should be the font of eternal life. I should just never die now. If I'm going to take all this literally, then why do Christians die after they eat his flesh and drink his blood?
6: Yeah. So, again, there's a problematic assumption here.
0: Okay.
6: Namely that a physical cause necessarily demands a physical effect. So if you have a physical cause, like a physical act of eating, then you're necessarily going to have a physical effect. So the first thing is that, well, why would you think that? There's no logical connection between the two. Like a physical act of eating doesn't logically necessitate some sort of physical effect, like never dying. Because you can conceive of eating Jesus's flesh and blood and the consequence or the effect being living forever in the sense of spiritually living forever in heaven. Like God can will an order of providence where he says, if you do this, you engage in this physical act of eating my body and my blood, and I'll give you life forever spiritually in the beatific vision. Like there's no logical contradiction there. So physical act of eating doesn't logically necessitate a physical effect. you could at least logically, potentially have a physical act of eating and some spiritual effect like life in heaven. And that's what Jesus is talking about in the Bread of Life discourse when he says, unless you eat the flesh of the Son of Man and drink his blood, you have no life in you. The Greek word there is zoe, and zoe is a Greek word that refers to like divine life as opposed to the life of the soul or the life of the body.
0: Oh, okay.
6: So Jesus is actually talking about a spiritual effect here, and he speaks of eating, right? Now, Baker says, well, that's a metaphorical act of eating. It's not literal, but we can at least logically conceive of the relationship of a physical act of eating and some spiritual blessing being given to us on account of that. Secondly, we can also respond to Baker here and say, well, like we did in the previous objection, well, the living forever, Jesus could be referring to living forever in the glorified body.
0: Oh, yeah.
6: Which he explicitly connects, eating his flesh and being raised on the last day. So we can have a physical act of eating his body and his blood, and we could, in fact, have a physical effect of never dying in the glorified body at the bodily resurrection. So like in the previous objection, we can either A, push back on the main premise of the argument, or we can even concede it, just reapply it, which we have reason to do because Jesus explicitly connects eating his flesh and raising us on the last day.
0: Mm-hmm.
6: And then finally, we can conceive of a real partaking of Jesus' flesh in a physical act of eating that would be the cause of living forever in both senses, the cause of living forever spiritually in heaven, if that's what's revealed to us, which we would argue it is, and living forever physically in our glorified body. So I think we have a strong response here in saying, well, you are operating on a principle that's not necessarily true, namely physical act demands a physical effect, right? But even if we concede that for argument's sake, we can still respond to the objection. The objection still does not have persuasive force against a literal interpretation of Jesus' command to eat his flesh and drink his blood. And then finally, I would say this, Si, that Baker is actually not following his own interpretive principle. What's the interpretive principle? Physical act, physical effect, right?
0: Mm-hmm, yes.
6: Well, think of how Protestants will believe that you got to believe in Jesus in order to have what? Eternal life, spiritually speaking.
0: Yes.
6: And within the context, how do most Protestants interpret Jesus' command to eat his flesh and drink his blood? They say it's a figure of speech. That means what? Believe in him. I ask you, does belief in Jesus involve a physical action on our part? No. Can it involve at some times? What do you think?
0: Well, it can. Yeah.
6: Yeah? Okay. So, for example, what do you think a Protestant will say, how are you saved? What you got to do to be saved? How do you think they normally respond to that?
0: You got to have faith in Jesus.
6: And how do they normally cash that out? Like, what you got to do to express faith in Jesus?
0: Oh, you say a prayer.
6: The sinner's prayer, right?
0: Sinner's prayer, yeah.
6: They often refer to Romans chapter 10, for if a man believes in his heart, and so is justified, there's the interior part, and so confesses with, and if he confesses with his lips and is saved. So notice, many Protestants who appeal to having faith in Jesus, it's not merely an interior spiritual act, but it also involves a physical act, an act of confessing Jesus with our lips, verbal confession of Christ. Right?
0: Yeah.
6: And Baker's going to affirm that. He's saying that's what Jesus is meaning we do when he says eat his flesh. Well, wait a minute. I thought a physical act demands a physical effect.
0: Oh, yeah, that's right.
6: So if we follow his interpretive principle, then he too would have to say, well, we should never be dying if we believe in Jesus, but surely we die, right?
0: Right.
6: So Baker is demanding a physical effect, no more death, no physical life, right? If we interpret it as literal eating, but yet he does not demand a physical effect, namely no more death, if we interpret it as physical act of confession of faith in Christ. So he's just not following his own interpretive principle. He's making us follow the interpretive principle, if physical act than physical effect. But he's not following his own interpretive principle of a physical act demanding a physical effect. To state that differently, if he can affirm a physical act of confessing faith in Christ and it bring about a spiritual effect, not necessarily a physical thing, then so too we Catholics can interpret it as a literal act of eating.
0: Yeah.
6: And it bring about a spiritual effect, not necessarily a physical one, like no more death.
0: So in John's Gospel, chapter 6, in the Bread of Life discourse, when Jesus says that we must eat his flesh and drink his blood, and repeats it several times.
6: Six times in six verses, verses 54 through 58.
0: We are justified in saying he means to physically eat his flesh and drink his blood.
6: He means it literally. He intends for them to understand partaking of his body and his blood with their realistic understanding. Now, when you say physically eat, some people might interpret that as meaning physically eating the flesh before them right there natural mode, like his body within its natural mode, which would entail cannibalism. So we got to be careful with that language of physically eating. But if by physically eating you mean Jesus intended his words literally, like in fact we are consuming the body and blood of Christ in its substance without the natural mode of being, but in this sort of different kind of mode, sacramental mode?
0: In the sacramental mode,
6: then we say, yes, it is the real body and blood of Jesus, and Jesus intended for us to literally eat his body and his blood.
0: And if he commanded it,
6: we should do it. Because we love the Lord.
0: Amen, brother. We do love the Lord. And I love it when you come in here. I really love that we got to dig into Scripture together. Thank you, Carlo.
6: You're welcome, Si. It was my pleasure, man.
0: Dr. Carlo. Check him out on YouTube. Dr. Carlo with a K. Just put that in there, Dr. Carlo, in your YouTube search bar. And
6: kick it with Dr. K.
0: Do that. Will you start kicking it with Dr. K? Oh, I like that. See you next time. God willing, right here. Catholic Answers Live.
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11: Family, a prayer that we pray together is a powerful prayer. 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Today we pray for the Pope. Lord Jesus Christ, Son of God and Son of Mary, we praise you. Before ascending into heaven, you, the Good Shepherd, entrusted the care of your sheep to Peter to tend and feed them. Send the Holy Spirit to our Holy Father, the Pope. Enlighten his mind, inflame his heart, and strengthen his will so that he may fulfill your holy will toward us. Console him in his trials, assist him in his labors, and make him a saint. Amen.
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1: 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This 50-part series was recorded on phonograph records in the 1960s, and the sound quality is sometimes compromised. But the Word of God, spoken by Archbishop Sheen, is solid and timeless. Here now is Archbishop Fulton Sheen.
2: Peace be to you. In the previous lesson, we said that there is running through God's universe the law that no one shall be crowned unless he has struggled. Certain privileges and gifts and blessings are given to all of us on condition that we fulfill love and the right use of freedom. Anyone who gives freedom to another takes a risk. Whenever a parent gives freedom to a son or daughter, takes a risk. For freedom can turn out either for weal or for woe. When God made the angels free, he took, as it were, a risk. Actually, some of them used their freedom in order to declare themselves as God. They denied their independence, and thus they forfeited the right to perpetuate themselves in glory and in happiness. We went on to say that there's evil in the world, and we asked at the conclusion of the last lesson if this evil would in some way get to man. God now takes another risk. He makes man. He makes him free. And he made man free, as we said in another lesson, because God wanted to make a moral universe. And it is impossible to make a moral universe without making a free universe. We can be virtuous only in a universe in which it is possible to be vicious. In a certain sense, we are less free than freeable. I should have put that the other way around. In a certain sense, we are less free than freeable. Is that the way I put it? We make ourselves free. In other words, by the right use of freedom, we do perfect our personality. If we abuse our freedom, we become less and less free. Anyone, for example, who is addicted to vices becomes the slave of vices. Anyone who becomes a communist becomes more and more subject to dictatorship. It is therefore by the right use of freedom that we finally come to that very glorious freedom of being children of God. The whole purpose of education is to train everyone to use freedom rightly. Hence, parents offer encouragement to their children to choose good rather than evil. And that is what God did at the beginning. God gave to man certain blessings and privileges which would be his on condition that he used his freedom in the way that would perfect his personality. God would not force his blessings down anyone's throat. Regardless of how much you like ice cream, you certainly would not want to have it jammed down your throat. You are never happy doing things you do not want to do. All freedom, therefore, implies a choice, and choice implies alternatives. And so God gave man a choice. Our first parents were put into the Garden of Paradise. An Eden of pleasure and of joy. Now forget the story of the apple and do not think of the fall of man and the trial in the Garden of Paradise merely in terms of an apple. As a matter of fact, Scripture does not mention an apple at all. The word apple came into it simply because there happened to be so much correspondence in Latin between the word for evil and the word for apple. And then

intimate communion with God. It was something like that which we are later on are going to call grace. But this was inner happiness, beyond all description. Then there were certain other gifts, which technically are called preternatural. They were outside of the order of nature. And one of the gifts affected the mind. The human mind was to be free from error. It would not make mistakes in reasoning. Then another gift was the body would never rebel against the soul. There would never be carnal temptations. Concupiscence, vices, and sex would never completely becloud, for example, our reason. Then another gift was immortality of body. The body would never die. The soul is naturally immortal. Now, all of these gifts, God said our first parents would possess, and the gifts would pass on to all mankind. If the representative of mankind, namely Adam, chose freely those gifts. So he was put to a test. The test was love, that was all. He would have to prove that he loved. Now, how do you prove you love anyone? Saying so? Certainly not. There are many who say they love God, but they do not love him. The only way we really prove love is by a choice. Every act of love is not only an affirmation, every act of love, in a certain sense, is a negation. In courtship, a young woman might say to a young man who was asking for her hand and her heart, "How do I know you love me? In this city, there are 268,412 other eligible young women. Have you seen them all? Do you know that you love me better than anyone else?" The young man, if he was rather skilled in philosophy, might say, "Yes, in a certain sense, I do. But the mere fact that I choose you, I negate all of them." In the garden, there was a choice. And the choice was expressed in terms of trees. The tree of life and the tree of the knowledge of good and evil. Now, there were other trees in the garden, all of which gave great pleasure. But these were the important ones because they involved decision, alternatives. God wanted man to eat of the tree of life, namely, to keep in constant union with his divine life. Never to cut that canal between the two. The other tree, which God did not want man to eat, was the tree of the knowledge of good and evil. That was a kind of a human approach, inasmuch as it assumed that happiness consists in knowing evil just as well as good. Knowing a cancer as well as health, knowing blindness as well as vision. The choice that was given to our first parents was therefore a choice between the tree of divine life and the tree of the knowledge of good and evil. The alternative was a choice between a fruit and a garden, a part and a whole, something that is really involved in every temptation in the world. Now, was there anything unreasonable about this trial? Is not life filled with abundant instances of receiving rewards on condition of love? Imagine a wealthy man going away for the summer and telling the chauffeur and his wife that they may live in his house, they can eat his food, they can drink his wine, they can use his cars, ride his horses, but only on one condition. The rich man says to them they must not eat the artificial fruit that is on the dining room table. The owner knows very well that artificial fruit is very bad for digestion.

So he does not tell the chauffeur and the wife. They ought to know that anyway, and furthermore, they ought to trust him in the light of all that he was doing for them. If the wife persuades the husband that he ought to eat that apple, that artificial apple, she would not be a lady. And if he ate that artificial fruit, he would not be a gentleman. By doing the one thing forbidden, they would lose all the good things provided. And have indigestion besides. And they would also lose the opportunity to pass on the blessings of this rich man to their children. To make light of the fruit in the story of the fall is to miss the point that it was a test of love. Not to shake hands with a passerby on a street is of no importance. But not to shake hands with a friend is sometimes a sign of contempt and can be very serious. Eating of the forbidden fruit was a sign of contempt. It was the symbol of rebellion. God was imposing a single limit to the sovereignty of man, reminding him that if he did the one thing forbidden, he would imperil all of the good things provided. Like Pandora, he opened the forbidden box and he lost all of the treasures. Who was it then that tempted our first parents? It was the fallen angel. It was Satan. And when he tempted our first parents, he began with a why. He said, "Why has God commanded you that you should not eat of every tree of paradise?" There are actually three steps in that diabolical temptation. And really, for a sound psychological study of the nature of temptation, there is nothing that surpasses the story in the book of Genesis. The three steps of Satan were the following. First, he aroused a doubt. He said, "Why did God command you?" In other words, he was saying that God's holding back something. He's unkind. His restrictions are unjust. Be more free. Can't you see this commandment is a restriction of liberty, of your constitutional rights? Defy your conscience. Why should you be under shackles? He began to unsettle the mind, to disturb it, to make Eve see that the fruit was very pleasant to look at. Is there anything unusual about that approach of evil? Look back on any temptation that you've ever had. Has it not begun with a why? Has it not begun with a doubt? A young man or woman, for example, goes to a certain type of college and the professor begins to sow doubts in the minds of the young. That's the beginning of the loss of faith very often. Does not an evil voice seem to be saying to us, "Why don't you use your sex instincts? Didn't God give them to you? Why not make all the money you can? Isn't that why you're here in this world? Why does the church tell you that you should not marry again for the second, third, or fourth time while the first spouse is living? Why? Be free. Throw off the shackles." That's what's happening every day in the world. And that's what happened in the beginning. The second step of Satan was to remove all fear of the consequences of sin. He ridiculed punishment, he said.
you will not die. God said that if they ate of the fruit of that tree of the knowledge of good and evil, they would die. Satan always contradicts God. He minimizes sin. He said, oh, it's nothing. Don't believe God when he tells you these things. Do you still believe what he said, that what God hath joined together, let no man put asunder? That's ridiculous. Go ahead and steal it. You won't be caught. Go ahead and do it. No one will know. Take that 10th cocktail. You will never be an alcoholic. It'll just make you feel good. It's pleasant. Go on committing excesses of the flesh. You'll never be a slave. You believe in hell? Don't be silly. Hell is a punishment for sin. That's the way the devil talks. You heard him talk that way? Everybody has. Something very interesting about the devil, as explained in the scriptures, is that at the beginning the devil will always say, minimize guilt. And then after we sin, he becomes, in the language of scripture, an accuser. That is the way he's described in the book of the Apocalypse. He tells us, oh, it's nothing at the beginning. And then afterwards he says, it's everything. Now you have no hope. Now despair. Take to drink. Then the third stage of the temptation of Satan was a false promise. He said to our first parents, you will be like unto God, knowing good and evil. This was a very tricky suggestion. This is really what Satan was saying. God knows the difference between good and evil. Now, the reason he does not want you to eat of the tree of the knowledge of good and evil is because you too will know the difference. And once you know the difference between good and evil, you will be like God. You see, that's the reason he's forbidden you. He doesn't want you to be like him. He's jealous. Now, what was the fallacy in that temptation of Satan? The fallacy was this, that God does not know good and evil the way we do. God knows good and evil and the difference between the two in a very abstract fashion, in the same way, for example, that you know typhoid fever. You do not have it, but you know it by a negation of health. But when you and I know evil, we do not know it in an abstract fashion. It gets into our blood. It becomes a part of us. The act becomes a habit. We are impelled to commit it again and again, till finally we are trapped. And Satan did not make that distinction. So he goes on through the world today saying, oh, you have to live. You've never lived. You've never been drunk. Innocent, aren't you? You have to know the difference between good and evil. And our first parents fell for that kind of suggestion, and the result was their eyes were opened. They hid from God. In sin, one always hides from God. Their eyes were opened. They saw themselves naked. Why do they perceive themselves to be naked now and not naked before? Because the inner glory of grace which they had in their souls suffused their body, as it were, with a kind of light, and they were filled with a radiance
all round about them, perhaps something like our blessed Lord on the Mount of Transfiguration.

now that they lost that inner likeness to God, well, then they perceived themselves to be naked. The earth then rebelled. Thistles grew, the beast became wild. Man then had to earn his bread by the sweat of his brow. Nature became difficult to control. Woman was told that she would bring forth her children in sorrow. Notice that the punishment of man was in relationship to nature, and the punishment of Eve was in relationship to life. All the gifts were lost. All of them. But only gifts were lost. Is there anything unnatural about the story of the fall of man? How often we have insisted on our own freedom in a way that hurt us. We interpreted freedom as the right to rebel. So we became like steam engines which refused to follow the track laid down by some master engineer. We said, I'm going to be free, and we got off the track. We became like golfers who refused to keep heads down when they swung. And then we blamed the clubs or the caddy master when we dubbed the shot. Like copies, we pretended to be originals. Like adjectives, we wanted to be nouns. Like rays, we wanted to be the sun. Like printed pages, we insisted we were the authors. All of these things we did, and we did because we inherited that abuse of freedom from the first parents. Like campaign orators, we talked so much about freedom, we lost our voices, and then we no longer had freedom of speech. Our parents told us not to play with matches. We disobeyed and we burned ourselves. And when mother called, we hid. We had no fear of the mother before we burned our fingers. Adam and Eve had no fear of God before they disobeyed. And then after sin, God appeared to be an angry God. He was not angry. A boy, for example, puts his fingers into a cookie jar and steals some cookies, which he's forbidden to do, and as soon as he sees his mother, he says, Now, Mommy, don't get mad. There's no anger in the mother. The anger is only in the boy's projection to his mother of a sense of justice. And anger is not in God. Anger is in our own disordered self. And it happens, therefore, that we, the poor descendants of Adam, have taken upon ourselves something of that disorder. All we have to know, really, to prove original sin is to look into ourselves. We know very well that we are not the way God made us. God certainly would never have made us the way we are, with our darkened intellect and our weak will. Something happened to us. And whatever it is that happened to us, it is all the earmarks of an abuse of freedom. We rebelled. In Adam, who was the head of the human race. And the effects of that sin have passed on to all of us, to everyone in the world except one. And that was a woman. That is what we mean by saying that Mary was immaculately conceived. She was preserved free from the traces of original sin in virtue of the anticipated merits of our Lord's death on the cross. Immediately after the fall, God promised that he would redeem man. He said that the seed of a woman would conquer the seed of Satan. The seed of the woman would be Christ. And by speaking of seeds, he was speaking of corporations, peoples, and groups. Thus, in the divine plan, the very elements that were used for our destruction are used for our redemption. In the fall, there was a disobedient man, Adam, a proud woman, Eve, and a tree.

0: God would take the very elements of defeat, use those as the elements of victory. For the disobedient Adam, there is the obedient new Adam, Christ. For the proud woman, Eve, there is the humble new Eve, Mary. And for the tree, there is the cross. That will be our hope. God love you.
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1: How does God the Father find his perfection at this moment in heaven? 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When I know the Lord living in me, and I know that he loves me, and that I am trying to love him in return, then I begin to experience a happiness, a fulfillment, a peace that belongs to God alone. This little prayer from the French will find an echo in your heart. O Lord, I thank you for loving me, and I shall not cry out to you that I am not worthy, because that you should love me, sinner that I am, is an act worthy of you who are love itself. O Lord, I thank you for loving me.
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2: 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Okay, Robert, tell me, what is important about the personalism of Edith Stein for the average Catholic to understand?
3: Well, isn't it most interesting to explore what it is to be a human person made to the image of God? And how better to do it than through the eyes of St. Edith Stein and St. Thomas Aquinas, two stalwarts of the Catholic Christian philosophical tradition. They give us a wonderful perspective on what it means to be human, what it means to be a person, and how to live that out with integrity.
2: Okay, well, thank you very much, Robert McNamara. The book, The Personalism of Edith Stein, a synthesis of Thomism and Phenomenology, again, available through our catalog. I'm Doug Keck. This has been a Bookmark Brief. Thanks for stopping by. We hope to see you next time.
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6: Father Charles Connor explores the writings of Fulton Sheen and relates memorable details from his life on the spiritual legacy of Archbishop Fulton Sheen. 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

priest of the Diocese of Scranton, Pennsylvania. And in this episode, we are going to conclude our discussion of the theme of conversion, as that theme appears over and over again in the writings of Archbishop Sheen. Before we do that, we've been sharing with you a great deal of memorabilia in this series through the courtesy of the Archbishop Fulton J. Sheen Spiritual Center in El Paso, Illinois, which is the birthplace of Archbishop Sheen. And this is something that you are really not going to have much opportunity to see anymore. It is called the Fulton J. Sheen Sunday Missal. Many of you watching this broadcast will remember when people carried Sunday missals with them, and for that matter, daily missals. It is very conformable, of course, to the pre-Vatican II liturgy. And Bishop Sheen wrote approximately a 25-page introduction on the meaning of the Mass, a very, very beautiful introduction. There is a very nice photo of him offering Mass at the consecration in the Chapel of the Nailing to the Cross at Mount Calvary in the Church of the Holy Sepulchre of Jerusalem. And the artistry in this missal is very, very beautiful. As I say, it's unrecognizable to many people who were born after Vatican II, but those of us who preceded the Vatican Council remember this format of the Mass very, very well. You would have Latin on one side and English on the other. And it's a very beautiful rendition. It is only a Sunday Missal. It does not have the daily Mass texts in it at all. And interestingly, it was imprimatured by the Cardinal Archbishop of Westminster, England, in 1961. That was Cardinal Gottfried at the time. And it's arranged and edited by Philip Caraman, S.J., and James Walsh, S.J. They were both very well-known English Jesuits, especially Father Philip Caraman did a great deal of work in British Catholic history, as for that matter did Father James Walsh, and they both did a great deal of publishing for the Catholic Truth Society in London. So there was a strong London connection in the production of the Fulton J. Sheen Sunday Missal. But it is one of many fascinating pieces of memorabilia which we have been loaned in this series by the Archbishop Fulton J. Sheen Spiritual Center in the town of El Paso, Illinois. The Spiritual Center, by the way, is located at the approximate birth site of Archbishop Sheen. The building where he was born is no longer standing, but there is, of course, a large stone, as I recall it, out in front. It's a number of years now since I've been to El Paso, but there was a large stone with a commemorative plaque indicating the place of Archbishop Sheen's birth. And there on West Front Street today is located this Spiritual Center filled with memorabilia. And I am told the Spiritual Center was not extant when I visited El Paso years ago, but I am told that now there are busloads of tourists and pilgrims who come to see the town where this very, very holy, very scholarly man was born, and many of the wonderful people who volunteer at the Archbishop Sheen Spiritual Center will not only give these pilgrims and tourists a tour of the center, but will escort them down to St. Mary's, which was the parish church, not the physical building, but the parish church in which Fulton Sheen was baptized, Peter Sheen, in 1895. So they've shared with us much of this fascinating memorabilia throughout the course of this series, and we'll be sharing before the series ends some more pieces with you as well, some things that were pertinent to the life of Archbishop Fulton Sheen. So our gratitude to them, as always. And now we want to continue on with this theme of conversion. You may recall our last episode ended telling you the fascinating story of Dr. Felix Le Sœur, the medical doctor who was predicted by his wife to become a Catholic and a Dominican priest, which is precisely what happened some years following the death of Elizabeth Le Sœur. Her diaries recently have been published and are available for purchase in Catholic bookstores throughout the United States. It's very, very fascinating to see her recollections, her spiritual insights, and most particularly her predictions of what was going to happen to her at least agnostic husband following her death. It was a story that Archbishop Fulton Sheen told many times in the course of his preaching retreats, giving homilies and sermons and television addresses and so forth. It was one that he returned to because it was such a wonderful example of what we are talking about, a conversion in an individual life. Well, in the

late 1940s, the then Monsignor Sheen began to express much skepticism about the future, about the oncoming decades. In his very, very classic study, Peace of Soul, he offers an interesting commentary on the times, and this is what he wrote. The world may have departed so far from God and the path to its own peace that a tragedy would be the greatest mercy. Interesting, this is prior to World War II now that he's writing this. A tragedy would be the greatest mercy. The worst thing God could do to us would be to let us alone in our present chaos and defilement. All of the conflicts of the world have not made the world better, but worse. And one wonders if the next catastrophe will be a war in the same sense of the last, or rather some calamity more surely calculated to produce repentance in man. Well, many calamities have come and gone since the 1940s when Fulton Sheen wrote those words. Well, actually, the very late 30s they would have been written, I believe. Many calamities have come and gone since, but man has not come to repentance. There has not been an overall massive conversion of humanity. In fact, it would appear when you look around at 21st century modernity that just the opposite is true. Much of our concentration up to now on this theme of conversion in the writings of Fulton Sheen has been on what Bishop Sheen would have described as the psychology of conversion. There is also, however, a theology to conversion, one which goes far beyond adjusting the human mind to the world in which we live and allows us to reflect upon the Lord's teaching that He has actually taken us out of the world. He's taken us out of the world. No flat tire can fix itself, the bishop wrote, and no frustrated, unhappy person can get well without the introduction into his nature of something that is not already there. The introduction into his nature of something that is not already there. This presents an opportunity that is often missed, of course, but it need not be missed. It need not be missed by anyone. Individuals can live on three levels in the course of their lives, Sheen often noticed. First of all, there is what he called the subhuman or the animal level, in which carnal pleasures are the most important aspect of life. And if a person is using his reason at all at that level, his reason is only used to try to figure out how he can have more carnal, physical, sinful pleasure. That's all he's concerned about, all he thinks about all day long. Well, it's also possible to live on a higher, a more rational level, following the natural virtues, but without any particular enthusiasm. Those who believe honesty is the best policy and this kind of thing, that are unable to provide any kind of underlying rationale for why they take the direction that they do. Well, it seems to be good, it seems to be beneficial, but no firm underlying conviction in their lives. There is, however, a third level of being that Sheen often wrote about, much, much higher than the first two levels, in which man, only aided by the grace of God and nothing other than the grace of God, is able to live as a child of God because he has been elevated to the supernatural order. Listen, if you will, to Fulton Sheen's words. The supernatural, the third level on which we may live, is not an outgrowth of the natural as the oak develops from an acorn. It marks a complete break, a beginning anew. The development is not a gradual progress in which a person becomes more tolerant, more broad-minded, more articulate about social justice, less hateful and less avaricious, until finally he reaches a point where he finds himself a Christian and a citizen of the supernatural order. That is not the way it happens. As Fulton Sheen explained, God must come down to the individual.
The eternal must invade human history. This is really the meaning of the incarnation. And as a result of this defining moment in the life of every soul, some type of human response must be made to divine initiative. The divine initiative is one thing, but you and I have to respond to the divine initiative. That is what is most, most important. Man is the only one capable of making this kind of a response to the divine initiative. You will not find the capability in the lower orders, in the animal order, the plant order, and so forth, as you go down the various biological orders. Man is the only one capable of making this response. And she noted that the sacrament of baptism is the specific act by which sinfulness is surrendered, and its power and efficacy does not simply set us in a new direction, but rather the power and the efficacy of the sacrament of baptism gives us an elevation, or better yet, what Bishop Sheen would call a regeneration. Our generation was our birth. The sacrament of baptism is a regeneration. Indeed, the very heart of Christianity, very idea of Christianity, the very concept of Christianity, if you will, is the inspiration for man to aspire to something greater than he is. She noted that, and we quote him now, as the soul gives life to the body, the soul is that animating principle of giving life to us all, as the soul gives life to the body, so does grace, or participation in the divine nature, give life to the soul. The soul gives life to the body, and grace gives life to the soul. Very, very, very important concept, I think, for us to keep in mind. The soul is the life-giving, animating principle of our bodies, and grace, you might say, the supernatural gift of God, is the life-giving, animating gift of God to our souls. Those who have arrived at this level of spiritual life recognize that Christ came among us to restore us to that condition that we lost through original sin. It was lost at the fall, and our blessed Lord has given it back to us. Stay with us

0: Philly has a love for all humanity, regardless of race, creed, color, simply because people are made to the image and likeness of God. That is philia.
1: Nothing then has ever been the same since the fall of man. Pope John Paul the Great, in his Theology of the Body, has a very, very beautiful illustration of the kind of thing Archbishop Sheen was talking about decades ago. He speaks about a period of original innocence. The original innocence, of course, was the creation of the world and the first creation of man. And that idea of original innocence consists of two parts. First of all, original solitude, and then original unity. Original solitude means man alone in his relationship with God. We describe that as, or John Paul describes it particularly, as filiality. That's one of the first aspects of our being. We are born and we have this filial relationship with God. But the filial relationship with God had an incompleteness about it. And because it had an incompleteness about it, original solitude was completed, if you will, in the divine plan by what we refer to as original unity. And original unity is the creation of someone else who is like myself but different, namely the creation of Eve. So you had Adam and Eve created together. Original solitude was completed in original unity, and we have the completeness, if you will, of original innocence. The state of original innocence is the state that was destroyed by the fall. And it was destroyed by the fall when Satan came to our

our first parents and began to tempt them. Fulton Sheen often talked about the temptation in his writings. "Do you mean," Satan said to Eve, "that you think you have not the capacity within you to be like God? Of course you do. You can be gods yourselves. It is simply that God does not want you on his level, and therefore he's keeping you on this subservient level. Now, why should you stay on this subservient level when there's something greater in store for you? Why should you remain on the subservient level when you can be on a level with God himself, equal with God?" Eve, of course, took the bait, took the fruit from the forbidden fruit, rather, from the tree of knowledge, gave some to her husband. And that was, as Genesis tells us, the original act of transgression, if you will, the act against Almighty God. That was the first original sin. As a result of this original sin, something entered into the world. And we refer to this something as concupiscence. Concupiscence is the natural attraction to evil. It comes from sin, and it leads us to sin. It is that which weakens us. It is part and parcel of our weakened condition, and it continues to weaken us. And it is that which we must always fight against. Hence this ongoing need of conversion in the course of our life, this ongoing need for the grace of God in the course of our life. It's interesting that the reformers came along in the 16th century, people like Luther, for example, and they gave us this idea of simul justus et peccator. I am saved, but I am still a sinner. I must cling tenaciously to the grace of the cross of Jesus Christ. The Council of Trent said, no, he was wrong. We have been tainted by original sin, but we are not living, walking, speaking, breathing elements of corruption, as many of the reformers would have us believe. There is great, great hope. We can work out our salvation. We can become converted. We can become changed over anew. We can become new people. But even after the sacrament of baptism, with which we closed our first episode, our first portion, rather, even after the sacrament of baptism, because we are victims of concupiscence, because we do have this weakness and this attraction to sin within us, we need the continuing, ongoing grace of God throughout the course of our lives. Conversion is an unending process. One does not convert and stay converted the rest of one's life. That would be nice. That would be easy if we could have one major conversion in life and then never have to worry about it again. But that's not the way life is. And that is why Fulton Sheen wrote and spoke as much as he did about the idea of conversion. The bishop drew a beautiful comparison that what physical birth is to a child of nature, baptism is in the life of the Spirit. And just as we resemble our parents in the physical characteristics of the natural order, so baptism bestows upon you and me a similar resemblance to the Creator in whose image we have been made, and the life of whose Son we all sacramentally share. It is also true that the acceptance of God's grace is a free act on our part, and God will never interfere with the free will that He has given us. Many will refuse this gift, and they'll refuse it because they are continually fearing, I'm going to have to give up too much. They are very much like the rich young man in the gospel who went away sad because he had many possessions. Are we willing to surrender the lower to find the ecstasies of the higher? Sheen asked rhetorically. Do we want God enough to overcome the obstacles that keep him away? Do we want God enough to overcome the obstacles that keep him away? Well, the effects of such a surrender or such a conversion on our part can be very significant. For one thing, Christ is no longer someone who is extrinsic to us, as he would be to those people who just view him as a historical figure who lived over 2,000 years ago. Listen to Bishop Sheen's words. If our divine Savior had remained on earth, they would be right. He would be only an example to be copied, a voice to be heard. But once he ascended into heaven and sent his Spirit to us, then he ceased to be only a model to be copied, and he became a life to be lived. He described this life of Christ within us
as a real possession, a real transforming power.

power. The effects of this transformation may be observed both on the natural and the supernatural levels. Naturally, it would be translated into an altruism, a topic that the bishop discussed at some length in one of his telecasts in the 1950s, calling it an evolution of love. And he traced four stages that love may take in a person's life. It could be utilitarian, helping someone. It could be romantic or sexual love. It could be democratic love, in the sense that we respect the rights of others. And it could be humanitarian love, that is to say, directed at humanity in general in an all-encompassing sort of way. Above all of these, however, is Christian love, given to us by our Lord as a new commandment. And it is unique, because Christian love distinguishes between liking. Liking a person is something we do on the emotional level. Loving is something we do on the level of our will. The commandment is not new, Sheen writes, not only because it is in the will, but also because the model of such love is God Himself. When anyone does us wrong, we say, "You lost my love. Change, and then I will love you." Our blessed Lord, on the contrary, says, "Love someone, and then he will change. Let your love be the creation of his betterment." It was the love that he gave Peter the night Peter denied him that made Peter change. Tradition has it that Peter went out and wept so much that he created furrows in his cheeks because he had hurt someone he loved. Now, such is conversion, both on the part of one who loves and on the part of one who has been loved. On the supernatural level, Sheen saw the results of conversion very, very discernible in the unity existing among Christ's members, his mystical body, the church. Just as the human body is one because it has one soul, one visible head, and so forth, so the church's soul is the Holy Spirit. Its visible head is Peter and his successors, and its invisible head is Christ in heaven. The church is the totus tuus, the whole Christ. It complements the individual Christ. And finally, Bishop Sheen said that conversion has a collective or a global effect. He delivered one particular radio address in 1935, not terribly long after the United States had emerged from the major throes of the Depression. He sharply disagreed with critics who held that our world economics had failed us. On the contrary, he said, man had indeed forgotten God, and it is God we have to come back to. What has the birth of God in the form of a babe to do with the social, political, and economic conditions of his day and our own? What possible relation could exist between a child in a manger of straw and Caesar on his throne of gold? The answer is, Sheen writes, the birth of the Son of God in the flesh was the introduction into the historical world order of a new life. It was a proclamation to the world that social reconstruction has something to do with spiritual regeneration, that nations can be saved only by the men in them being reborn to God as God is now being born to man. Once God entered the created order on the level of humanity, he gave man a new strength from above. He gave him a divine power along with a human power. In a word, God became man in order that man might become God-like. Isn't it interesting? A great commentary on Western civilization in the 1930s. And how are we to become God-like? We are to become God-like by receiving his body, blood, soul, and divinity in Holy Communion. The communion rail, Sheen concludes, is for that reason the most democratic institution on the face of the earth. It is even a greater leveler than death. For there the distinction between rich and poor, the learned and the unlearned, disappears. There the millionaire must take the patent from the common laborer, and so on and so forth. Conversion is very, very possible, my friends, and Fulton Sheen told us very well how it is to be done.

0: This drama was played once. But the night of the Last Supper, our blessed Lord said, I am going to prepare this drama so that it will be enacted all over the world and hearts will be purified and souls purged. So he established road companies. As he said to his apostles and his priests, do this, repeat it. Same lines, same purpose, only the stages are different.
1: Hello, friends, and welcome to this episode of The Crux of the Matter. I'm Father Wade Menezes of the Fathers of Mercy. In this segment, I'd like to talk about the difference between church discipline and church doctrine. To put it briefly, church discipline regards those items upheld by the church that can change, and doctrine comprises those articles of faith that cannot and therefore do not change. For example, the church's fasting laws and liturgical customs are considered disciplinary in nature. They can change. But Christ's bodily resurrection and ascension into heaven and the church's magisterial teaching on the evil of artificial contraception are doctrines. They cannot change. Obviously, we know that church doctrines are to be upheld by all the faithful by way of one giving obedience of faith and or religious assent, a topic which is covered in another segment here on The Crux of the Matter. But what about church disciplines? The answer is simple. Even though disciplines can change, say over time and across cultures, they are likewise to be upheld and respected as the church defines them for the present time by her legitimate authority. Quite often, for example, people are surprised to discover that the Latin Rite Church's teaching on priestly celibacy, that is, an unmarried clergy, is actually a church discipline and not a doctrine. Technically speaking, then, the magisterial authority of the church could one day change this discipline. Yet, throughout the centuries, numerous church councils and popes, up to the present day, have reiterated this discipline's long-standing tradition, deeming it appropriate to be upheld even today. As faithful Catholics, then, we give religious assent to these disciplines of the Church as she herself defines and upholds them during any given age. And that's the crux of the matter. God bless you, and thanks for joining us here at EWTN.
2: We pray because we want to come into union with God. He wants to breathe His life into us, and we want to accept that life. 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Pray to God. Lift your praises high to God and present to Him every supplication that you might find the grace you need for the present moment that He presents to you. Everything good comes from prayer, says Mother Teresa of Calcutta, and so it is true.
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4: 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O Holy Spirit, Lord and Giver of life, we glorify you. 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Be present to them and strengthen them in temperance, that they may easily do what is good and proper for their health and happiness. Give them good friends, an abundance of love, and gifts of prayer. Amen.
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8: Good evening and welcome to The Journey Home. My name is Marcus Grodi, the host for this program. It is a great pleasure to join you once again. As I've said many times, it's a great privilege that EWTN has allowed me to have to spend time with men and women who have come home to the Catholic Church. Most of them, the last thing they originally thought about, maybe they never dreamed about as a young man or young woman, but then as they particularly either

0: following Jesus Christ or seeking to grow closer to God, they recognize the beauty of the Catholic faith, and often after a difficult journey, find themselves home. In fact, that's the reason we call it the journey home, is because almost always they describe how they feel, how they sense now that they're a part of the family, that this is home, even though they may never have been there in the first place. But our guest for this program this evening is Clyde Pierce. He's a former Mormon, and not just a Mormon. He, in fact, was in some level of leadership. So it's a great privilege to have him on the program. Clyde, welcome to The Journey Home.
1: Thank you, Marcus.
0: You know, we talk about Mormonism, and I will often get a question about Mormonism, and I can talk about it from a second-hand experience. Or sometimes I'll have a person who was a Mormon, but you had some leadership positions in Mormonism. Is that right?
1: I did. I converted to the church when I was 17 years old in high school. And shortly after that was called on a mission to Ireland and England.
0: And even later you served a bit as a bishop, right?
1: Yes, I did. That's yeah.
0: Before we jump all the way, I want to find out way back when, before those 17, I mean, what were you before that? You gave up something or were you nothing at all?
1: Well, probably somewhere between something and nothing. We did not attend a church, but in general, we were Protestant. I had early experiences of Bible schools in the summer, okay. Baptists and Nazarenes. I remember being conscripted for an altar call at one time at the Nazarene church.
0: Which is interesting, then almost from cradle, you were viewed with this idea of a general Christianity, but when no one set church as the authority, right? I mean, that was... didn't matter where you went.
1: Exactly. Authority wasn't even a question, let alone an answer to any of the things that we were involved with. I remember my mother teaching me to pray, and it was the "Now I lay me down to sleep." I pray the Lord my soul to keep, and God bless mommy, daddy, and all the kids, and that sort of thing. So there was a prayer connection.
0: You realize as a young man whom you were praying to, but without very little catechesis. You had the typical Bible school encouragements.
1: I was in the first grade. I walked home, and on the way home was the house of this woman who had a little after-school Bible class. And I remember the first Bible I ever got was a little tiny white one. I thought I'd really been given something when I was given that little Bible, maybe an inch and a half by an inch.
0: Okay. I mean, the goal, it's probably a New Testament, probably, but the goal was that you'd have something with you all the time, but probably wasn't something you opened up very often, though.
1: No. I even at that age, it was hard to read it because the print was so small. Probably the thing that had the most impact on me in terms of my relationship with God happened when I was 7 years old. And the night before I had gone with my father, he was trying to find a car to borrow or to rent because he had a business meeting in Santa Cruz, California. This all takes place, by the way, in Fresno, California. And the man he was going with was a notorious drunk. And my mother, didn't want him to go, so we went out. And when we came home that night, after being unsuccessful, he pulled my head down in his lap and kind of, you know how you'll tousle your kid's hair, and said, "I want you to know that whatever happens, I love you and your mother and the children." And the next day he was killed.
0: Oh.
1: It was a pretty startling tragedy in our lives.
0: As you look back, do you think he just had a sense? You think that what it was? I mean, that is pretty amazing. A gift of the Lord in a way. I mean, for him to give that communication to you.
1: But it ripped him out of a young family. I was the eldest of four children. Mm-hmm. My mother was 6 months pregnant with her fifth. My brother, younger than I, had brain damage, which rendered him mentally handicapped. And he had grand mal epilepsy seizures.
0: Oh, wow.
1: So pretty tough row, especially for my young mother, who at the time hadn't even graduated high school, didn't know how to drive a car.
0: Wow.
1: So I learned what it was like to feel alone. And it became even more difficult when well-meaning, but I guess somewhat ignorant relatives would call me over and put their arm around me and tell me that I was now the man of the house and I had to take care of everybody, which is pretty tough for a 7-year-old to do. So I prayed, and I used to pray especially for forgiveness of my sins, because I had some notion, probably from my Bible summer camps at the Baptist in the

0: high school and played three sports there. And then in my senior year, I had all-star seasons in both football and baseball, which led to, you know, going on and playing in college. But my junior year, we had a new teacher, very bright, energetic young guy who taught history and even made it somewhat pleasurable for a bunch of teenagers to study history. And one day he called me into his office, his classroom actually, at the noon hour, and said he'd been going over my transcript and other test scores and I guess IQ scores and all that kind of thing, and said, would you be surprised to know that you are extremely underachieving? And I said, well, maybe not. So he took that kind of academic interest in me, and then I began to discover what it felt like to get an A rather than, you know, a C minus or something like that. It turns out he was a Mormon. So he then broached the discussion into Mormonism with me. There were a lot of things that I didn't know, and there were a lot of answers that he portrayed to me that the Mormon Church had. And I was naive, but I wanted to believe. And eventually I did. I mean, I thought it was extremely curious, to say the least.
1: I don't want to interrupt you, but you came from a family that was broken because of the loss of your father and all of that. Mm-hmm. And I've often wondered whether it seems that one of the drawing cards of Mormonism is this family life. I mean, was that one of the things right off the bat that you saw as a drawing card for you, as if this was exactly God's gift for you at that time in your
0: Absolutely.
1: Life?
0: Absolutely. No question about it. The close-knitness of the community and the families within the community drew me to that. It was a place that felt like I was accepted and wanted and even to some extent appreciated, which were feelings that I hadn't had a lot of.
1: And was he making his answers fit your needs?
0: Well, they seemed to.
1: Okay.
0: They seemed to. For instance, my brother, they had an answer for that in God's plan, if they aren't accountable for themselves, meaning their mental ability is under the age of 8, they automatically go to the highest kingdom of heaven. Well, I liked that. Mm-hmm. It was an explanation for me about the condition of my brother. So in my senior year, I agreed to be baptized and was. But during that time, he had taken me to church a few times. And it didn't hurt that there were a couple of really attractive girls my age who were there. They called it a ward in the Mormon church instead of a parish. And there were three other guys who were about my age, and they turned out to be very good friends. So that transition was fairly easy. And I was about to accept a couple of scholarship, one or the other scholarship offers that I had. And a bunch of the members in the ward decided that I should go to BYU. So they...
1: Let the audience know the significance of that.
0: Well,
1: BYU is Brigham
0: BYU,
1: Young.
0: Of course, Brigham Young University, the Mormon enclave of higher education.
1: Yep.
0: On the entry arch of which is etched, "The glory of God is intelligence." So I decided to go back, and I did. And the fact that my girlfriend also went back made it a little easier to be there. My mother had some strenuous objections, both to my joining the church and to leaving to go away to BYU. Well, as it happened, the varsity football coach came out to to my PE class and said, I want to talk to you and want to know why I wasn't out quarterbacking the football team. He got a letter from my coach and all that. Make a long story short about that, I ended up winning the starting job as the freshman quarterback, and then I played baseball and got a baseball scholarship being a third baseman there. So I remember the night that they announced that I was the first string quarterback for the game that was coming up in a few days. I walked up the steps up the hill from where the athletic center was. And just as I was going up, the sun was setting and the flag was just blowing beautifully. And I think it was the Star Spangled Banner that was being played by the band as they rehearsed for the game on Saturday night. I thought, boy, this is it. I mean, I just felt like I was just there. So culturally, I was totally seduced. Then, within a short period of time, the bishop, who is like a priest to a parish, a bishop to a ward, came in and called me, is the verb that the Mormons use. You get called to positions with the not-so-secret implication that God has called you to do this, to go on a mission.
1: His word is law.

0: Yes. Yes. Even more so than that, I read this one time that God issuing the word doesn't contain the power. It's the person who interprets it that has the power. And so that's
1: Well,
0: rather well spread in Mormonism. You do not turn down church
1: can't
0: callings.
1: question it. You can't question the call. All right, okay.
0: So, and everybody did it. For a young Mormon man, the age of 19, to not go on a mission brings reprisals. He's looked down upon. People want to keep their daughters away from him. He's not going to be a return missionary, which is what every Mormon father wants his daughter to do, is marry a return missionary. So I went. And lo and behold, I found myself in Dublin, Ireland. Now, I'll tell you an interesting thing about the Irish. They love Americans, but they really don't like Mormons. And all we did was knock on doors all day and all night.
1: Did you know your faith at this point? I mean, you had enough education in Mormonism to be able to proclaim it?
0: Well, I debated in both high school and college, and
1: Okay.
0: I learned to, and I'm an attorney, so I've learned to play like you know something when you don't. And so we did that. But the ultimate resort for a Mormon and for Mormon missionaries, bear your testimony. I know the church is true. I know Joseph Smith was a prophet of God. I know that whoever it is today, Thomas Monson is a prophet today, and on. So you know these things. If somebody says, "How do you know them?" you're kind of stumped a little bit, but you bear your testimony and then leave. A couple of interesting things happened in Ireland. Well, a whole lot of them did, including threats on my life and things like that. But one day, we call that tracting when you go door to door, knock on doors. Knocked on the door of a Jesuit priest, and he did invite us in. So, in all my hubris and debating ego, I thought I was going to teach this guy a thing or two. So I started on Mariology, statues, the blurring of the Trinity, infant baptism. I mean, I'm starting on all these things. And he listens. Then he starts. And before we were finished, I had nothing to say, and he had deconstructed Mormonism and rebuilt it as Catholicism. And my companion, because they always come in pairs, you see these two guys bicycling along or whatever, didn't say a word. So when we left, I really got on his case. Now, he was 3 months from going home, and I was barely 2 months into the mission. He said, "We don't ever argue with anybody. If they start to argue, we bear our testimony and leave. That's it." Which is the resort that Mormons have to things that they can't deal with from a doctrinal standpoint or questions that are troubling about their history or about their faith. It all ends up in testimony. In fact, testimony becomes so important that there were several of the general authorities. The church is comprised of a quorum of 12 apostles and a first presidency of three who run the church, and then some lesser authorities, but they're still called general authorities. And the mystical name by which they are called is the brethren. So the brethren say, and that becomes authoritative. But I remember distinctly one of them saying in a meeting of our missionaries, and he said, "If you don't have a testimony, lean on mine till yours comes." Now, years later, probably three, I had an opportunity of riding with this person who was then a member of the first presidency of the church. I was taking him somewhere. He told me the purpose of the missionary program wasn't necessarily to convert people. It was to strengthen the missionaries. That if they did the mission, got home, married in the temple, that they would be full, active, tithe-paying members, 80% to 85% of them. So I fell off on the 15% into that, I guess. But that's the purpose of them, is to do that.
1: Let me ask you a fascinating thought. This, the strategy for you as a missionary, when your challenge is not to answer back, is basically to sit, listen, give your testimony, which is really just regurgitating these things that you believe to be true, whether you can defend them or not, and then move on. Does that mean that the missionaries just never let this information engage them at all? That mentally they just didn't listen to what the Jesuit was saying, or they don't examine it to think about it at all, or just mainly your mind just saying, "I'm just waiting for a time to give my witness and get out of here?
0: Some of that occurs. A lot of that occurs. But we were also pretty good scriptorians at the time. Not that we really understood them from a theological standpoint, but we could whip out a scripture to counter another one or something like that. The important thing was not to get caught up in a debate with somebody, they said. Right. Now, during that time, I received a book from the mission president they wanted me to put in the library in Dublin. I think it was called A New Witness for Christ in America, which means the Book of Mormon. And I figured I better read it, because if somebody checked it out and read it, and we knocked on their door, they came and found us, I ought to know what was in it. Well, the whole first half of the book consisted of the challenges to the Book of Mormon and its authenticity, including one former leader in the Mormon Church, a guy by the name of B.H. Roberts, who wrote this paper to the leaders of the church, posing the uncertainties about the Book of Mormon, including the existence of other texts at the time that told similar stories about the Indians being part of the lost tribes of Israel and that sort of thing. And I read the first half of that, and I was relatively shaken. And I was hoping that the second half would thoroughly confute what had gone on in the first half and restore me. It didn't. I mean, the answers just weren't substantive enough. Some of them were just dealt with in conclusions, not really any probative evidence to support it. So I started a little confusion even on my mission. And it continued, even during the time that I was a bishop. But I didn't have a whole lot of time when I was a bishop. So
1: you return from Ireland, you've done your duty, and just like you said, now you're in the ranks of the...
0: When I got home, the Mormons have what they call the Melchizedek priesthood, what we're familiar with. Mm-hmm. They have three levels to it. They have an elder, a 70, and a high priest. And the high priests are kind of the ones who govern. I was ordained a high priest at 22. And put into a bishopric, a counselor to a bishop. I served in five of those. Served on a high council. I served as a stake mission president, and then as a bishop. And these questions would come up. But during the 5 years I was a bishop, I worked so hard at it, I just didn't have time to pursue those. And I have to say, even now, and I want to make it very clear, that I don't have a beef with the Mormons or the Mormon Church from that point. I have children that are faithful Mormons. Yes. And they love God, and they want to do what God wants them to do. They have wonderful families. They strive hard to provide their families what they need spiritually and physically and otherwise. So my story doesn't involve a beef with anybody. It just involves my discovering later that there was so much I hadn't been told, and so much that had been hidden that I didn't know, so I couldn't evaluate that at the time I made a decision. You get to a point, they want you to be inquisitive when you come into the church. They really don't want you to be too inquisitive after you're in. They want you to listen to what they say and do it. We had a motto in our mission: be immediately obedient. The Mormons have a thing now where they say, when the prophet speaks, that's the head man in the church, when the prophet speaks, the thinking is done.
1: Even if they're changing a well-held view that the last prophet had said was definitive, right?
0: Exactly. It's not like you get an encyclical from the Pope where you go through it and you look at it and you analyze it and you think about it and you pray about it and you say, yeah, he is the vicar of Christ. He knows what he's talking about. You just take it and you do it without question. A lot of that happened in 1978 when the Mormons finally decided that it was time to have a revelation that the blacks were not to be held out of the church anymore and that they could be invited in, overturning a long-time held policy and doctrine that the blacks came from Ham, who, as you remember from the Old Testament, went in and laughed at his naked father Noah drunk in the tent. And the two other brothers, Shem and Japheth, respectfully backed him and covered him with a blanket. And the Mormons would teach that that was a rejection by Ham of the priesthood, And he had the curse from Cain on down, and so that's where the blacks got it.

0: So essentially, they weren't worthy enough to do
1: that. That was the specific teaching up until then. So
0: yes.
1: It wasn't that blacks just were not talked about. They had a specific negative teaching about the entire blacks. And then it's 180 degree turned. Well, 180 degree turned? I mean, are they fully part of the church from that point on? Or was there levels which they could not attain?
0: No, they can attain all of them. They can go to the temple. They can have all the rites that are performed there and do it all. Right. Not a lot of them do, but they've had a lot of success, for instance, in Nigeria and places in Africa where that's the case. But geographically, they tend to cluster, like the Tongans have, for instance, in Salt Lake City. So geographically, that cluster becomes a ward, and there's not a whole lot of integration with the other folks that are there. But when those kind of things happen, that's it. Thinking's over, it's done, it's said, and so forth. So there's not a lot of room to have your own thoughts. And if you do, you can be in trouble for them and called in. There was a fellow, another very fascinating part of the Mormon Church, who was the head of the Institute at the University of Utah. Now, that would be kind of like your friend who was on last week, runs the Newman Center at the University of Illinois.
1: Sure.
0: That's the Mormon answer, is to have these institutes for kids to come and to do activities, to learn things, to be taught, to fellowship. Although we never used that word because it sounds too Protestant. And he was a historian. And he was selected, in fact, he was president of the Mormon Historical Society, and was selected one year to give the major address in Nauvoo, Illinois, which happens to be the place where Joseph Smith was shot and killed in 1844. He prepared this. And the title of his address was, "Is There No Help for the Widow's Son?" That's a line straight out of Masonry. And he talks about the influence of Masonry on the Mormon Church after Joseph Smith and his brother and several other leaders of the Mormon Church became Masons and ascended to high degrees of prominence. The temple ceremony, curiously, follows that. And the Mormon temple ceremony, curiously, resembles what goes on in a Masonic temple. In many ways, the secret handshakes and the different things that they do.
1: So there was a clear historical change at that point in what Joseph Smith even was claiming as normative for Mormons, what you're saying.
0: Yes, doctrine changed at that point in time. And it was from there he got the notion of kingdom. Joseph Smith actually proclaimed himself a king at one time. And that was to sort of solidify the notion of polygamy, that the more wives you have, the more kids you have, the bigger your kingdom. And the bigger your kingdom, the higher you rise in the heavens. So there was a great deal of that kind of influence. He even called his wife, Emma, the elect lady, right out of Masonry. So he gives this address. And I got a bootleg copy of it, which the person who gave the address said, yes, this is what I said. But the church forbade him to ever talk about it again. And he never did. So they just shut it up and shut him off. And nobody has talked about it since.
1: What was his goal for that writing? To challenge the church or just clarify history, you think?
0: There are some men in the church to this day, I think, and I really don't know that, but there were when I was there, who are extremely upright, honest, honorable people who really believe it. And so when you start from the premise that it's true, then everything you find out historically or factually otherwise must fit that paradigm that it's true. And so they go at it from that standpoint to reconcile it and to do it. And he did it from a very honest place. These are the facts. And I think we all need to look carefully at that influence on the church as to what it means.
1: So you're reading this as a bishop?
0: Actually, before.
1: Oh, okay. Oh, before?
0: Yes.
1: All right.
0: Yeah. And like many others, I'm trying to figure out how this works for the church rather than how it doesn't fit. So, you know, you're like the wicked stepsister trying to jam a number 10 foot into a number 5 gold glass slipper. And it's a very difficult task to take on. So there were those kinds of things, and still are. The Mormon Church started reinventing its history then and does now. Brigham Young was an interesting figure in history. He succeeded Joseph Smith after Joseph Smith was shot and killed. they say martyred, but he shot about three people himself. It was really kind of a gunfight. Mm-hmm. But Brigham Young taught some weird things. He taught the Adam-God theory, that Adam was really Michael, come down to earth, take a body as Adam, and now is our God. He taught that as man is, God once was, and as God is, man may become. He taught that there were certain sins for which a man should spill his blood. Interracial marriage, by the way, being one of those. And so up until, I think, 2004, Utah still had an option for a condemned prisoner that they could choose the firing squad so they could shed blood, blood atonement, as he called it. All of these things and many, excuse me, many others are contained in a series of books called The Journal of Discourses. And when I studied Mormon history, I read a lot of those. Well, they're gone. In fact, the church has asked if people have those to please send them into the church, because they don't want those things understood and read.
1: Not because they're taught by some renegade Mormon, but because they're actually the writings of Brigham Young, but yet his writings don't align with the present teaching of the Mormon Church. I mean, that's essentially the issue. Did those teachings you just mentioned, all those at one time, were they accepted as Mormon teachings at
0: yes.
1: one point? Okay.
0: Yes.
1: So they were at some point in some previous day of some prophet, when he was prophet, right? And then, but different succeeding prophets have changed these particular doctrines, and now you just want to push them away from people's recognition.
0: I think the changes all really started, Marcus, about the time that I came into the church. There was a president of the church then, David O. McKay. And if a man ever looked like a prophet, he did. He's a handsome man, had this long, wavy white hair, and it was a bright fellow. He started pushing the Mormon culture out into the world. So instead of just going to BYU and stopping there, young people were going off to Harvard and to Yale and to Columbia and Cal and different places. And they got changed because of that.
1: Bringing different ideas back.
0: Exactly.
1: Then. Why don't we pause there?
0: Sure.
1: All right, Clyde. And we'll take a break and we'll come back and continue with Clyde's story. At this point in time, he's still a bishop in the Mormon church. We'll see what happens when we come back.
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3: Teach us, good Lord, to serve you as you deserve, to give and not to count the costs, to fight and not to heed the wounds, to toil and not to seek for rest, to labor and not ask for any reward, save that of knowing that we do.

0: Welcome back to The Journey Home. Our guest tonight is Clyde Pierce. Thank you, Clyde. Clyde has left us. He's in his story. He's a bishop in the Mormon Church, and I mean, gone through missionary work. And as you said, once you go through that, it wasn't really for you to communicate. In essence, it was for you to, in a way, prove your loyalty as well as grow, right? And once you've done that, you arrive. And almost, it sounds like the moment you arrived running. Immediately, they found places for you to continue serving in the church until you serve. How many years do you serve as a bishop?
1: 5.
0: Okay.
1: 5 years. And I have to say, to this day, it was a joyful experience. And it was hard. I put in a minimum of 15 hours a week and sometimes up to 40 in spite of working full time.
0: Sure.
1: And trying to be a husband and a father. But I had great experiences with individuals, one-on-one, in counseling. And the Mormons have confession. You might not know that, but if there's...
0: To the bishop.
1: Mm-hmm.
0: Okay.
1: And very often, they're something to do with adultery, although they can be much more serious than that in terms of other things. And they come to the bishop first, and the bishop has to counsel them and make decisions and do all these things. And I just remember thinking about the great generosity of Jesus and all that he gave, and thinking, I don't think you can do much to erase the wonderfulness of his blood and his atonement. Yeah. So I took an approach with everybody that was more like Jesus took with the lady who was brought to him,
0: sure,
1: the adulteress.
0: And,
1: so I finished that, and the stake president, which is like the bishop, he supervises a number of wards, indicated that he wanted to call me to be one of his counselors, but I had to move for a business reason. And when I moved, I was put on the high council, which is a group that the stake president has, sort of akin to the Quorum of 12 Apostles on a lower level. And this gentleman, bless his heart, was probably the worst church official I have ever experienced, which helped me because it provoked me more into the studies that I was doing and the information that I was gathering. Now, I had a friend who at the same time was leaving, and from him I got a lot of the information that I was able to read, including that bootleg letter of the address at the Mormon Historical Society on the impact of Masonry on Mormonism. And as what happens to most Mormons, because we are so culturally conscripted that getting shed of Mormonism is an extremely agonizing, painful, and seemingly endless task. A fellow by the name of, I think it's Lawrence Foster, wrote a book called Religion and Sexuality. And he wrote about the Shakers, who were total abstinence, and he wrote about, I think it was a group called John Wesley Noyes had a group, and to them, sex was a gift of God, and everybody, you know, mixed. And then polygamy, about the Mormons. And he wrote it during a time when outsiders had access to church documents. That window of access was short and has been closed, and they don't have it now. But he concluded at the end that he thought that polygamy saved the church. Because for one to extricate oneself from one family is tough enough, but from several families is nearly impossible. So from that standpoint, he saw that the cultural grip was extremely severe. And I know people in the Mormon Church who have confided to me, I have serious doubts, Clyde, but what can I do? I got kids, I got grandkids, they're getting married in the temple. I have to pay my tithing and answer the questions right to be able to go to the temple. How am I going to leave? And there are people who will say this, well, even if it isn't true, can you think of a better way to live? And my answer is yes. Yeah, I can think of a better way. There's a scripture I read the other day in Sirach. I think it's about the 15th chapter. And he said, when God created man, he made him subject to his own free choice. That really hit me. not only he made a subject, we're responsible for it. We have to make it and we have to use it. But I think it's a human tendency in many cases to abdicate that responsibility. We want somebody to tell us what to do. And it's easy to do in a spiritual situation or in a church situation because you just have to look to one person or two people and go out like everybody else and do it.
0: Especially in America where there's so many voices on there, it's hard to decide which one, so you go with one that, there you are.
1: My process of leaving was extremely painful. It cost me a marriage. It cost me relationships with most of my children. It cost me friends, reputation, all kinds of things that happened to it. And so I feel deeply for those having the struggle. And today with the internet, there's so much of that information that's available now. More and more people are finding it and they're chatting with each other about it and what do you think and trying to get themselves, I refer to it as trans-ending Mormonism. And they're trying to do that, but it's extremely difficult. So I left hurt, I was betrayed, I was angry, I was shunned, and I was mad at God. Why had he led me into this cul-de-sac when I thought everything was great and I'd lost so much? I lost a father, I lost a childhood, I lost this, and now I'm losing the faith where I was a true believer that I worked for and said, I don't know how many times I know the church is true and Joseph Smith was a prophet and all those things. And suddenly it wasn't. So I became an angry, depressed agnostic. I really didn't know if there was a God, and more than that, I didn't care. And I then reconnected with a lady I'd known 15 years before who had just gone through a divorce and was having her marriage annulled in the church. And so we rekindled our friendship, which kindled into a romance, and she agreed to marry me. And I'm kind of surprised that she did, because I made it very clear to her that I was through with religion, and particularly organized religion that had a hierarchy. I didn't want anything to do with it. The last thing I ever thought I wanted anything to do with was the Catholic Church. I'd spent all this time in Ireland. I knew I didn't like it and didn't want it. But kind of one smack with the two before led to another smack with the two before until finally he brought me down so low. I was feeling unlovable, unloved, worthless. I didn't ever really contemplate suicide. I'm probably too much of a coward to do that. But my value was diminished to zero. It was like the stock market after a year ago. And my wife suggested to me I might want to go by the one church that she had grown up in, the Sacred Heart, and to just sit there for a while and take it in and pray. So I said, why not? So I went over there and I knelt down. There's one other person in the church, and all I could say was, please love me. And he did. I got this wonderful embrace, and I didn't hear the words, but my mind said the words, fear not, I'm with you always. And it's probably the one thing that saved me.
0: And I'm wondering, were you hearing that through Mormon ears still, or just were you more of an, by this time, more of an open, clean slate, ready to receive God?
1: I heard them through deaf ears that were healed. And a few months later, the RCIA had started out in the parish. And my wife is not only beautiful, she's very smart. And so she suggested to me that since I had said one time, yeah, I wouldn't mind learning more about the Catholic Church, that this might be a good time to do it. So I said, okay, I'll go tonight. So I went, and the leader of RCIA said, we have a new face here tonight. Would you say who you are and why you're here? I made some flippant remark about my face certainly wasn't new, but maybe they hadn't seen it before. And then I said, I don't know why I'm here. Kind of in that semi-belligerent tone, and sat back and folded my arms. And it was kind of a rough moment there for a minute. She wasn't sure what to say or do. And so she went on. And in a few minutes, the priest came in. He'd been off at some meeting. And he came back in to greet the candidates in our CIA. And he's talking and he says, you know, some of you might not even know why you're here. But that's okay, because God does. And folded my arms and started to listen. And I listened and studied and read for those 7-8 months that I was there, and was baptized then on the Easter Vigil. Mm-hmm. Now, you have marvelous guests on this show who are learned theologians. They have doctor's degrees in various areas of religious study, including yourself. They're former ministers. They know this stuff from beginning to end. And most of the time what happened to them was they set out to prove Catholicism not true and found out they couldn't do it, and then summoned the courage to finally make the break and embrace it. I set out to prove Mormonism was true and proved to myself that it wasn't, and then went to Catholicism. But what I found in Catholicism was what Pope John Paul II, in talking about evangelization, said: we need to give to people an experience with the living Christ. And that's what I found, an experience with the living Christ, where Christ is central, he is revered, he's honored, he's loved, we try to emulate him. He's all the things that I never had in a faith. And that's probably been as wonderful and healing as anything one could ever imagine, because I don't feel afraid or alone.
0: When I part of the work we do in the Coming Home Network International is to help clergy and others who've had leadership positions in their other churches, as you had, come into the church. And one thing we recognize is often the question arises, Lord, where were you back then? Was I part of your plan? Was this a part of your plan, this whole thing? And did that cross your mind as you're facing the RCIA program, and here you are coming into the church, you're experiencing the living Jesus in a way that you certainly didn't at least understand it back then? Did you see, though, that past as a part of your plan for the now?
1: Yeah, I did, because at the time it rescued me. At the time, I wouldn't have been interested in anything Catholic. I had some relatives that were Catholic, and that didn't mean anything other than they said they were Catholic and wore a cross. I had relatives who were Jehovah's Witnesses. I mean, talk about a mishmash of stuff. But there was no centrality of Christ. So for me to come in to the oldest, most steeped and organized religion on the face of the earth was an extreme leap for me to make. So rather than mine being totally intellectual in a way, mine, and I think at the end of the day, yours and everybody else, no matter how learned and educated, has to be experiential.
0: Oh, yeah. Yeah. It has to be confirmed in the reality. Not necessarily emotional, that's not what we're talking about, but the reality of it. And as our souls and hearts are touched by, it's not merely the mind, but yes, a changed heart. Yeah. In your journey, of course, I imagine your wife was happy as a bug in a rug when you came home to the church.
1: Pretty much.
0: I would imagine that. Given the prejudices that had been planted in you for so long, well, let me ask you that. As a Mormon, was the teaching overtly anti-Catholic?
1: Yes.
0: Yeah, I was wondering on that, because I wasn't sure if, so in other words, you came into the church with some stuff that you had learned that was very overtly anti-Catholic.
1: Yes. Stuff I'd taught as a missionary when I was in Ireland and England and other places. I taught that same stuff too.
0: What was the most difficult hurdles for you to come over as you were learning Catholic doctrine in the RCI class, for example?
1: Probably the most difficult thing for me to overcome was my lack of trust and my own ego, to subject myself again to having to be obedient to what some other human being is saying. I had had my fill of that. But everything that I had learned in Mormonism, I pretty much had rejected by that time. So I could see it more with fresh eyes than if I had just made an immediate jump. So I wondered why God took me through that journey, but I can see lots of reasons why. I'm obviously a slow learner. and he needs to get after me two or three or four times. I go to confession often. And it was a way of building a bridge for me in terms of going through it and coming to find the home that I had been seeking.
0: All right. Let's take one more break, and then we'll come back for some other words for the journey home. See you in a bit.

0: O God, Creator of the universe, who extends your paternal concern over every creature and guides the events of history to the goal of salvation, we acknowledge your fatherly love when you break the resistance of mankind, and in a world torn by strife and discord, you make us ready for reconciliation. Renew for us the wonders of your mercy. Send forth your Spirit, that he may work in the intimacy of hearts, that enemies may begin to dialogue, that adversaries may shake hands, and peoples may encounter one another in harmony. May all commit themselves to the sincere search for true peace, which will extinguish all arguments, for charity, which overcomes hatred, for pardon, which disarms revenge. Amen.
1: Welcome back to The Journey Home. Our guest is Clyde Pierce. Thank you, Clyde, for you really remind us, as you said before, that it isn't merely an intellectual, it isn't just apologetics all the time. And for some people, that's how the Lord reaches them, challenges their faith, and looking at the different, challenging their misconceptions of the church, which you had to get over as you came into the church. But really, the Lord really touched your heart more than your head when he was originally reaching out to you. A couple questions, though, that I'm guessing maybe some Catholics or others who are watching might have, and that is, okay, when they come and knock at your door, what do you say?
2: Well, there are a lot of things you can say. One is, thank you, but no thank you. If you want to engage them in a discussion, you need to be somewhat prepared. And I think somebody publishes a little book on apologetics dealing with meeting with Mormons. One of the things I forgot to mention in Ireland, because the Mormon testimony is so important, and these elders will say that to you when they meet you. I knocked on a door one day, it was my turn, and this beautiful young mother with her child came to the door. And so I told her that, you know, we had something to talk to her about, and she wasn't interested, so I gave her the testimony thing. And then she just started to glow, and she said, oh, I know my Catholic faith is true. Jesus has come to me and died for me, and he has prepared a place for me with him. I had nothing to say. Other people weren't supposed to be able to bear testimony because they didn't have the truth. And this woman, in the beauty of standing there with her little child, just bam, knocked me down. I can say to them, as I have, I know it isn't. I know it isn't. But if you want to engage them, probably the primary underpinning is their notion of an apostasy that took place, meaning that the authority of God and the keys and all of that left. They don't know when, but somewhere in the first 100 years or so, or in the beginning of the third century, after the apostles had all died and gone. And so heaven was closed for 1,800 years until Joseph Smith had it reopened for him, and then he took over and restored, is their word. So you can talk to him about that. And it's important to know the church fathers, to read what they say.
1: I'm assuming that with all their teaching about this apostasy early on, that obviously the idea that there were ever any church fathers was not something you ever knew about, ever they'd ever read.
2: Well, I've heard your story, and your guest last week has written a book.
1: Yeah, Dr. Howe.
2: On one of the early church fathers. And those were kind of some clinchers. I mean, when they're talking between 80 and 100 A.D. about the Eucharist and the body of Christ and what it means and deference to Rome, it seems pretty strong evidence to me about its continuation. So Mormons are in a heap of trouble if they can't prove an apostasy. No apostasy, no need for Joseph Smith.
1: Now, just another clarification. I've often heard that one of the theologies of Mormonism is that Mormons are being trained for Godhead, that they are going to be gods in some planet somewhere. Is that true? Is that the actual teaching of the church? Or was that a teaching for example, at Brigham Young and has been surpassed?
2: Well, they taught it when I was there.
1: Okay.
2: But it's been quieted. The president of the Mormon Church, one president back, was on Larry King Live. And Larry King quoted to him that couplet I recited, that as man is God once was, and as God is man may become. And the president of the church, the prophet, said, well, I don't know that we teach that. That was his answer. He didn't know if they taught it. Well, it's in the history books. And certainly a number of them did teach that. And they believe that in the highest degree of glory, they'll have their wife and other ones, and and they'll make spirit children and then become gods as they send these spirit children out to replicate what we did on this earth.
1: And I don't want to necessarily go into details on this, but I think one thing that there's an awful lot of have been Mormon who've been directors of movies and writers of movies and writers of TV serials, as well as actors and actresses that have included a lot of Mormon idealism into some TV series, sometimes dealing with the space adventures, all kind of morphing out of Mormon theology. Isn't that right?
2: Yes, it is. And if you look at Mormonism, at its strength, and it has strengths, mm-hmm. the notion of the family and how they come together and they support each other and all the things they do for the kids from age 2 onward, and how they take care of each other through their welfare programs and relief society and all the things that they do culturally are commendable.
1: Yeah.
2: It's the doctrine that lies behind it that is.
1: Yeah. Let's just assume we might have a Mormon watching tonight. What would you like to say to them to encourage them to make the same journey home you've made?
2: Be prepared for something that's very difficult, but you have to have a burning and a yearning for the truth. And Jesus said, and even in the King James Version of the Bible that the Mormons use, I am the way, the truth, and the life. So if you want to search for truth, you have to begin to examine the foundation upon which your beliefs rest. And one of the very best ways, as I just suggested a minute ago, would be to read the early church fathers. Some men who actually were companions of St. John the Apostle. And to see what happened during that period of time. And if you have the courage, read Mormon history and see how it fails to square with what's going on.
1: Doesn't square with anthropology and what we discover here in the Americas that John Smith said was true. Right?
2: There's nothing. And the Mormon apologists have said, well, no evidence is not evidence, but it is. It's the evidence that everything you said earlier was not true and that there is none today.
1: Clyde, thank you very much for joining us.
2: Thank you, Mark. It's been a great joy to be here with you.
1: God bless you.
2: Thank you.
1: Joy being with you. God bless you. See you again next week.

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1: This is a Pro-Life Minute with doctors Stephen and Gracie Christie.
2: There's a callous argument we hear all the time that's very offensive. I'm curious how you handle this. That it's better to kill a child, to abort a child, than for that child to be born with a handicap or a deformity or to be stuck in a foster care system. How do we respond?
3: Well, acknowledge that what they're really saying is that it's better to eliminate the sufferer than eliminate the suffering. Instead of improving foster care and the adoption process, we should just kill the child? How did killing a child become an act of mercy?
2: And you know what group of people most disagree with this argument? People with disabilities and their parents. Those with disabilities don't like it when people tell them that their lives are not worth living. They don't like it when people tell them that ending their lives is the most compassionate thing someone can do for them. They and their parents would tell you that's the least compassionate act they could ever imagine.
1: For more on the culture of life, go to EWTN.com/pro-life.
4: The Catechism says it's okay to pray to the saints for help. It's a comforting teaching to know we can call on their prayers, but I'd like to know, where is that in the Bible?
5: Are the saints in heaven aware of what's happening here on earth? And even if they are, do they care

0: Catholic Church teaches that the blessed in heaven, the saints, are not only aware of what's happening here on earth, they are eager to assist us with their prayerful intercession. Hebrews chapter 11 describes the courageous faith of many Old Testament heroes, describing their persecutions, asceticism, and the martyrdoms they endured. The reason for this recounting of these holy Old Testament figures is summarized in the first sentence of chapter 12. Therefore, since we are surrounded by so great a cloud of witnesses, let us also lay aside every weight and sin which clings so closely, and let us run with perseverance the race that is set before us, looking to Jesus, the pioneer and perfecter of our faith. Recall that Christ himself said that the saints and angels are aware of what transpires here on earth. The Lord said, "Just so, I tell you, there will be more joy in heaven over one sinner who repents than over 99 righteous persons who need no repentance." He said that in Luke chapter 15, verses 7 and 10. In Luke 20, verse 36, Christ tells us that the saints in heaven are equal to the angels. One thing we do know, on the authority of Christ himself, is that the saints in heaven are able to know this. Mary and the saints are truly a great cloud of witnesses, praying for us, encouraging us, cheering us on. And when we finally cross that heavenly finish line and fall happily into their arms, then we'll discover just how powerful their assistance on our behalf has really been. I'm Patrick Madrid, author of the book, Where Is That in the Bible?
1: Is prayer powerful? St. Alphonsus Liguori put it this way, "He who prays will be saved. He who does not pray, well, you get the point." Prayer can bring us salvation. It's the means of putting us into communion with God, and God can do all things. The more our will lines up with the will of God, the more powerful our prayers, and the simpler they become ultimately, "Be it done to me, Lord, according to thy word." That's the prayer God will always answer.
2: This is Father John Trigilio. In the name of the Father, and of the Son, and of the Holy Spirit. Amen. Almighty God, we ask your divine grace and blessings upon us. We pray for a speedy end to the evil of abortion. We do this, Almighty God, to protect the lives of the unborn who are threatened by this horrible evil. We pray that this will never be seen as a solution to a difficult situation. Almighty God, give us the grace and strength we need as faithful citizens, that you and I will be able to destroy once and for all this threat to innocent human life. We beg for God's mercy and strength, and we ask that the holy angels who guard over these unborn children will be able to intercede for them and put an end to the evil of abortion. In the name of the Father, and of the Son, and of the Holy Spirit, amen.
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4: Coming up next, an hour of prayer and reflection with the Chaplet of Divine Mercy, Sister Anne Shields, and the Rosary on EWTN, Catholic Talk Radio for Britain and Ireland.

In the name of the Father, and of the Son, and of the Holy Spirit. Amen. Our Father, who art in heaven, hallowed be thy name. Thy kingdom come, thy will be done on earth as it is in heaven. Give us this day our daily bread, and forgive us our trespasses, as we forgive those who trespass against us. And lead us not into temptation, but deliver us from evil. Hail Mary, full of grace, the Lord is with thee. Blessed art thou among women, and blessed is the fruit of thy womb, Jesus. Holy Mary, Mother of God, pray for us sinners now and at the hour of our death. Amen. I believe in God, the Father Almighty, Creator of heaven and earth, and in Jesus Christ, his only Son, our Lord, who was conceived by the Holy Spirit, born of the Virgin Mary, suffered under Pontius Pilate, was crucified, died, and was buried. He descended into hell. On the third day he rose again from the dead. He ascended into heaven, and is seated at the right hand of God the Father Almighty. From there he will come to judge the living and the dead. I believe in the Holy Spirit, the Holy Catholic Church, the communion of saints, the forgiveness of sins, the resurrection of the body, and life everlasting. Eternal Father, I offer you the body and blood, soul and divinity of your dearly beloved Son, our Lord Jesus Christ, in atonement for our sins and those of the whole world. For the sake of his sorrowful passion, have mercy on us and on the whole world. For the sake of his sorrowful passion, have mercy on us and on the whole world. For the sake of his sorrowful passion, have mercy on us and on the whole world. For the sake of his sorrowful passion, have mercy on us and on the whole world. For the sake of his sorrowful passion, have mercy on us and on the whole world. For the sake of his sorrowful passion, have mercy on us and on the whole world. For the sake of his sorrowful passion, have mercy on us and on the whole world. For the sake of his sorrowful passion, have mercy on us and on the whole world. For the sake of his sorrowful passion, have mercy on us and on the whole world. For the sake of his sorrowful passion, have mercy on us and on the whole world. Eternal Father, I offer you the body and blood, soul and divinity of your dearly beloved Son, our Lord Jesus Christ, in atonement for our sins and those of the whole world. For the sake of his sorrowful passion, have mercy on us and on the whole world. For the sake of his sorrowful passion, have mercy on us and on the whole world. For the sake of his sorrowful passion, have mercy on us and on the whole world. For the sake of his sorrowful passion, have mercy on us and on the whole world. For the sake of his sorrowful passion, have mercy on us and on the whole world. For the sake of his sorrowful passion, have mercy on us and on the whole world. For the sake of his sorrowful passion, have mercy on us and on the whole world. For the sake of his sorrowful passion, have mercy on us and on the whole world. For the sake of his sorrowful passion, have mercy on us and on the whole world. For the sake of his sorrowful passion, have mercy on us and on the whole world. Eternal Father, I offer you the body and blood, soul and divinity of your dearly beloved Son, our Lord Jesus Christ, in atonement for our sins and those of the whole world. For the sake of his sorrowful passion, have mercy on us and on the whole world. For the sake of his sorrowful passion, have mercy on us and on the whole world. For the sake of his sorrowful passion, have mercy on us and on the whole world. For the sake of his sorrowful passion, have mercy on us and on the whole world. For the sake of his sorrowful passion, have mercy on us and on the whole world. For the sake of his sorrowful passion, have mercy on us and on the whole world. For the sake of his sorrowful passion, have mercy on us and on the whole world.
For the sake of his sorrowful passion, have mercy on us and on the whole world. For the sake of his sorrowful passion, have mercy on us and on the whole world. For the sake of his sorrowful passion, have mercy on us and on the whole world. Eternal Father, I offer you the body and blood, soul and divinity of your dearly beloved Son, our Lord Jesus Christ, in atonement for our sins and those of the whole world. For the sake of his sorrowful passion, have mercy on us and on the whole world. For the sake of his sorrowful passion, have mercy on us and on the whole world. For the sake of his sorrowful passion, have mercy on us and on the whole world. For the sake of his sorrowful passion, have mercy on us and on the whole world. For the sake of his sorrowful passion, have mercy on us and on the whole world. For the sake of his sorrowful passion, have mercy on us and on the whole world. For the sake of his sorrowful passion, have mercy on us and on the whole world.

0: on us and on the whole world. For the sake of his sorrowful passion, have mercy on us and on the whole world. For the sake of his sorrowful passion, have mercy on us and on the whole world. For the sake of his sorrowful passion, have mercy on us and on the whole world. For the sake of his sorrowful passion, have mercy on us and on the whole world. For the sake of his sorrowful passion, have mercy on us and on the whole world. For the sake of his sorrowful passion, have mercy on us and on the whole world. For the sake of his sorrowful passion, have mercy on us and on the whole world. Holy God, Holy Mighty One, Holy Immortal One, have mercy on us and on the whole world. Holy God, Holy Mighty One, Holy Immortal One, have mercy on us and on the whole world. Holy God, Holy Mighty One, Holy Immortal One, have mercy on us and on the whole world.
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3: I'm Father Bernard McGuckian. In our last program in this series on the Sacred Heart, we visited the home place of St. Margaret Mary. And today we come to the monastery where she spent the rest of our life and had the extraordinary visions of the Sacred Heart. Come and join us. Welcome to our program. As a result of the extraordinary generosity of the Visitation Sisters here at Parle Monial, we have the privilege of standing on the very spot where the Sacred Heart of Jesus revealed his extraordinary love for every man, woman, and child to one of the sisters here, St. Margaret Mary Alacoque. She entered the order in 1671, and 2 years later, on the feast of St. John the Evangelist, December the 27th, 1673, while she was praying in this chapel, the Lord appeared near the altar behind us and told her of the extraordinary love he had for the human race. She had further visions. The most important one came during the octave of the feast of Corpus Christi, which is a great symbol of love in the church. And Jesus complained of how his love had been rejected. At that time in the church, Jansenism was strong, an overemphasis on the justice of God to the forgetfulness of his love. Other Christians had rejected his very presence in the Blessed Eucharist. And this obviously was a cause of hurt. He asked something very specific of Margaret Mary. He said he wanted to have a feast in the church dedicated totally to his Sacred Heart. And she was surprised about this, because how could she, an enclosed nun, make this happen? But he told her that in spite of all opposition, his heart would override all these things and make it a reality. It didn't happen in her lifetime. But he also revealed to her that his heart would expand, the word he used, to show this love that was rejected. It was significant that the great apparition took place during the octave. That's 8 days after the feast of Corpus Christi, which was a feast introduced to the church in the 13th century to emphasize the endlessness of the love of Christ for all of us. The idea of the sacred heart.

heart was to make some reparation for not sin in general, but for the sins against the Eucharist. So what Jesus wanted was a feast that would show the link between the Eucharist and his Sacred Heart, because one of the greatest gifts of his heart is the Eucharist. Margaret Mary said to the Lord, "But how can I do this? I am an incompetent little person," and she really believed that. And the Lord told her that he used the weakest things to do the greatest works, but that she was to go and look for help. While she was still in this convent, a priest came to say Mass one day, a Jesuit called Claude Lacolombiere. And as soon as he came onto the altar, an internal voice told her, "This is the one I am sending to you." With the approval of her superiors, she told the whole story to Claude Lacolombiere. And he listened very carefully. He came to the conclusion that she was not having hallucinations, that really what she was reporting was something that had really happened, and that both himself and herself were to spend the rest of their lives spreading this devotion and also working to have that feast asked for by Jesus introduced into the church. It would take many years. In fact, it would be 1856, well over 200 years later, that the church approved the idea and introduced the Feast of the Sacred Heart, which was to make known to people that at the heart of Christianity is a heart. These revelations were to have an extraordinary impact on the devotional life of Catholicism in subsequent centuries, right up until today. Such wonderful things happened. Over 280 new religious orders using the term Sacred Heart in their title came into existence in the church. The whole human race was consecrated to the Sacred Heart in 1899 by Leo XIII. And that same Pope, speaking about the events here, said they were the most important events that took place in the history of Christianity after John had written the Apocalypse. Then it inspired such wonderful people as Damien of Molokai, who offered himself to the lepers on that island near Hawaii as an expression of his love for the Sacred Heart. He said, "I die a son of the Sacred Heart." It inspired people through the great difficulties of the French Revolution. It ultimately led to another feast in the church, the Feast of Christ the King in 1925, that was seen as the culmination of the love in the heart of Christ, because Christ is the King, and he said it himself when he was speaking to Pilate. He has never insisted on his rights in this world, and one French writer said that Jesus is King in this world, if not of it. The church authorities were slow to accept the value of these revelations of St. Margaret Mary, because the church always is very, very careful. In fact, some of those who worked with her, like a Jesuit called Coisey, discovered that he had a great deal to suffer because of it. In fact, in his own order, the idea was, this message is too good to be true. But he kept struggling on to assure people that it was well-founded. Another man called Galife, he took up the cause along with Croiset, and both of them found great opposition. But eventually, members of the Society of Jesus began to accept that this is genuine and began to row in behind it. Through the centuries, other people have had revelations of the Sacred Heart. One French author called Bainvel says that as if Jesus was a great poet who gave small readings of his work through the centuries and then made this extraordinary revelation of the whole thing at Paray-le-Monial. Today, the Sacred Heart is still operative under another term, the Divine Mercy, which the Heart of Christ is a revelation of Divine Mercy. Sister Faustina, she, like
Margaret Mary is responsible.

responsible for bringing another feast into the church, the Feast of Divine Mercy. God's mercy is infinite, and he finds all sorts of finite ways of expressing it. And often it has been through great women in the church. One of the first was a lady called Juliana of Liège. She was the one responsible for making the church aware of the need for a special feast of Corpus Christi. Then Margaret Mary, then eventually a German lady, Sister Mary of the Divine Heart. Her name was Maria Droste zu Wischering. She was a nun in a convent in Portugal, and she had an extraordinary revelation from Jesus himself that he wanted the whole world consecrated to him. She communicated this message to the Pope. The message was not really accepted. And then she sent a personal message to Pope Leo XIII, telling him something personal about his own life that nobody else in this world could have known but himself, to show the authenticity of her message. And then Pope, on the Feast of the Sacred Heart, 1899, consecrated the whole universe to the Sacred Heart. And he said on that occasion that he considered it the most important act of his pontificate. And he was the man who gave the world Rerum Novarum, which was the great document on social affairs, which has influenced church teaching ever since. Devotion to the Sacred Heart is devotion to the things closest to the heart of Jesus. This is what Margaret Mary wanted to let loose in the world, to start a fire. And she got help from so many sources through the years. One of the big miracles associated with Margaret Mary and this chapel was in the life of a Peruvian priest, Mateo Mervi Curley. He was a young priest from South America. And after he was cured here, he felt that he had to go and make this message known to the whole world. He went to the Pope of the time, Pius X, and asked for permission to enthrone the families of the world to the Sacred Heart. And the Pope said, "I do not give you permission. I command you." And he told him, "Go off," and he went off. And until 1960, he spent the rest of his life on all five continents, inviting families to make Christ the King of their homes and their families. This is the room where St. Margaret Mary died on the 17th of October, 1690. Really, she died of love. She couldn't have become holier than she was. And even the day she died, the children in the streets were calling out that the saint of the Holy Marys has died. That was the traditional name for this monastery. She had reached an extraordinary degree of holiness. In fact, before she died, she had a vision of the seraphim. There are nine choirs of angels. You have angels, archangels, thrones, dominations, virtues, powers. Then cherubim and seraphim, those spirits closest to God. And they revealed to her that she would have a very, very high place in heaven. And as she was dying, she was said something she'd said often in her life, "I will sing forever of the love of God." She died on the 17th of October, but her feast day, for some reason, is the 16th of October. But the reputation for holiness quickly spread. Until now, probably she must be one of the best known saints in the calendar. There's hardly a Catholic church in the world where there isn't either a statue or a picture or a painting of St. Margaret Mary kneeling before the Sacred Heart, and the very spot where I'm standing is where it all began. This oratory is the first oratory dedicated to the Sacred Heart. It's a very small building, not much bigger than a telephone kiosk, but it's so precious. It was there that Margaret Mary encouraged her novices to set up a small altar inside the oratory. And it contains a very, very early copy of the first little drawing of the Sacred Heart, which she approved and said, "That is sufficient." And she said, "Let this symbol, this picture of the Sacred Heart, be spread around the world and it will have its own effect." The heart is a universal symbol. All our hearts are the same, even if
we have red faces or black faces or white faces or brown faces. We all

0: realize what's meant by a heart. And even the word, as Carl Rahner says, he wanders through all the languages of the world. It's a universal symbol. And that's why it has been so powerful. These revelations of Margaret Mary were kept so secret that the only people who knew about them were the superiors in the monastery and the priests she revealed them to. The other sisters didn't know that she was different in this exceptional way from everyone else. Before she died, she was ordered under obedience to write her life story, her autobiography. It's a wonderful document, and she writes, I consider, very, very well. She had a good hand of writing. But she had to be told to do this under obedience. And you know, you won't realize how holy some person is from their own story, because they're not going to tell you how holy they are. You need other people to look in and add to it. But we've got the basis of our story there, and everything is authentic. And it's a very moving document. But there have been thousands of books written about her, and they're still been written every day. In the Jesuit house at Paris Le Monial, there's a total library dedicated to books on Margaret Mary and on her revelations to the Sacred Heart, with all their implications. And they're still been written well into the 21st century, because love is what life is about. And she revealed a very deep aspect of it, love of God for men and women. And the only thing that Jesus asked from her was that we might love him in return. Nothing else. We're going to show you some of these precious relics that have been preserved over the centuries. We have here relics, parts of the coffin in which she was buried. One peculiar relic is the traveling bag which belonged to her brother that she brought with her. And it's peculiar in that there's a place for a tall hat that looks like a funnel. Then beside that, to the left of that, is a piece of her bones. In our own day, these relics are so highly valued around the world that people turn up in their thousands all over the world to venerate what are known as first-class relics of St. Margaret Mary Alacoque, that is, parts of her body, normally her bone. But also, there's one very special relic that still remains with us, that is her brain. Her brain is contained in a reliquary which is located just a few yards from the site where she first had these extraordinary visions of the Sacred Heart. The fact that they have had such a wonderful effect in the world is an indication of their authenticity. We just had to slip out of the church as Mass was beginning, but wasn't it wonderful to see those extraordinary relics of St. Margaret Mary? But we want to meet Sister Marie Chantal, who is responsible for the wonderful work of the Guard of Honour and the Sacred Heart, which has been a part of life in the monastery for many years. Could you tell us about the history of the Guard of Honour of the Sacred Heart?
1: It all started with a sister in our order. Margaret Mary started the idea. It was a grace she received from the Lord. More recently, our Mother Superior was looking for something to get people closer to the heart of Jesus. She was inspired by the heart of Jesus being pierced. As our devotion here continued, grace is spread over all of us, like a river of living water from the Holy Spirit. So our Mother Superior asked that people offer 1 hour of their day every day. It's not an hour of prayer. It's an hour that you consecrate to your earthly vocation. You offer what you're in the process of doing. If you stay at home, travel, take care of your grandchildren, do the dishes, or even watch TV, you offer that hour with its joy and its pains.
0: What has been the reaction around the world to this idea?
1: Devotion to the Sacred Heart spread around the world very fast. It fell asleep for some amount of time here because the sisters

0: had become very old. They were quite old in 2007. There were several of us in the monastery wanting to start the devotion again. Our Mother Superior is Mexican, and Mexicans come to Pare Le Monial because this is where the apparitions happened. We knew we had to start the devotion again.
1: You are a member of the community where St. Margaret Mary had the first apparitions of the Sacred Heart.
0: Yes, I've been a member for the last 10 years. I made my solemn vows in 2006. I was given this grace to take care of the archives.
1: What is that that you have in your hand, sister?
0: This is the painting that we call the Quandron, in which we write the names of the people who engage themselves. They surround the heart of Jesus with their presence. Each hour there's a special intention for the world, for the church, along with the angels, the Virgin Mary, and the saints.
1: What is the essential of the message?
0: The essence of this is to honor God and give back love to Jesus. He told St. Margaret Mary that some people should be consolers because he couldn't find any, and he was so sad. So he's waiting that we answer him with our love and make reparation for the people who don't think about him.
1: Thanks to Sister for her explanation of the Guard of Honor. We also thank you at home for being with us. So may the blessing of Almighty God, Father, Son, and Holy Spirit descend upon you and remain with you forever.

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1: Welcome to The Rosary is a Place with Father Benedict Rochelle and Simonetta.
2: The sorrowful mysteries concentrate our minds on the events of the passion and death of Jesus Christ. Whenever good comes into contact with evil, there is suffering. And when the greatest of all goods comes into contact with evil, we must expect great suffering. The Virgin Mary represents more than anyone else the human race in its active and devout participation in the suffering and death of Jesus. St. Paul calls us to fill up in our own lives those things that may be added to the sufferings of Christ. His sufferings are complete and fulfill all the needs of our salvation. And yet he calls us to take up our cross, to suffer along with him. In the five sorrowful mysteries, we consider well how our Blessed Lady participated in those sufferings and invites us in our own life in this world, to do the same.

0: I believe in God, the Father Almighty, creator of heaven and earth, and in Jesus Christ, his only Son, our Lord, who was conceived by the Holy Spirit, born of the Virgin Mary, suffered under Pontius Pilate, was crucified, died, and was buried. He descended into hell. The third day he rose again from the dead, and he ascended into heaven, and is seated at the right hand of God, the Father Almighty, from whence he shall come to judge the living and the dead.
1: I believe in the Holy Spirit, the Holy Catholic Church, the communion of saints, the forgiveness of sins, the resurrection of the body, and life everlasting. Amen.
0: Our Father, who art in heaven, hallowed be thy name. Thy kingdom come, thy will be done, on earth as it is in heaven.
1: Give us this day our daily bread, and forgive us our trespasses, as we forgive those who trespass against us. And lead us not into temptation, but deliver us from evil. Amen.
0: Let us offer the next three Aves, that we will have an increase of faith, hope, and love. Hail Mary, full of grace, the Lord is with thee. Blessed art thou amongst women, and blessed is the fruit of thy womb, Jesus.
1: Holy Mary, Mother of God, pray for us sinners, now and at the hour of our death. Amen.
0: Hail Mary, full of grace, the Lord is with thee. Blessed art thou amongst women, and blessed is the fruit of thy womb, Jesus.
1: Holy Mary, Mother of God, pray for us sinners, now and at the hour of our death. Amen.
0: Hail Mary, full of grace, the Lord is with thee. Blessed art thou amongst women, and blessed is the fruit of thy womb, Jesus.
1: Holy Mary, Mother of God, pray for us sinners, now and at the hour of our death. Amen.
0: Glory be to the Father, and to the Son, and to the Holy Spirit.
1: As it was in the beginning, is now, and ever shall be, world without end. Amen.

0: The first sorrowful mystery, the agony in the garden. Let us pray in these five mysteries, these mysteries of sorrow, for those whose own lives mirror the passion of Christ. And let us pray in this first sorrowful mystery that we ourselves will not walk away from suffering. Our Father, who art in heaven, hallowed be thy name. Thy kingdom come, thy will be done, on earth as it is in heaven.
1: Give us this day our daily bread, and forgive us our trespasses, as we forgive those who trespass against us. And lead us not into temptation, but deliver us from evil. Amen.
0: Hail Mary, full of grace, the Lord is with thee. Blessed art thou amongst women, and blessed is the fruit of thy womb, Jesus.
1: Holy Mary, Mother of God, pray for us sinners, now and at the hour of our death. Amen.
0: Hail Mary, full of grace, the Lord is with thee. Blessed art thou amongst women, and blessed is the fruit of thy womb, Jesus.
1: Holy Mary, Mother of God, pray for us sinners, now and at the hour of our death. Amen.
0: Hail Mary, full of grace, the Lord is with thee. Blessed art thou amongst women, and blessed is the fruit of thy womb, Jesus.
1: Holy Mary, Mother of God, pray for us sinners, now and at the hour of our death. Amen.
0: Hail Mary, full of grace, the Lord is with thee. Blessed art thou amongst women, and blessed is the fruit of thy womb, Jesus.
1: Holy Mary, Mother of God, pray for us sinners, now and at the hour of our death. Amen.
0: Hail Mary, full of grace, the Lord is with thee. Blessed art thou amongst women, and blessed is the fruit of thy womb, Jesus.
1: Holy Mary, Mother of God, pray for us sinners, now

0: and at the hour of our death. Amen.
1: Hail Mary, full of grace, the Lord is with thee. Blessed art thou amongst women, and blessed is the fruit of thy womb, Jesus.
0: Holy Mary, Mother of God, pray for us sinners, now and at the hour of our death. Amen.
1: Hail Mary, full of grace, the Lord is with thee. Blessed art thou amongst women, and blessed is the fruit of thy womb, Jesus.
0: Holy Mary, Mother of God, pray for us sinners, now and at the hour of our death. Amen.
1: Hail Mary, full of grace, the Lord is with thee. Blessed art thou amongst women, and blessed is the fruit of thy womb, Jesus.
0: Holy Mary, Mother of God, pray for us sinners, now and at the hour of our death. Amen.
1: Hail Mary, full of grace, the Lord is with thee. Blessed art thou amongst women, and blessed is the fruit of thy womb, Jesus.
0: Holy Mary, Mother of God, pray for us sinners, now and at the hour of our death. Amen.
1: Hail Mary, full of grace, the Lord is with thee. Blessed art thou amongst women, and blessed is the fruit of thy womb, Jesus.
0: Holy Mary, Mother of God, pray for us sinners, now and at the hour of our death. Amen.
1: Glory be to the Father, and to the Son, and to the Holy Spirit.
0: As it was in the beginning, is now, and ever shall be, world without end. Amen.
1: O my Jesus, forgive us our sins, save us from the fires of hell, bring all souls to heaven, especially those in most need of thy mercy. The second sorrowful mystery, the scourging at the pillar. Let us pray in this mystery that we will accept and grow with our own sufferings, that we will be prepared by grace for them. Our Father, who art in heaven, hallowed be thy name. Thy kingdom come, thy will be done, on earth as it is in heaven.
0: Give us this day our daily bread, and forgive us our trespasses, as we forgive those who trespass against us. And lead us not into temptation, but deliver us from evil. Amen.
1: Hail Mary, full of grace, the Lord is with thee. Blessed art thou amongst women, and blessed is the fruit of thy womb, Jesus.
0: Holy Mary, Mother of God, pray for us sinners, now and at the hour of our death. Amen.
1: Hail Mary, full of grace, the Lord is with thee. Blessed art thou amongst women, and blessed is the fruit of thy womb, Jesus.
0: Holy Mary, Mother of God, pray for us sinners, now and at the hour of our death. Amen.
1: Hail Mary, full of grace, the Lord is with thee. Blessed art thou amongst women, and blessed is the fruit of thy womb, Jesus.
0: Holy Mary, Mother of God, pray for us sinners, now and at the hour of our death. Amen.
1: Hail Mary, full of grace, the Lord is with thee. Blessed art thou amongst women, and blessed is the fruit of thy womb, Jesus.
0: Holy Mary, Mother of God, pray for us sinners, now and at the hour of our death. Amen.
1: Hail Mary, full of grace, the Lord is with thee. Blessed art thou amongst women, and blessed is the fruit of thy womb, Jesus.
0: Holy Mary, Mother of God, pray for us sinners, now and at the hour of our death. Amen.
1: Hail Mary, full of grace, the Lord is with thee. Blessed art thou amongst women, and blessed is the fruit of thy womb, Jesus.
0: Holy Mary, Mother of God, pray for us sinners, now and at the hour of our death. Amen.
1: Hail Mary, full of grace, the Lord is with thee. Blessed art thou amongst women, and blessed is the fruit of thy womb, Jesus.
0: Holy Mary, Mother of God, pray for us sinners, now and at the hour of our death. Amen.
1: Hail Mary, full of grace, the Lord is with thee. Blessed art thou amongst women, and blessed is the fruit of thy womb, Jesus.
0: Holy Mary, Mother of God, pray for us sinners, now and at the hour of our death. Amen.
1: Hail Mary, full of grace, the Lord is with thee. Blessed art thou amongst women, and blessed is the fruit of thy womb, Jesus.
0: Holy Mary, Mother of God, pray for us sinners, now and at the hour of our death. Amen.
1: Hail Mary, full of grace, the Lord is with thee. Blessed art thou amongst women, and blessed is the fruit of thy womb, Jesus.
0: Holy Mary, Mother of God, pray for us sinners, now and at the hour of our death. Amen.
1: Glory be to the Father, and to the Son, and to the Holy Spirit.
0: As it was in the beginning, is now, and ever shall be, world without end. Amen.
1: O my Jesus,
0: forgive us our sins,
1: save us from the fires of hell,
0: bring all souls to heaven, especially those in most need of thy mercy.
1: The third sorrowful mystery, the crowning with thorns. Our Father, who art in heaven, hallowed be thy name. Thy kingdom come, thy will be done, on earth as it is in heaven.
0: Give us this day our daily bread, and forgive us our trespasses, as we forgive those who trespass against us. And lead us not into temptation, but deliver us from evil. Amen.
1: Hail Mary, full of grace, the Lord is with thee. Blessed art thou amongst women, and blessed is the fruit of thy womb, Jesus.
0: Holy Mary, Mother of God, pray for us sinners, now and at the hour of our death. Amen.
1: Hail Mary, full of grace, the Lord is with thee. Blessed art thou amongst women, and blessed is the fruit of thy womb, Jesus.
0: Holy Mary, Mother of God, pray for us sinners, now and at the hour of our death. Amen.
1: Hail Mary, full of grace, the Lord is with thee. Blessed art thou amongst women, and blessed is the fruit of thy womb, Jesus.
0: Holy Mary, Mother of God, pray for us sinners, now and at the hour of our death. Amen.
1: Hail Mary, full of grace, the Lord is with thee. Blessed art thou amongst women, and blessed is the fruit of thy womb, Jesus.
0: Holy Mary, Mother of God, pray for us sinners, now and at the hour of our death. Amen.
1: Hail Mary, full of grace, the Lord is with thee. Blessed art thou amongst women, and blessed is the fruit of thy womb, Jesus.
0: Holy Mary, Mother of God, pray for us sinners, now and at the hour of our death. Amen.
1: Hail Mary, full of grace, the Lord is with thee. Blessed art thou amongst women, and blessed is the fruit of thy womb, Jesus.
0: Holy Mary, Mother of God, pray for us sinners, now and at the hour of our death. Amen.
1: Hail Mary, full of grace, the Lord is with thee. Blessed art thou amongst women, and blessed is the fruit of thy womb, Jesus.
0: Holy Mary, Mother of God, pray for us sinners, now and at the hour of our death. Amen.
1: Hail Mary, full of grace, the Lord is with thee. Blessed art thou amongst women, and blessed is the fruit of thy womb, Jesus.
0: Holy Mary, Mother of God, pray for us sinners now and at the hour of our death. Amen.
1: Hail Mary, full of grace, the Lord is with thee. Blessed art thou amongst women, and blessed is the fruit of thy womb, Jesus.
0: Holy Mary, Mother of God,

0: the Lord is with thee. Blessed art thou amongst women, and blessed is the fruit of thy womb, Jesus.
1: Holy Mary, Mother of God, pray for us sinners, now and at the hour of our death. Amen.
0: Glory be to the Father, and to the Son, and to the Holy Spirit.
1: As it was in the beginning, is now, and ever shall be, world without end. Amen.
0: O my Jesus, forgive us our sins. Save us from the fires of hell. Bring all souls to heaven, especially those in most need of thy mercy. The fourth sorrowful mystery, the carrying of the cross. Our Father, who art in heaven, hallowed be thy name. Thy kingdom come, thy will be done, on earth as it is in heaven.
1: Give us this day our daily bread, and forgive us our trespasses, as we forgive those who trespass against us. And lead us not into temptation, but deliver us from evil. Amen.
0: Hail Mary, full of grace, the Lord is with thee. Blessed art thou amongst women, and blessed is the fruit of thy womb, Jesus.
1: Holy Mary, Mother of God, pray for us sinners, now and at the hour of our death. Amen.
0: Hail Mary, full of grace, the Lord is with thee. Blessed art thou amongst women, and blessed is the fruit of thy womb, Jesus.
1: Holy Mary, Mother of God, pray for us sinners, now and at the hour of our death. Amen.
0: Hail Mary, full of grace, the Lord is with thee. Blessed art thou amongst women, and blessed is the fruit of thy womb, Jesus.
1: Holy Mary, Mother of God, pray for us sinners, now and at the hour of our death. Amen.
0: Hail Mary, full of grace, the Lord is with thee. Blessed art thou amongst women, and blessed is the fruit of thy womb, Jesus.
1: Holy Mary, Mother of God, pray for us sinners, now and at the hour of our death. Amen.
0: Hail Mary, full of grace, the Lord is with thee. Blessed art thou amongst women, and blessed is the fruit of thy womb, Jesus.
1: Holy Mary, Mother of God, pray for us sinners, now and at the hour of our death. Amen.
0: Hail Mary, full of grace, the Lord is with thee. Blessed art thou amongst women, and blessed is the fruit of thy womb, Jesus.
1: Holy Mary, Mother of God, pray for us sinners, now and at the hour of our death. Amen.
0: Hail Mary, full of grace, the Lord is with thee. Blessed art thou amongst women, and blessed is the fruit of thy womb, Jesus.
1: Holy Mary, Mother of God, pray for us sinners, now and at the hour of our death. Amen.
0: Hail Mary, full of grace, the Lord is with thee. Blessed art thou amongst women, and blessed is the fruit of thy womb, Jesus.
1: Holy Mary, Mother of God, pray for us sinners, now and at the hour of our death. Amen.
0: Hail Mary, full of grace, the Lord is with thee. Blessed art thou amongst women, and blessed is the fruit of thy womb, Jesus.
1: Holy Mary, Mother of God, pray for us sinners, now and at the hour of our death. Amen.
0: Hail Mary, full of grace, the Lord is with thee. Blessed art thou amongst women, and blessed is the fruit of thy womb, Jesus.
1: Holy Mary, Mother of God, pray for us sinners, now and at the hour of our death. Amen.
0: Glory be to the Father, and to the Son, and to the Holy Spirit.
1: As it was in the beginning, is now, and ever shall be, world without end. Amen.
0: O my Jesus, forgive us our sins. Save us from the fires of hell. Bring all souls to heaven,
1: especially those in most need of thy mercy.
0: The fifth sorrowful mystery, the crucifixion and death of Jesus on the cross. Scripture tells us that Mary stood beneath the cross, that she heard the cry of agony, "Why have you forsaken me?" That she heard her beloved son commend her to the care of John, and him to her. In our own sufferings in life, let us not become bitter or locked in our own grief.

0: Let us be open to others, to share their grief, as Mary did. Let's not run away. Let's not ask why, a question that no one can answer. Rather, let us ask the question, what must I do to follow Jesus in fulfilling the will of God? Our Father, who art in heaven, hallowed be thy name. Thy kingdom come, thy will be done, on earth as it is in heaven.
1: Give us this day our daily bread, and forgive us our trespasses, as we forgive those who trespass against us. And lead us not into temptation, but deliver us from evil. Amen.
0: Hail Mary, full of grace, the Lord is with thee. Blessed art thou amongst women, and blessed is the fruit of thy womb, Jesus.
1: Holy Mary, Mother of God, pray for us sinners, now and at the hour of our death. Amen.
0: Hail Mary, full of grace, the Lord is with thee. Blessed art thou amongst women, and blessed is the fruit of thy womb, Jesus.
1: Holy Mary, Mother of God, pray for us sinners, now and at the hour of our death. Amen.
0: Hail Mary, full of grace, the Lord is with thee. Blessed art thou amongst women, and blessed is the fruit of thy womb, Jesus.
1: Holy Mary, Mother of God, pray for us sinners, now and at the hour of our death. Amen.
0: Hail Mary, full of grace, the Lord is with thee. Blessed art thou amongst women, and blessed is the fruit of thy womb, Jesus.
1: Holy Mary, Mother of God, pray for us sinners, now and at the hour of our death. Amen.
0: Hail Mary, full of grace, the Lord is with thee. Blessed art thou amongst women, and blessed is the fruit of thy womb, Jesus.
1: Holy Mary, Mother of God, pray for us sinners, now and at the hour of our death. Amen.
0: Hail Mary, full of grace, the Lord is with thee. Blessed art thou amongst women, and blessed is the fruit of thy womb, Jesus.
1: Holy Mary, Mother of God, pray for us sinners, now and at the hour of our death. Amen.
0: Hail Mary, full of grace, the Lord is with thee. Blessed art thou amongst women, and blessed is the fruit of thy womb, Jesus.
1: Holy Mary, Mother of God, pray for us sinners, now and at the hour of our death. Amen.
0: Hail Mary, full of grace, the Lord is with thee. Blessed art thou amongst women, and blessed is the fruit of thy womb, Jesus.
1: Holy Mary, Mother of God, pray for us sinners, now and at the hour of our death. Amen.
0: Hail Mary, full of grace, the Lord is with thee. Blessed art thou amongst women, and blessed is the fruit of thy womb, Jesus.
1: Holy Mary, Mother of God, pray for us sinners, now and at the hour of our death. Amen.
0: Hail Mary, full of grace, the Lord is with thee. Blessed art thou amongst women, and blessed is the fruit of thy womb, Jesus.
1: Holy Mary, Mother of God, pray for us sinners, now and at the hour of our death. Amen.
0: Glory be to the Father, and to the Son, and to the Holy Spirit.
1: As it was in the beginning, is now, and ever shall be, world without end. Amen.
0: O my Jesus, forgive us our sins, save us from the fires of hell. Bring all souls to heaven, especially those in most need of thy mercy.
2: Hail, Holy Queen, Mother of mercy, our life, our sweetness, and our hope. To thee do we cry, poor banished children of Eve. To thee do we send up our sighs, mourning and weeping in this valley of tears. Turn then, most gracious Advocate, thine eyes of mercy toward us, and after this our exile, show unto us the blessed fruit of thy womb, Jesus. O clement, O loving, O sweet Virgin Mary, pray for us, O Holy Mother of God,
1: that we may be made worthy of the promises of Christ.
0: Let us pray. O God, whose only begotten Son, by his life, death, and resurrection, has purchased for us the rewards of eternal life, grant, we beseech thee, that meditating on these mysteries of the most holy rosary of the Blessed Virgin Mary, we may imitate what they

0: contain and obtain what they promise through the same Christ our Lord. Amen. May the divine assistance remain always with us, and may the souls of the faithful departed, through the mercy of God, rest in peace. Amen. May the Holy Virgin bless you with her loving child, this day and forever. In the name of the Father, and of the Son, and of the Holy Spirit. Amen.
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4: Certainly time in our nation to change our words. And let's begin now to use the word up. Up from all of this filth. Up from this violence. Up from this indifference of courts. Up! Up to the hid battlements of eternity, up, up to God.
5: Fulton Sheen was a theologian, philosopher, and a pioneer of broadcast media. He hosted the syndicated Life is Worth Living television series, which still airs on EWTN today. On September 24th, the beloved Archbishop will be beatified at a Mass in St. Louis, Missouri. There will also be several special events leading up to the big day. Joining me now is Sister Jude Andrew Link with the Dominican Sisters of Mary, Mother of the Eucharist. For those who know the name but not the man, can you tell us more about Archbishop Fulton Sheen and why does his message still resonate with Catholics today?
6: That's a question that was actually really on my heart too. I knew the man's work. I knew his tapes, his videos, his TV show, but this project has let me get to know the man a little bit more. And when I think of Sheen, the man, I think of someone who fell in love with Jesus Christ. He knew Jesus Christ. He knew Jesus Christ through his study. He knew Jesus Christ in the church and in the liturgy, but in a really profound way, he knew Christ in the Eucharist. He knew Christ in prayer. And when I think of that and I look at the totality of his life, I see that that gave Fulton Sheen a deep and abiding sense of identity. He knew he was a child of God. He knew he was a priest of Jesus Christ. He knew that as a priest then that he was called to be a victim and to offer his life in union with the sacrifice of Christ.
5: His beatification mass will be held on September 24th in St. Louis. Can the public attend and what can they expect from this historic celebration?
6: A beatification is a gift for the church. I like to think Fulton Sheen doesn't need it. He's in heaven. But it's a gift that the church gives to us. And our local bishop, Bishop Lou Tilka, chose St. Louis as the location because there isn't a place in Peoria big enough for all the people who love Sheen. Fulton Sheen belongs to the world.
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8: Last week I spoke to you about Zachariah and Elizabeth. There's just one or two points I would like to add to that before going on to the talk about the conception of Jesus. One of the things that I said to you was that Zachariah was silenced. You might, if you're interested in checking things out, look up Daniel chapter 10, verse 15, where Daniel was made speechless at one of the interventions in his life. And Acts 9:9, where Paul was blinded temporarily in order to bring him through as well. So what it is God grasping the person's attention. And I think that the 9 months of silence for Zachariah was very, very fruitful for him. These are sort of signs that the Lord gives us in our everyday lives, what I call stop signs, things that make you just sort of take note of things and make you think and stop just running on as if nothing had happened, you know. Zechariah, when he came out from the temple, was unable to give Aaron's blessing because he couldn't speak. Aaron's blessing is in Numbers chapter 6, verses 24 to 26. But you find at the end of the gospel that Jesus, the new high priest, he gives his blessing. And so it's interesting that that blessing is even withdrawn at this particular stage. And you'll find Jesus' blessing in Luke 24:51. When the people remember that it's time for the Messiah to come, you need to look up Daniel chapter 9, verses 24 to 27, where Daniel speaks about the 70 weeks of years to the coming of the Messiah. That's 490 years and is approximately the time from the building of the second temple to the time that Luke is talking about here. I said that present events have their explanation in the past, but they also foreshadow the future. In the case of Zechariah and Elizabeth, they foreshadow the future disciples. For example, they point to our spiritual barrenness. We can do nothing without the Lord. Jesus said that in John 15:5, without me, you can do nothing. And only the Lord can overcome this spiritual barrenness in us. It also points to the difficulty and the challenge that we have to hear the word of God as distinct from hearing words and to take them into our hearts and to allow God's word to happen for us. They also point out our need to give a deep faith response to the Lord and to surrender. But Mary is going to be the example of that, and she's going to show us that in a few moments. It also points to the fact that God will accomplish his will on earth in spite of all our weaknesses and in spite of all our combined sinfulness as well. And they also foreshadow the future Christian testimony as to God's intervention in history. And so it begins here, and the absolute transforming effect that that has on us. So let's come to the second scene in Luke's infancy gospel. Now, we usually call this the Annunciation, and I'm going to leave off titles like that. The Lord wants to call the mother of the Messiah to cooperate with him. You're told in the sixth month of Elizabeth's pregnancy, the same angel Gabriel, now this is Luke balancing out the men and the women, you know, it's the same angel that comes to them from God, was sent by God to a town in Galilee called Nazareth. Now, Nazareth means branch town. And Luke is deliberately referring to the fact that the righteous branch of the Lord, Isaiah 11, verses 1 to 3, that the righteous branch of the Lord was going to come from the house of David, that it was going to come when the house of David had been brought right back to the stump, okay, like a tree brought right back. And so this was the time for the righteous branch to be born. He came to a virgin betrothed to a man named Joseph of the house of David. Now, Joseph is a Davidide. That means a direct descendant of the house of David. When Joseph adopts Jesus, then Jesus, through that adoption, will have direct descendant from the house of David. Now, we know from tradition that Mary was as well, but that's not emphasized here. And the virgin's name was Mary. Why is the word virgin emphasized all the time? One of them is in Isaiah 7:14 that a virgin would give birth. Now, in the original Hebrew, it said a young woman. But at the time when the prophecy was given in Isaiah, if a young woman gave birth without marriage, outside of marriage, she would simply be stoned to death according to the laws of Deuteronomy 22:22. The young woman giving birth is obviously a young married woman. It is the later Greek translation of the Septuagint that gives us the direct word virgin into Isaiah, and that's what Luke is picking up here. And the virgin's name was Mary, that is Miriam. And Miriam has two meanings. One means the exalted one, and the other means bitterness. And this particular virgin experienced both meanings of her name, being the most exalted one and also experiencing great bitterness. So he went to her and he said, "Rejoice, so highly favored. The Lord is with you." Now, that was not said to Zechariah. So this woman is greeted according to the greeting that Zechariah said would be given to the Messiah, Zechariah 9:9. And the original words are chaditomene, the full of grace, the charis, on which we get the English word charity, means God's grace or God's love. And the chaditomene is the full of grace. That's why we translate it like that. So if the angel was sent to the earth looking for someone who was full of grace, he didn't have much trouble. There was only one. So he didn't go looking for the great Caesar in Rome. He didn't go looking for the Sanhedrin. He didn't go looking for the priesthood. He didn't go looking for anything. He went for a young girl who had been so graced by God that she had experienced the fullness of redemption ahead of time. Why? Because this is going to be obvious with the message that the angel gives later on. If she was to contain within herself the actual presence of the God-man without dying, she would have to be supported mightily by God. No human being can actually bear the actual presence of God. Your nature would simply dissolve before the sheer power of it. So if

as well. So she is full of God. But someone who is full of God or full of grace will also be full of incredible humility. And so she's deeply disturbed at this message coming to her. And she's not going to take it hands down, because you have to discern everything, as St. Paul says, and hold fast only to what is good. And nowadays, that's absolutely essential for us in the terrible times we're living in. She asked herself, you know, what this could mean. Why am I being approached like this? I mean, what is this all about? And again, the angel addresses her personally. Miriam, he would have said. Do not be afraid. I've explained that with regard to Zechariah. You have won God's favor. That means you are the chosen one. Now, at the time when Mary was alive, almost every second girl was called Mary. We would say christened Mary, because every family was hoping that their daughter would be the mother of the Messiah. They knew it was time for the Messiah to come. So they were hoping their daughter would be the mother of the Messiah. In Mary's case, her parents are dead because they were old at the time of her conception, and she's actually an orphan. She's alone in more senses than one. She has to take the responsibility for what's happening to her all by herself. And she's very young. We know she's only about 14. So she's given an incredible message. Listen. And the word listen is usually given with great power. Listen. In other words, stop allowing your mind to think about what I'm saying or thinking about anything else. Give me your full attention. You are to conceive and bear a son, and you must name him Jesus. Now, Jesus is Yeshua in Hebrew, or Yehoshua is another variation of it, and it means Savior. Number one, he will be great. Now, we heard that John the Baptist was going to be great, so the query now is, how great? He will be great, and he will be called the Son of the Most High. Now, in my Bible, Son has a capital S. He's not just going to be a son of God, small s, as all of them were sons of the covenant. He's going to be the Son of the Most High. Now, the language that was used at the time for God was the Most High, because they wouldn't pronounce the sacred name, unfortunately, that many pronounce today, many Christians pronounce today, and we shouldn't do it. So they called God the Power from on high, or the Most High, or whatever. So if he is to be the Son of the Most High, then his Father is God. The next thing she's told is, the Lord God will give him the throne of his ancestor David. Therefore, he is to inherit his kingship from the house of David. We know that in Jesus' lifetime, that he truly was the only claimant to the throne of David after Joseph. He will rule over the house of Jacob. Now, the scriptures refer to Israel in two ways in the Old Covenant. One is house of Jacob and the other is house of Israel. That's like calling you by your national identity and then your spiritual identity. People of Ireland, people of God, people of Canada, people of God, or whatever country you come from. And his reign will have no end. Now, we're used to listening to this, and this text is read very frequently for us at Mass. And we know it off by heart, and so it goes right over our heads. So I want to stop you up short. And I want to go to the other end of the Gospel. And I want you to stand before a crucifix. And I want you to put yourself in the shoes of Mary at the time of the crucifixion. She would have been about 54. She's looking at her son dying as a false prophet, an enemy of Caesar. They called him a Samaritan and possessed by the devil. And I don't know what else they didn't call him. And she's still young. And the words of the angel will be completely alive in her. You will bear a son, and you must call him Jesus. He is the Savior. He will be the Son of the Most High. And look what she's looking at. The Lord will give him the throne of his ancestor David. Well, David didn't rule from a cross, you know.
David ruled in splendor and glory and might and

On all his battles and absolutely everything else, and he had dozens of wives and concubines and I don't know what else. Loads of trouble to go with it. He will rule over the house of Jacob forever and his reign will have no end. Now, the exercise I want to give you is this. Mary has two things there. One is the word of God and the other is the evidence of her eyes. Which do you take? If she took the evidence of her eyes, she would not be the queen of martyrs. And she would not be the mother of the church. And she wouldn't be your mother and my mother. What she chose, and you're going to see that in a moment, what she chose was the will of God over all the evidence that the world can throw at you, including your eyes and your ears. And therefore, I think that in the world that you and I are living in, as the crisis becomes deeper and deeper, not only in the church, but also in the world, that the Lord is asking us, are you going to listen and receive my word, or are you simply going to follow what the television gives to your eyes, what the radio gives to your ears, and the internet gives to both? Are you going to listen to the world, or are you going to listen to the word of God? Big decision. The only people who remained faithful to Jesus at the time of the crucifixion were the ones who remained faithful to Mary. And she was the one who kept her eyes on the word of God, regardless of what the eyes of her body were looking at. That's terribly important. And it's terribly important to put that in here, because we're in time to slide over and just say, yeah. I told you that there were four themes in the Gospels. Behold your king, behold my servant, behold the man, and behold your God. They're all in this message. The whole lot of them. You will bear a son and his name is Jesus. He will be the Son of the Most High. That's behold your God, okay? He will be given the throne of his ancestor David. That is behold your king. He will rule over the house of Jacob forever. And his name is Jesus, is God's holy servant. God's holy servant, the man, the king, and the God all together. And it was those aspects that of that message that was given to Mary that were picked up by the Gospels, and they were given to us in wondrous detail. Now, Mary answers the angel as well. If you're in communication with someone, you're allowed to participate. And she said, but how can this happen since I am a virgin? If Mary intended having children, those words would be completely a waste of time. Because you'd say, okay, I get married to Joseph and I have a child, and this child is going to be the one that the angel is saying. Just as Zechariah and Elizabeth knew that if God had promised them a child, it was going to come through them, through the normal process. But Mary is obviously completely dedicated to a virginal life. So she's saying, how can this be possible? This is where we, as disciples of Jesus, have got to accept the tradition of the church as well as the written word. And this is where we differ from Protestants, because they don't accept the tradition, although they have quite a tradition of them of their own since the 16th century. And tradition tells us that both Mary and Joseph had dedicated themselves to virginal lives. And so that their marriage would have been what we would call a spiritual marriage. It was not a physical marriage, because they were not going to bring children into the world. The child that was given to them was to be the head of all of God's children. And in that sense, they were to be the mother and foster father of the church. The task that was given to them was so great. But also, and this is where I depart from Protestants as well, who claim that Mary had other children and therefore lived a normal married life with Joseph. Again, they are not understanding that if the person who entered the womb of Mary is in fact God made man, no human person has the right to enter that sacred space. Nobody. Her womb becomes the Holy of Holies. It was unthinkable that another child would enter that space and be born. Absolutely unthinkable. And all I'm referring to here is the majesty of God, the greatness of God, the holiness of God, the worship of God, and who it is that Mary actually is. So the angel said to her, the Holy Spirit will come upon you, and the power of the Most High will overshadow you.
This means that you will be taken up into the creative power of God, the one who, just by wanting it, created the whole universe as we know it. Created us, created all life. He can create anything. He can do anything he wants. The strange thing is that, you know, people who don't want to believe, they curtail God hugely. He's not allowed to do certain things, you know, miracles, for example. What the text is telling us here is that God created a child in Mary's womb. The people nowadays who want to say that Mary cloned a child are wrong. Because if you clone a female, you get a female. You can't get a male. Because the woman can't give you the male. It's not her job to give you a male. That's somebody else's job. And so this child is actually created in her womb. It's nothing to be surprised about. I mean, if you were God, wouldn't you want to do it? Wouldn't you want to do something unbelievably special for your son? And so the angel said, "The Holy Spirit will come upon you, and the power of the Most High will cover you with its shadow." And so, as a result of this, the child will be called the Son of the Most High God. Therefore, this is God's own creation. And it's at this point you see the greatness of Mary. As soon as she realizes this is what God wants, she gives total surrender. It doesn't mean she understands what's going to happen. It doesn't mean she can explain it to anybody. All she knows is that God should have what he wants, and that our duty as creatures is to surrender and do the will of God on earth as it is in heaven. That means promptly and completely and totally, and with the power of God. And here, Mary doesn't ask for any kind of a sign, but the angel gives her one. Zechariah wanted a sign and the angel wouldn't give it to him. It's interesting, isn't it? And it's because Zechariah was doubting and he wanted a sign to help him to believe. Mary has believed in her heart, she has accepted, and she's given what I call a comfort sign. And that is, she's told, your kinswoman Elizabeth has in her old age herself conceived a son, and she whom the people call barren is now in her sixth month, for nothing is impossible with God. Now, if you get nothing except this sentence, you've got a lot. Nothing is impossible with God. Nothing at all, not even getting you a job or healing you or making you a saint or anything else. Nothing is impossible with God. Isn't it wonderful? But we put all kinds of things impossible with God. We put all kinds of blocks there, and they're our blocks. It's not on his side. And so Mary is comforted by knowing that her older cousin is also experiencing a miracle child, and that God has shown his great power in both cases. And what he's doing, of course, is putting these two women together. Because if you have experienced a great miracle in your life, the only people who can in any way comfort you are people who are experiencing something similar. Hence, spiritual people must have fellowship with spiritual people. Otherwise, you'll be really up against it all the time. And the Lord wants us to come together and have fellowship and build one another up. So he puts Elizabeth and Mary together, the only two that can really understand, insofar as they do. Intellectually, they may not have understood a lot. And Mary says, "I am the Lord's servant." It's a handmaid. A female servant was called a handmaid. "I am the Lord's handmaid," she said. "Let what you have said be done to me." Now what she's saying is, you have complete freedom to do what you want in me. She said it once and never went back over it. The rest of us tell the Lord hundreds of times and make sure we take it back before we leave the church in case he do anything. That's the difference between us and herself. So, Jesus is going to be the Saviour. This is the message of the angel. Okay. If you go back to Deuteronomy 18, verses 15 to 18,
he is going to be the great prophet like Moses.

there Moses said that God will raise up a prophet like myself for you, and you must listen to him. So the prophet like Moses will be the liberator, the lawgiver, the covenant maker. He will have a miracle ministry. He will proclaim God's word. He will reveal God's word. He will fulfill the Passover mystery. By becoming Savior, he will also become the Lamb of God, the victim for sacrifice. So, as I've just said, in the conception of Jesus, God acts as Creator, and therefore Jesus' Father is God. Now notice, one of the fascinating things here is that Mary doesn't say, well, do you mind if I talk to Joseph? Do you mind if I ask his permission? She doesn't. She realizes that this is an intervention of God. Because since Mary has received the fullness of redemption, she's at a level of exalted sanctity. And therefore, she understands much more deeply and intuits much more deeply than even the greatest of the saints. And therefore, she is able to give God his due, which is surrender to his will. Jesus is going to be the Davidic Messiah. Look up 2 Samuel 7:14 and also Psalm 2:7. He is going to be the king with the everlasting reign. Look up Daniel 2:44 and Revelation 19:16. This is to make you work, you see. I'm not the only one that's to work in a class. The Davidic branch is going to be holy. So you look up Isaiah 4, verses 2 to 3, and Isaiah 11, verses 1 to 9. When you look later on in chapter 8, verse 21, Jesus says something that's terribly important at this point. And it is that a woman in the crowd shouted at Jesus, "Happier is the womb that bore you and the breast that suckled you." And he said, "No." We said, "What?" He said, "No." He said, "Happy are those who hear the word of God and put it into practice." That's why his mother became his mother. She received the word of God, allowed it to happen in her. And that's why she's the mother of God. And that's why Jesus corrected this other person. You know, instead of putting the value on the flesh or the human person, that anybody can, he said, could be his mother, his brother or his sister by hearing the word of God and putting it into practice. He could only have one mother. So we can be brothers and sisters by doing exactly the same thing. And just a tiny little point to finish. Instead of just giving Mary flowers and saying nice things about her and saying nice things to her, I think she might be very happy if we actually listened to the word of God and put it into practice. Because then we would be her true children and would give glory to God. Thank you for joining us. Slán agus beannacht dé libh. Goodbye. God bless you.

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0: Throughout the ages, the Church has recognized many special heroes of our Catholic faith. These holy men and women weren't just outstanding people of their time. They're models of holiness for our time. And each week at this time, EWTN Global Catholic Radio brings you Super Saints. And now, here are your hosts for Super Saints, Bob and Penny Lord.
1: Hello, family, and welcome. We're Bob and Penny Lord. We know that God calls us all to holiness, giving us an opportunity to become saints. But then there are those he chooses to bring his message to the world. He gives us insights, seemingly coincidental, as to whom he chooses and how he will use these specially chosen ones. And so the Lord places on our hearts, Blessed Pier Giorgio Frassati.
2: This is the story of a young man from a family just like yours. Little did Alfredo Frassati and his wife Adelaide Metis expect or recognize for one moment the young man God sent to them on Holy Saturday, April the 6th, in the year 1901, would become a powerful role model of the 20th century.
1: Because he was a frail and sickly baby, they were afraid he would not survive. So his parents had him hurriedly baptized at birth by their friend Monsignor Ocati in the church of La Crocetta, across the street from their home. From the very beginning of Pier Giorgio's life, the signs were all there. When the light cut through the darkness, bringing hope to the world, a little flicker of that light would come to earth for a little while, but to touch the world for generations to come. Always ahead of us, planning ahead, God knew we would need a Pier Giorgio to be a sign, a beacon, which all, but especially the young, could follow to cut through the darkness that threatens humanity today. Although never sacrificing his love and duty towards his family, this young man grew up to become a staunch defender of the poor, the sick, and those lacking the opportunity to earn a fair living.
2: So that the world would know there is goodness in the midst of apathy and self-interest, the Lord sent a rose into the world. This young man, who was born at the turn of the 20th century to wealth and position, would be a contradiction, not only in the world of his time, but for all time, as he brought the Beatitudes to the whole world, his preaching, his life and death. The Eucharistic Lord was his King, his sovereign Lord, whom he never ceased to adore. No matter what he did or said, Pier Giorgio was strengthened by his daily prayer life and his daily reception of the Holy Eucharist. He spent long nights into dawn before the Blessed Sacrament, adoring his Lord, listening to his Lord, supplicating his Lord to have mercy on his friends, the poor and helpless he adopted on his way, the poor, the sick, and the disadvantaged.
1: Most of what we share with you in this program came from Pier Giorgio's sister Luciana, who was not only his sister but his only childhood friend. As children, they were inseparable. His sister having been born only 17 months after her one-day famous brother. In the early years, they were not allowed to have friends. They were alone in the big house in Turin and the mother's family home in the mountains of Pallone. They were not allowed to talk to adults, so they had each other. She loved him very much, but didn't understand him during his lifetime or share his love for the church and the poor. It was only after his death, in hearing testimony from all those who knew him and loved him for all that he had did, that she came to terms with the saint who had been living with her all those years.
2: His father, Alfredo Frassati, was a very important man. He was the editor-in-chief and founder of La Stampa, Turin's most important daily newspaper. He was also very actively successful in the political world. He was rewarded by becoming the youngest senator and ambassador to Germany. The more successful he became, the more he threw himself into his work, which kept him from the family. He never understood his son's spirituality. What we don't understand, we criticize. He belittled his values and religious practices. One time when the father saw Pier Giorgio kneeling by his bed at night, praying the rosary, he went to the

0: parish priest and asked what he had done to his son to make him do this. The reply from the priest was, "Would you rather he be reading cheap novels? The father balked at this. "Of course not," he said. However, he still didn't understand.
1: But make no mistake, Pier Giorgio's father loved him deeply, and after his son died, he could not bear to see his pictures as it was too painful. After his son's death, his father resigned as ambassador to Germany because he knew Pier Giorgio thought so highly of him, he knew his father would. His mother was also very self-involved. She was an accomplished artist, having sold one of her paintings to the King of Italy, Emmanuel III. Painting was her great love. His parents had a problem, or at least his mother had a problem, with confession and communion. She didn't want Pier Giorgio to go to confession because she feared that the mention of impurity would cause him to have impure thoughts. She was not pleased when Pier Giorgio was allowed to receive communion daily, as she feared it would become more of a habit than a grace. He had to beg her for 4 days before she finally gave in out of frustration. She also criticized the going to daily mass as being the habit of silly women. She just didn't understand her son's values.
0: Pier Giorgio and his sister had difficulty learning, especially Latin. And so Pier Giorgio and Luciana, the only member of the family he was truly close to, were separated. As he was a boy, his parents wanted Pier Giorgio to go to the best schools, so they enrolled him in the Jesuit school. His mother and father became their own worst enemies. Pier Giorgio took to the school immediately. He asked to be taught more on the Bible. He found himself leaning toward the priesthood, but knowing his mother's strong feelings, he put that dream out of his head, but not out of his heart. He was right. His mother had a fear that he would become a priest.
1: But it wasn't all roses at his new school. At first, he had to suffer attacks from the other students because of his father and his position. But soon their derision turned into admiration as they discovered Pier Giorgio was a fellow student who was willing and available to do anything that had to be done. He was no longer the senator's son, but a fellow classmate who earned their respect. He was a real young man in the purest sense. He loved to play practical jokes on his friends, and then he loved to share his love for the Eucharist and his faith with them. Because of his enthusiasm and joy, they hung spellbound on his every word.
0: He formed a group which he named Tipi Loschi, or in English, Shady Characters. They not only prayed together, they had fun, which sometimes turned into playful mischief. They loved to be with him, and he loved to be with them. The rosary was his lifeline. No matter how tired he was, before retiring, he knelt by the side of his bed and prayed the rosary. This is how his father found him asleep at the end of a long day.
1: Pier Giorgio reached out to the soldiers returning from the First World War. He attended their meetings, encouraged them to return to civilian life. Pier Giorgio wrote, "In the world there are so many evil people, and many of them even call themselves Christian, but in name only, not in spirit. I think peace will be a long time coming, but our faith teaches us that we must always keep on hoping we shall enjoy it one day. Modern society is racked with the sorrows of human passions and is moving away from any idea of love and peace." He repeatedly wrote and advocated the following: "When all accept Christ's voice and teaching, we will be able to say we are all equal, and every difference between human beings will be annulled."
0: The family's hopes were that Pier Giorgio would be his father's successor, but that was not to come to pass. From an early age, Pier Giorgio showed a love and deep interest in church and the Catholic faith. Our young blessed would not inherit his deep love for our Lord and for his poor little lambs from his parents. Now, they were good people, the Frassatis, well-bred and talented, but everything had a place in their lives, and church and their Catholic faith was just not anywhere near the top priority. This would cause them to miss out on the great treasure God sent them to grace their lives.

0: and give them a ticket to heaven. In looking at their lives and how much they never got to experience through their blessed child, we feel a great sadness for them. When his funeral cortege went down the streets of Turin, they were shocked to see the crowds of people following his casket. It was as if they were saying to themselves, "Who was this boy?"
1: As a young boy, Pier Giorgio lost his heart to Mother Church. He would stare at the parish church of La Crocetta across the street, which he could see from his bedroom window. He yearned to serve as an altar boy on the altar of that beautiful sanctuary. As soon as the doors of the church opened, it was not uncommon to see Pier Giorgio running across to the church to serve. At an early age, Pier Giorgio joined the Marian Sodality and the Apostleship of Prayer. He became enamored with the Order of St. Dominic and went often to the Church of St. Dominic, a short distance from his home. Pier Giorgio took his final vows as a Third Order Dominican in that church.
0: He was very focused all his life. Pier Giorgio became aware of poverty when he was 11 years old. He saw the sufferings of the poor and the need for social reform in everything and everyone he met. A woman came to his home with a young boy who was not wearing shoes. Pier Giorgio quickly took off his own shoes and gave them to the child. Then he closed the door so no one could see what he had done. He knew he would have been in trouble if anyone had found out. He also had a habit of saving whatever money he had to give it to the poor. He would run home for dinner rather than take the streetcar so that he could save that money and give it to the poor. Because he did not want to upset his parents, he ran to his room to change his perspiration-soaked shirt and replace it with a clean, dry one. Not knowing what he had done, they attributed his tardiness to a lack of consideration for his family.
1: He was a real penny pincher. He started to save, depriving himself of even the little pleasures most children cherish. One of his uncles gave Pier Giorgio a small gift of money. When the boy overheard his nurse complaining of not having enough money for her many children, he emptied his bank of all he had been saving and placed his last lira into her hands. When Pier Giorgio was going to graduate, his father gave him the choice of a new car or a sum of money to equal the cost of the car. Pier Giorgio took the money, with which he provided a room for an elderly woman who had been evicted from her apartment. He paid for a bed for a consumptive invalid and provided support for three children of a sick and grieving widow.
0: He saved whatever he could, which he thought could help the poor in any way. He would collect the silver paper from cigarette packs, stamps, anything he could think of. Once at the seashore on vacation, he said to his grandmother, "We should grow flowers at El Lacio and sell them in Turin for the poor." Everything he saw was a means of getting something for the poor. He developed a system of writing down in a notebook the names and addresses of poor people and their needs so that he could go to them when he could help them.
1: Pier Giorgio was a free soul. He was very compassionate. Most people did not understand him, least of all his parents, and even his sister, not then, not until later after his death. He was constantly in prayer, which many thought was not a manly thing to do. In religion class, he was the only one interested in what the priest was teaching. That was all right for the priest, but his fellow students thought there was something strange about his interest in religion. The incident we spoke of earlier, where his father saw him praying the rosary and complained to a priest, was typical not only of his father's attitude of him towards him, but many others.
0: He feared his mother's disapproval. A perfect example of her strange attitude towards religion was her problem with Pier Giorgio's praying. Signora Frassati had a priest friend of hers come to the house and try to talk Pier Giorgio out of praying so much. "I know it sounds ridiculous that a priest would agree to stop a boy from praying, but this priest did. He asked Pier Giorgio why he prayed so much. He said it upset his mother, who would get up in the night and hear him praying." Pier Giorgio countered with,

0: But I have so many prayers to say. What we believe he was saying to the priest was that there were so many intentions for which he was praying that it took a long time. The priest asked him if someone had ordered him to do this. He replied, "No, I just have to."
1: Pier Giorgio reacted to the priest's admonition by speaking less at home and becoming more and more involved in various sodalities and societies at the Jesuit school. There, Pier Giorgio could pray undisturbed. He joined the Sodality of Mary and prayed using the rosary, his consolation and his weapon. At home, there was no one who understood him or could help him. The Lord uppermost in his mind and heart, before he entered the dining room, he would make the sign of the cross. When he came into the dining room, apologizing for being tardy, his mother, not knowing he was late because he gave away his last lira to someone in need, responded by berating him, saying he had no problem remembering the time of the Mass, but not that of mealtime. His room was like a foreign city to the family, a place where he could study undisturbed. Little did they know, Sister Angelica, a local nun, peeking in his room, caught him enveloped in a vision of God.
0: Outside the house, he was respected and admired. Inside the house, everyone wished he would act differently. They wanted him to make an attempt to become more a part of the world that was evolving around him. Which part were they talking about? As the members of his family wanted him to become involved in what was going in the country after the war, he decided, without telling them, that he would become a member of the St. Vincent de Paul Society, which was heavily involved with helping the poor, especially at this time when a very unpopular war was ending, and many didn't know where they would live or how they would survive. This was the beginning of his full-time efforts among the poor. He would build this apostolate for the next 7 years until the day he died. He developed the habit of meeting with the members of his St. Vincent de Paul Society at the Church of La Consolata under the clock, where they would set up schedules and appointments to help the poor. It became known as the meeting place. He has in his notes, 6 o'clock, by the Consolata clock. This referred to the time and place where Pier Giorgio would begin his pilgrimage to the poor.
1: Pier Giorgio never considered his father's wealth his own. Rather, he broke the unspoken rule of never being in debt as he begged and borrowed lira from whoever he could get to loan money to him. He would give those in need his last lira. Speaking about the poor, he said he saw a special light surrounding the poor and unfortunate, a light those who have no need do not have. He explained that to an associate when trying to explain his love and ardent desire to help those who were in need and were not able to help themselves. There were times when he borrowed a little from his father and from his mother, but he was sure to keep a strict accounting of all he borrowed.
0: Pier Giorgio was struck down viciously by polio. It struck him immediately, swiftly, and deadly. The doctors claimed he probably caught the germs from the poor he was serving. Within 1 week, this strong, healthy servant of God was reduced to a helpless cripple, unable to talk, walk, or move his body. During his last week, he made up excuses for what might be happening to him, not knowing his end was so near. His family, so involved with the inevitable death of his grandmother, which was upon them.
1: He was grieving over his grandmother and very sympathetic with his mother and what this was costing her. I don't believe he let on to everyone how terribly ill he was. Actually, nobody even thought that there could be anything seriously wrong with Pier Giorgio. Remember, he was young, 24 years old. He was strong. He was athletic.
0: It appeared his grandmother had saved her last moments for Pier Giorgio. With her eyes half closed, there was a silent dialogue between them, as if she knew he would be with her soon and eternally. Their eyes were locked in a last embrace. It only took an instant. The unsaid said with the silence of the spirit in charge, his grandmother returned to silently await her death as her loving grandson left to face his own pain alone.
1: His mother had not given Pier Giorgio much attention. She was exhausted from her vigil with her own mother, who had just died. The plan was to take her body to her family's crypt in Pallone, where she would be interred. The whole family was to go. The Lord worked through Pier Giorgio's mother's sister, Elena, who volunteered to go to Pallone in her place so Pier Giorgio's mother could rest. She agreed. It was during that time, when the rest of the family left for Pallone, that she turned her attention to her son and realized that he was dying before her eyes.
0: Father Formica, who knew Pier Giorgio well, came to administer the last rites of the church. He could not believe he was doing this. It seemed impossible. Even Pier Giorgio's mother thought that when the priest came, her son would wake up. She said to him, "Pier Giorgio, it's the holy oil." But he did not respond. He just gazed intensely at something in front of him. The priest blessed him and said to him, "Giorgio, your soul is beautiful. Jesus wants you with himself. Jesus loves you."
1: He never let anything stand in the way of his serving his poor and forgotten friends. His death would open a heretofore unknown page in his life, one the family knew nothing about, as the thousands upon thousands of poor assembled at the Frassati's front door to have one last look at their Italian Robin Hood. They were not only benefactors of his acts of charity, Pier Giorgio had made them feel as if they were his dearest friends, family, which they were.
0: When the Frassatis opened the door to begin the procession with the still body of their son to the church of La Crocetta, they were shocked to see the crush of people lining the streets to pay homage to Pier Giorgio. The long lines never seemed to end. Who were these people? Not only would the family have those questions answered, they would discover who their son and brother was, how his heart beat, how his soul soared up to the heavens when he was able to help those less fortunate than he. Pier Giorgio held up Christ's mirror to those whom society had forgotten or tried to put out of their minds and hearts. He showed them how Jesus saw them. He gave them hope, promise, vision of how life could be. He called them beautiful, precious, unique, special stars in God's heavenly promise. He won their hearts, and now he was leaving them, never to speak to them again, to encourage them again, to affirm them again. They waited online to say one last sorrowful, "Dio ti benedica," God bless you, as they unashamedly wept.
1: Saints beget saints. How many times we have written that phrase. How many times we have spoken those words as we have brought you the lives of the saints. Show me a saint, and I will show you a saint maker, someone who had an influence on him. At the beatification of Pier Giorgio in 1990, we hear the words come alive through another future saint-to-be, Pope John Paul II. We here extolled a young man who was the personification of the Beatitudes. At a time when civilization was plummeting to its own destruction, when man would stoop to the lowest degradation and infamy, a star flashed across the sky. Jesus, keeping his promise, he would not leave us and would be with us to the end of the world.
0: And so, over 100 years have passed since blessed Pier Giorgio first saw the light of day, and this light had to travel from Italy to Poland, back to Italy, for it to cut through the darkness of man's unloving souls. But travel it did, and touch the hearts of man it has. This is the story of a young man who would not remain dead. As we read in Holy Scripture, the virtuous man, though he died before his time, will find rest. He has sought to please God, so God has loved him. Coming to perfection in so short a while, he achieved long life, his soul pleasing to the Lord.
1: Pier Giorgio's words will not be stilled. They are crossing continents, tugging at men's hearts to be more, to care more, to love more. He said, to live without faith, without a patrimony to defend, without a steady struggle for truth, that is not living but existing. When all accept Christ's voice and teaching, we will be able to say we are equal, and every difference between human beings will be annulled.
0: The Lord desires this story of a truly holy soldier for Christ be told to the world. As the Bible states, you cannot hide a light under a bushel basket. The light will stream out and spread and spread. So here we are, almost a century has passed before we discover a true man from La Mancha, a superhero, a role model. The battle is on between God and the enemy, and as always, the Lord picks the most unlikely people from the most unlikely situations and environments to bring change to the world. The Beatitudes have come alive. His words, verso l'alto, always upward, ring forth over the continents and will live on, touching all, helping all.
1: Pier Giorgio's story is ageless and timeless. Pier Giorgio, even now, is calling us to love our neighbors as Jesus loves them and us. Pier Giorgio will not be silenced. If you stop and listen, you can hear him even now. We love you. God bless you.
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2: Family, a prayer that we pray together is a powerful prayer. 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Today we pray an adoration of the Most Blessed Sacrament. Lord Jesus Christ, Son of God and Bread of Life, we adore you. For in a profound way in the Sacred Host, you are with us always, until the end of the world. O glorious and majestic Son, shine upon us and draw us out of darkness into your own marvelous light. 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Amen.
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0: Let us pray. O God, who willed that when your Son was lifted high on the cross, his mother should stand close by and share his suffering, grant that your church, participating with the Virgin Mary and the Passion of Christ, may merit a share in his resurrection, who lives and reigns with you in the unity of the Holy Spirit, God forever and ever.
1: A reading from the letter to the Hebrews. In the days when Christ was in the flesh, he offered prayers and supplications, with loud cries and tears, to the one who was able to save him from death. And he was heard because of his reverence. Son though he was, he learned obedience from what he suffered. And when he was made perfect, he became the source of eternal

Dominus vobiscum. Lectio Sancti Evangelii secundum Luca. Jesus' father and mother were amazed at what was said about him. And Simeon blessed them and said to Mary, his mother, "Behold, this child is destined for the fall and rise of many in Israel, and to be a sign that will be contradicted. And you yourself, a sword will pierce, so that the thoughts of many hearts may be revealed." Verbum Domini.

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0: The Angelus.
1: In the name of the Father, and the Son, and the Holy Ghost. Amen. The angel of the Lord declared unto Mary, Hail Mary, full of grace, the Lord is with thee. Blessed art thou among women, and blessed is the fruit of thy womb, Jesus.
2: Holy Mary, Mother of God, pray for us sinners, now and at the hour of our death. Amen.
1: Behold the handmaid of the Lord.
2: Be it done unto me according to thy word.
1: Hail Mary, full of grace, the Lord is with thee. Blessed art thou among women, and blessed is the fruit of thy womb, Jesus.
2: Holy Mary, Mother of God, pray for us sinners, now and at the hour of our death. Amen.
1: And the Word was made flesh.
2: And dwelt
1: among us. Hail Mary, full of grace, the Lord is with thee. Blessed art thou among women, and blessed is the fruit of thy womb, Jesus. Pray for us, Holy Mother of God.
2: That we may be made worthy of the promises of Christ.
1: Let us pray.

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1: We're on a mission to explore Boorong, the Belgian site of the 1932 Marian apparitions of the Virgin with the Golden Heart, to five school children. One of only four worldwide cases of visions of the Mother of God in the 20th century, investigated and approved as supernatural by the local bishop and recognized by the Vatican. Let's explore Boorong. My name is Michael O'Neill. I'm the Miracle Hunter. I research and investigate the supernatural, traveling the world to take a deeper look at how miraculous events have had a transformative effect on world history, inspiring some of Catholicism's most famous devotions and most magnificent churches. From miraculous images of the Virgin Mary and the inexplicably incorruptible bodies of great saints, to the miracles of the Eucharist and those who bear the wounds of Christ, journey with me around the globe to see the wonders that have inspired the fascination and faith of believers for centuries.

We fly into Brussels, an 8-hour direct flight from Chicago. Today we are headed on the ground 75 miles southeast to the humble shrine of Boron in southern Belgium. Here, in 1932, the Virgin Mary appeared to five children 33 times over a period of weeks, revealing to them her heart and asking that a place of pilgrimage be established. Here she is known as the Virgin with the Golden Heart. Boron lies an hour and a half south of Brussels by car, in the French-speaking part of Belgium, very close to the French border. The city has old roots, as testified to by the old castle at the edge of town that dates back to the 13th century. Over the centuries, it was known for its tanning and lime industries. Today, it is a small city of approximately 9,000 people, surrounded by forests and countryside. Industry continues, but innovative ecological agricultural initiatives and artisan beer brewing are also an important part of the city's life. One thing that distinguishes the visions of Boron is their urban setting. Mary often chooses humble people and places to gift her interventions to. But here in Boron, she appeared to the children practically in the middle of a street, walking along the railroad tracks on this raised bridge, an overpass above the common thoroughfare near the place where the children went to school. Five children who were chosen seers and messengers belonged to two families: the Voisin children, Fernand, age 15, Gilbert, age 13, and Albert, age 11, and the Dejambre girls, Andrea, age 14, Gilbert, age 9. They were the sons and daughters of working-class families, no more pious than average, and perhaps less. November 29th, 1932, started as a normal day. As Albert and Fernand Voisin did almost every day, they went to retrieve their cousin Gilbert Voisin from the convent school they all attended. She was a day boarder who stayed with the sisters until 6:30, when her father returned from work. By chance, two friends, Andrea and Gilbert de Jambre, had gotten permission from their mother to accompany the others that evening. The four made their way to the convent, playing around as children their age did, until they reached the school run by the Sisters of Christian Doctrine and rang the bell on the convent.

door. As they all waited an answer, Albert looked back toward the street. Behind them, the railroad crossed the street on a raised bridge. He saw an illuminated figure walking along it and immediately identified it. He yelled to the others, "Look, the Virgin dressed in white is walking above the bridge." Turning around, the girl saw the beautiful young woman dressed in white with a long veil and golden crown carrying a rosary that swung from her hands as she walked above the bridge and over the convent's grotto. Gilbert Vincent saw the vision too, but the religious sister who accompanied her didn't see anything out of the ordinary. "Are you the Immaculate Virgin?" Albert dared to ask the floating woman. She responded with a smile and a nod. Then he asked further, "What do you want?" She responded with a gentle exhortation. She wanted the children to, quote, "always be good." The next day, the children returned once again to collect their friend and again saw the same woman, who kept them enraptured while they prayed and asked her what she wanted from them. All in all, the children had 33 encounters with the Lady in White, always near the railroad bridge, in front of a hawthorn tree near the grotto and statue of Our Lady of Lourdes in the convent garden. During the visions, the Virgin Mary conveyed a central message to the children. She urged them to pray and sacrifice, asking, quote, that people pray much. She also left them no doubt about her identity. During the fourth apparition on December 4th and the seventh on December 21st, Mary clearly stated, quote, I am the Immaculate Virgin. On December 17th, she requested that a chapel be built on the site. When she appeared again on December 23rd, the children asked her the reason why she was appearing to them. She answered, quote, that people might come here on pilgrimage. Just after Christmas, on December 29th, the Virgin Mary had a special revelation for the children. She extended her arms in farewell that day, revealing a heart illuminated and glittering with gold, surrounded by rays of light in the middle of her chest. This heart continued to shine for them during the last five visits. While Mary admonished the youngsters to pray a lot, she also left them with a promise very similar to the one she made at Lourdes. Quote, I will convert sinners. I am the Mother of God, the Queen of Heaven. Inevitably, word had spread of the visions and the children were met with skepticism, especially from those closest to them, including their parents and sisters at the convent school. As had happened to Saint Bernadette in Lourdes, the scientists of the day also wanted to investigate what was going on, and the church opened an investigation as well. During the December 8th apparition at Boron, Dr. Mistriot, Dr. Lourcan, and other doctors attended the vision and performed stimulus tests. They shined flashlights in the children's eyes and pinched, slapped, and pricked them, watching for their reactions. But there was no response from the children during the apparition. They could not be distracted. They were mysteriously oblivious to everything, except what no one else could see. In one extreme test, Dr. Lourcan put Gilbert Vincent's hand in a flame, but she didn't react at all when they took her hand out of the danger. There was no sign of injury. Despite the bishops of Belgium prohibiting pilgrimage and devotions at the site, and even before the chapel the Virgin of the Golden Heart had requested had been built, crowds of the hopeful, curious, and skeptical gathered around the children when the Virgin Mary appeared for the final time with 20,000 faithful gathered at Boron on January 3rd, 1933. Initially, the children were not just met with skepticism and discouragement, but even light threats. In an interview shortly before her death, Gilbert de Jambre, aged 9 at the time of the visions, related details of the initial opposition that she and her friends faced as they naturally told the adults around them what they had seen and heard. Her own mother had scolded her and her sister for lying and strictly forbade them from talking about the visions, sending them one evening to eat their dinner in disgrace away from the family table. Her older sister took consolation in the barn and the family's cow, wrapping her arms around it and lamenting that she was the only creature

getting to the Vision site, a threat she followed through on one day early in the series of the Visions. These were, the Seer also related, rather fierce guard dogs that usually barked and growled when anyone walked by the fence. During the Visions, though, they were calm and quiet, but as soon as Mary had left, they started barking at the crowds that had gathered. The diocese conducted a systematic and calm investigation. The Bishop of Namur, Thomas-Louis Aylen, appointed an Episcopal commission to investigate the events of the Visions that would last approximately 10 years, starting with the tests conducted on the children during the apparitions. When he died in 1941, the investigation continued under his successor, Bishop André-Marie Charoux. The investigation was complicated by both coincidence and copycat claims of alleged visions. The Visions in Balrang preceded just by 2 months the Visions of the Virgin of the Poor in the Belgian town of Benhu. At the same time, false claims multiplied throughout the country, in places such as Ankerzelle, Lokeren, Nastveld, Tubis, Olsen, and Etikouf. The sick had also started gathering with the children during their visions in Balrang, and some claimed cures, which turned out to be false. But proof of a genuinely holy presence in Balrang shone through the falsity. On July 2, 1949, two important documents relating to Balrang were published. One was an Episcopal decree recognizing as authentic miracles two of the many cures credited to Our Lady of Balrang. One was the cure of Maria van Laar, who was an invalid for 16 years with tuberculosis, and the other was the cure of Marieke Madeleine Akar, who was cured of a tumor of the womb on July 30, 1933. After long investigations and especially difficult negotiations with Rome, the cultus or devotion of Our Lady of Balrang was recognized by the Church in 1943 in a decree that authorized public devotions to Our Lady with the Golden Heart. The Feast of Our Lady of Balrang was assigned to August 22nd, the octave of the Assumption of Mary in the celebration of her maternal queenship. In 1947, Pope Pius XII granted a private interview to the Bishop of Namur and gave his blessing to the sanctuary and the pilgrimages of penance. These pilgrimages are held on the second and third Sundays of each month, from May to November. The pilgrims walk 12 miles to Balrang, praying as they go. Though the cultus or devotion to Mary under this title had been approved, the visions themselves were not ratified as supernatural until 1949. In the letter to the clergy, the local bishop André-Marie Charoux announced, quote, "We are able in all serenity and prudence to affirm that the Queen of Heaven appeared to the children of Balrang during the winter of 1932 to 1933, especially to show us in her maternal heart the anxious appeal for prayer and the promise of her powerful mediation for the conversion of sinners." As laid out in the official and current Vatican document on apparition approval, the 1978 norms regarding the manner of proceeding in the discernment of presumed apparitions or revelations, the local bishop is the first and foremost authority in the judgments of claims of Marian apparitions. The Vatican may or may not later provide some sign of recognition. This type of approval, rendered as constat de supernaturalitate in Latin, that is, established as supernatural, puts Balrang in a very select group, joining just three other such highly approved miraculous events in the 20th century. Our Lady of the Rosary in Fatima in Portugal in 1917, 1933's Virgin of the Poor in Benhu, also in Belgium, and the Mother of the Word from Kibeho, Rwanda in 1981. Such signs of Vatican recognition might include a formal statement from the Congregation for the Doctrine of the Faith, the establishment of a feast day in the general Roman calendar, the canonization of an associated saint, a papal prayer, the gift by the Vatican of the famed Golden Rose, or the elevation by a pope of a sanctuary to basilica status. An official visit of a Vatican representative to the site serves as a visual display of support as well. Pope John Paul II visited the shrine in 1985, a strong sign of Vatican recognition of the authenticity of the visions.

Construction on the chapel that Mary had requested started in 1947, and it was consecrated on August 21, 1954, fulfilling the Virgin Mary's request. As she had promised, sinners were converted. The editor of the Belgian communist paper, Le Drapeau Rouge, the Red Flag, was one of the first to convert to Catholicism at the new shrine. It has consistently been a place of pilgrimage. Approximately 1 million people come every year, particularly near the Feast of the Assumption, when devotees flood into the benches surrounding the votive chapel. The visionaries, meanwhile, went on to live normal, quiet lives of faith. All five married and had children of their own, and pursued the opportunities in life as Providence provided them. Fernand moved with her family to Namur. Andrea remained with her family in Boron, and Albert, Gilbert Vincent, and Gilbert de Jambre all returned to Boron after having moved away for some time. On June 11, 1978, Andrea de Jambre was the first of the five to pass away, followed by Fernand Vincent in 1979 and Albert Vincent in 2003. Gilbert Vincent had a fatal accident on January 3, 2003, the 70th anniversary of the last apparition, at the exact hour that the Virgin said, "I will convert sinners." The last living visionary, Gilbert de Jambre, died on February 10, 2015, at the age of 91. At the shrine, Mary greets us with open arms and heart, just as she showed herself to the five children. The hawthorn tree that Mary appeared in front of is still preserved, surrounded by bronze railings which serve as a gigantic votive candle stand. Beneath the tree is the statue of Our Lady of Boron, the Virgin with the Golden Heart. An open-air altar stands in the spot where the Lourdes Grotto used to be. Here in French, a plaque commemorates the exact place where Mary stopped the five fun-loving children in their play. The statue well captures the sweet smile that gained the youth's confidence and brought them back to her for 33 successive visions. The votive lights remind us of Mary's mission in Boron. They inspire us to prayer and give us a place of spiritual comfort in our pilgrimage through life, a place to rest by her loving heart, so that we too can always be good, as she told the five seers. There is something warming about this golden heart that has drawn devotion now for approximately 7 decades. In an interview near the end of her life, the youngest seer recalled that fear initially struck her during the first visions, but it was soon replaced by trust and confidence. From being afraid that the Virgin Mary would come to them again, she started to long to see her, to have a need to go to that hawthorn tree and pray. The core of Mary's message is inscribed in the shrine: pray, pray, pray, and trust in her motherly love. The various icons and images in the votive chapel, the heart of the shrine, offer different ways to contemplate the Virgin of the Golden Heart and what she wants to teach us, to grace us with, at the shrine established by her request as blessing. The shrine offers a kind of inner sanctuary of prayer in the Eucharistic Adoration Chapel, with its unique monstrance, the hawthorn tree, clearly a symbol of Our Lady of Boron. It also projects an image of the life of the tree coming from within, from Christ conceived in the heart of Mary. The significance of the form of the monstrance has many layers, from Marian and ecclesiastical meanings to the significance of the Eucharist as a sacrament of healing and new life. This icon, a unique and bright image of Mary with Christ in her heart, shows us the meaning of the visions, of what is contained in Mary's golden heart. The joyful expression that the artist captured on Mary's face gives us a glimpse into the experience of the children visionaries and shows us what the Mother of God wants to transmit to us as well. Here we see Christ, judged by the world, as the children were judged, but we also find his suffering Sacred Heart triumphant. Here we find the children again, gathered with Mary, depicting the scene of the visions. This icon depicting the visions provides a lovely glimpse of the entire sequence of events in the atmosphere of Boron that provided the context for the visions.

we see Mary first walking along the railroad bridge, the convent school, the Mother Superior, and even her two dogs. The children are, of course, gathered together. The whole town is enveloped in the evening darkness of early winter, which only makes the central figure of Our Lady of Barong stand out even more in her white garments. Beautifully, above her we see Christ with his Sacred Heart. The two golden hearts, which seem to stand out above all in the image, depict the unity of Mother and Son, the love of Christ that Mary transmits to us all. At the entrance to the votive chapel is a column of gratitude, plaques of thanksgiving for graces received through the intercession of the Golden Heart of Mary. This image is particularly striking, with Our Lady of Barong on the one side of the crucifix and the children on the other, while Mary mediates the precious saving blood flowing from the heart of Christ to the children. It is an image of Mary as mediatrix. And now our time in Barong has come to an end. At this most unique apparition site, Mary reminds us of her great power, of her great love for us, and of our dependence on her. She wears a diadem, a symbol of her queenship. She shows her golden heart, a symbol of her boundless maternal love. She says, "I am the Immaculate Virgin. I am the Mother of God, the Queen of the heavens. I will convert sinners." What tremendous meaning is packed into those few words.

0: The ebook, Mother Angelica's Rosary Meditations, will help you meditate on the joyful, luminous, sorrowful, and glorious mysteries of the Most Holy Rosary. And it's available free at ewtn.com/Our Lady of the Rosary.
1: Mother Angelica, answering the call.
2: We have another call. Hello?
3: Yes, sister. Hi.
2: Well, hi. Where are you from?
3: I'm from Miami.
2: And what is your question?
3: I really don't have a question, sister. I need everybody that is listening, and I need their prayers. Because I've been married for 8 years.
2: Do you have children? Huh?
3: Yes, I have a 7-year-old son.
2: Okay.
3: My husband left me 2 months ago. It is very painful.
2: Yes, I know. I know. It's a kind of pain that nobody can describe unless you've gone through it. And I've saw my mother cry every day for years, years, and more years. More years than I want to even remember. But I can tell you one thing, and I know it may not be much comfort now, but I have the experience that you're talking about. Trust the Lord. Trust. As I look back on my life, my young age now, I wouldn't change it for the world. Oh, yeah, I would have wished that I had a wonderful family and more brothers and sisters. It gave me strength and taught me a lot of things. Taught me compassion. Taught me understanding of people in the same position. Taught me a lot about human nature. Taught me that sometimes when you're down, that's when they kick you more. They don't always raise you up. Maybe this evening I can help to raise you up. Trust the Lord and know, though you have lost someone you love, turn to Jesus and Mary. They love you more than this man could ever love you, or a million, billion, trillion men could love you. Go to Jesus. Because there you will find the comfort and the peace you need to pick up your life and continue on. I got to say,

0: a little prayer for all of you, for all of your disappointments. For this one in particular, whose husband left her. My dad was gone 2 years before we even knew where he was. And that was an additional heartache, you see. So for all of these people, if they just hang in there and don't give up hope. Lord Jesus, you know the pain we have when we're disappointed. Disappointed in those we loved and we found they did not love us in return. Disappointed in things and people and in everything and everyone. We're disappointed sometimes in the world and those around. Disappointed in ourselves. We place all of these disappointments tonight, Lord, in your sacred heart, in the Immaculate Heart of Mary. We put them as in a furnace of love that you possess. And I ask, Lord, that you give all of these people, for all the disappointments, for every disappointment is a heartache. It's not in the mind, it's in the heart. And you are the Sacred Heart of Jesus. You are the Immaculate Heart of Mary, my sweet mother. Take them, put them together, all these broken hearts, mend them, and place them into your Sacred Hearts. And give them the courage to stand tall, persevere, and to trust in your wondrous providence, that providence that is always present, always there. Amen.
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2: He was acting very aware of his mission, of his nothingness also, his poverty, because he always was trusting in God.
3: Every poor person, unwanted person, humiliated person, if you were not accepted by society, you were welcomed into one of his humble kingdoms.
4: He is really a champion of the poor.
5: He's a role model,
6: right,
5: for the priests.
6: Totally.
5: I mean, if you read Starved in the Silent, his first book, I mean, this man is the ultimate priest.
7: He had a heart which was just filling, brimming over with charity. And he had this deep, deep desire to bring people to Christ. And he had the vision and the capacity to carry that out.
8: From miracle workers to martyrs, to those ordinary people living extraordinary lives of heroic virtue, these are the people that make us wonder if someday they might be saints.

0: Aloysius Schwartz was born on September 18, 1930, in Washington, D.C., to Luis, a furniture salesman, and Sedelia Schwartz. He was the third of eight children.
1: Perhaps he would later be inspired to be a missionary from reading Boy Commandos, a common book series about young heroes who went around the world helping the poor.
2: His uncle owned a candy shop, and he would send like dozens of comics to the Schwartz house in Washington. And Father Al just threw out all the Incredible Hulks and the Supermans. He went to the Boy Commandos. And the Boy Commandos were orphans. There were four orphans from around the country, and they would go into Hitlerville and Naziville, and they would attack the bad guys. And Father Al would fall asleep at night, Lou, his brother, said, to the Boy Commandos. And Lou said he saw the nobility and heroism in these four orphans that were superheroes for humankind. He said, I wonder if a priest can be that way.
1: Al grew up in tremendous poverty as his father struggled to earn a living in the middle of the Great Depression.
2: As an 8 and a 9 year old kid, he went to bed at night hungry. He went to bed at night not knowing what the next day would be like. But he also understood when he prayed that God heard him. So it was in that poverty that Father Al's heart grew and his faith grew, and actually his desire to become a priest grew.
0: When he was 16, his mother died from cancer, which increased his devotion to the Virgin Mary, who he took as his spiritual mother.
1: Al always said he wanted to be a priest when he grew up. So he turned down a scholarship to the local Jesuit high school and instead joined his brother Lou at the minor seminary.
2: From the earliest age, even as a 13-year-old, when he entered St. Charles Minor Seminary, he was a seminarian who understood that if he was going to be effective or holy as a priest, he needed to subtract from himself. He needed sort of this element of self-renunciation.
1: With his eyes on the missions, he joined the Mary Knoll Fathers and earned his bachelor's degree from Mary Knoll College. He enjoyed his years at Mary Knoll, but sometimes he found life at the seminary too comfortable for men preparing to serve as priests in poverty-stricken parts of the world.
2: He wanted something more austere, something more demanding.
1: During his novitiate year, he also noticed that some of the men were being sent for higher studies and realized he could end up a teacher rather than a foreign missionary. He decided to apply to the Society of the Auxiliaries of the Missions, based in Belgium. It trained seminarians to be secular priests incarnated into poor mission dioceses around the world.
2: Everyone told him, including his family members, there wasn't a single person that supported his move to Belgium to join the Psalmists.
3: His determination to follow the path that the Lord had placed before him is really inspiring to me. His docility to the Lord, his love for Our Lady, his desire, his craving for poverty in his life, both spiritual poverty as well as material poverty.
1: He was accepted and left for the Catholic University in Louvain, Belgium, just before Christmas, 1952.
2: He was 4 months behind in the course load in 1952, and went almost within no time, he not only learned French and Latin, but he began to pass these European seminarians by.
0: He studied theology at Louvain Catholic University in Belgium, and while he was there,

0: developed a devotion to the Blessed Virgin Mary under the title The Virgin of the Poor, a Vatican-recognized Marian apparition from 1932.
1: In Belgium, when he was in seminary, he said, "Mary, what do you want me to do?" And the Virgin of the Poor said, he heard, "Feed my poor, help my poor."
2: If he had found the Marianol Seminary too cozy to prepare him for life among the poor, the mediocre food, old buildings, and damp climate of the Belgian seminary gave him a better introduction to harder living conditions. So did his vacations in Europe. Not being able to afford the trip back between courses, he would hitchhike around Europe, staying and working at monasteries, or join Abbé Pierre among the poor rag pickers of Paris.
0: Father Al was ordained a diocesan priest on June 29, 1957, and began to serve under the Bishop of Busan in South Korea. He severed ties with the SAM.
2: In Seoul, Father Al got his first impression of the poverty that had still gripped the country 4 years after the Korean War had ended. The thousands upon thousands who had lost their homes or fled south now lived in slums on the edge of the city, many of them orphans. At Father Al's final destination, Busan, 250 miles south of Seoul, the situation was much the same as in the capital.
1: He was a runner, and he used to run up to 7 to 9 miles a day, sometimes longer. And what he did, he would use these runs as sort of revelatory gallops where he could see the poverty beneath Busan Bridge or in the shacks on the mountainside. And he would absorb these places. And he'd say, this part of the town needs help. This part of the town is where the lepers hide. This is where the unwed mothers are in a shack. He saw the orphans that were uncared for, parents who had died in the Korean War. And I think that's where he said, if I'm going to start, I'm going to start with the unloved child.
3: He was a driven man. He was a sort of a prophetic voice, a little bit like maybe John the Baptist. And he had this ability to have a vision and to see it through. All the way.
2: Father Al, too, was suffering from the food and the cold winter, though he never complained. He had a grueling schedule between the hours he needed to dedicate to learning the language and the demands for his ministry. 2 months into his missionary life, he collapsed during Mass. The diagnosis was hepatitis A with intestinal complications. He sought treatment at various clinics in Korea and kept to a strict diet. But after more than a year of dragging along on one cylinder, as he put it, he realized the only way to fully recover was to return to the United States. He took back with him extensive photos of the poverty he had witnessed. He was severely disappointed to find himself back in the United States, but he used his convalescence to do fundraising for Busan, speaking at parishes around the country and displaying his photographs.
1: He was very ingenious. He showed pictures, he told stories, and money started to come in. And then it became so effective that his own bishop from Korea, Bishop Choi, traveled and said, "Hey, can I join the show? I'd like to help you raise money." And within no time, really tens of thousands of dollars were pouring in.
2: He also met Gratian Meyer, who helped him form a nonprofit, Korean Relief Incorporated, and started direct mail fundraising, which would be the financial backbone of his work.
3: He started something that he called Operation Hanky, which was employing literally thousands of Korean women stitching little handkerchiefs that would be sent along with the direct mail flyers. And what he found is that the results were something like a 7% return rate to like a 30% return rate, like four times higher. And so he realized that these little well-stitched handkerchiefs kind of captured the imagination of many Americans. And he also realized that it kind of helped them realize their responsibility to the poor.
4: Father Schwartz had this amazing program of how he was taking in these Korean refugee orphans from the Korean War results and transforming them into disciples of Christ, okay? Giving them a great education vocationally and academically with these sisters.
5: The manager of the office, a man by the name of Bill Vita, called and said, "Father Al is coming to town and he would like to meet you." And we said, "Fantastic, we'll take him to the club for dinner." He said, "Oh, no, no, no, no, no. Father Al doesn't want to have anything to do with fancy dinners. He wants to have dinner."

0: your kitchen table with your children. Finally, the doorbell rang, and we went to the door with great apprehension, and we opened the door, and Father Al said, "Hi, I'm Father Al." And we said, "Father, please come in." And the evening was off and running, and it was absolutely fantastic. And we did sit at the kitchen table, and dinner lasted quite a while. And the children never asked to be excused from the table.
1: When we went to close the door, okay, we looked at each other, and we simultaneously said,
0: We have just met a saint. It's the gospel truth. We saw the most unbelievable things happening. They just kept coming and coming. And I would say, "Father, what are you doing with all these children?" He said, "We make room. If we have two bunk beds, then we put in three. And there's always room for more children." And the sisters took care of the children. And Father, they loved them. They took care of them. It was the beginning to us of seeing the miracle of Father Al in action.
2: In 1961, he returned to Korea and took over St. Joseph's Parish in Songdo, one of the poorest areas of the diocese. Leaving the rectory to the three Benedictine sisters who had come to help him with the parish, he built himself a shack. For 4.5 years, he lived just like his poorest parishioners, a time he considered to be very blessed.
3: He needed that experience, that direct firsthand experience of the poverty that his people were experiencing, so that he could minister to them better as a priest. And I think there's a great lesson for that in us. We're not all serving communities that are as destitute as the ones that he's serving. But all of us priests have a responsibility to kind of know firsthand what our people are experiencing. And I think he got that almost intuitively. And so he needed that period of time where he could really live that kind of objective poverty of his own people.
4: As time goes on, he's starting to open up these leprosariums, tubercular wards, hospices, orphanages, and he realized more and more people were coming, and the state wards that were so poorly run, awful things were happening in there, and he wanted them. So he would contact city officials and said, I would like to purchase, essentially as ransom, these adults, these children who are dying in a certain way, their souls are dying. So he knew he needed to build. And within no time, the sisters are like this bright hallelujah out into the streets of Busan, Korea, where they identified cheerful, happy, postulants, aspirants, sisters, and said, "Boy, they actually love me." And then the order just grew.
5: Well, when they knew that there is our school, they take courage to come, and they study with us, they learn many things, and they have friends with the same situation, but they can see that their elder brothers and sisters in the school are changing their lives, and they are encouraged to follow.
3: These sisters would come in and be the spiritual mothers and in a sense the physical mothers of these children, especially, who would come in taking care of their physical human needs, the food and the water and the shelter, and giving them love and medical care and all the rest. And then he would be the one who would help the sisters, of course, but then he would also tend to their spiritual needs and to their souls, which were as hungry and just as starved as their bodies. And so I think he saw the relationship with the Sisters of Mary.
2: He also put an advertisement in the Catholic Weekly to recruit women willing to dedicate their lives to the service of the poor. He organized the Legion of Mary Ladies to assist him in helping the poor. He founded the Religious Congregation of the Sisters of Mary on August 15, 1964, in Annam-dong, and on May 10, 1981, the Brothers of Christ. In 1964, he opened the first of several orphanages and schools, the Boys' Towns and Girls' Towns, as Father Al named them.
3: There are some natural qualities that make a great missionary, and these Father Al had in abundance. You have to have courage, you have to have the capacity to suffer and to endure a lot. You have to have a lot of administrative ability. You know, a lot of times saints come along who have the first two of those, but they really can't organize the thing, and he had a tremendous capacity for organization.
2: Over the next two decades, Father Al also built or was asked to run clinics, hospitals, and a center for disabled men. He expanded to Seoul, the Philippines, and Mexico.
6: 3 years before he died, actually he interviewed me when I entered in the Sisters of Mary to become a religious sister. Father Al was a simple man, but he is very active. Always think and plan for the welfare of his children. He is really a very good father. And he wanted that his children will be trained and to become a good citizen in the world and a future saint.
4: By the time he was 34 years old, can you imagine this? He had built a hospital. He had about 5 to 6 hospices all over the southern peninsula of Korea. He was in the process of building a boys' town. He had no degree in business. He had no acumen in that regard. But he had given his life over to Mary.
6: Father is very courageous to expand his program to help the poor in different countries. His burning desire was there to help the poor.
5: He is a person who always tries his best. I think that is the one thing that God likes about him.
7: Father Al was diagnosed with a terminal illness, amyotrophic lateral sclerosis, ALS.
4: Lou Gehrig's disease, in a very real sense, was something that he asked for. He asked for it in Belgium, back when he was a seminarian. He said, I want to feel the crucifixion that you felt on the cross. I want you to give that to me, Christ. Father Al had a very deep desire to be Jesus, a starved man from the cross.
3: He realized that he was being invited into a deeper sharing of the suffering of Christ. And he bore that suffering with tremendous heroism. And he continued to be joyful, he continued to love, he continued to follow the Lord to the very, very end, to the very last day on earth.
7: But despite his deteriorating health, he still founded Boys Town and Girls Town in Mexico, which he called his unfinished symphony.
4: Setting up Boys Town and Girls Town in Mexico is incomprehensible. No one thought it wise. The sisters didn't think it wise initially. Very few people did because he had Lou Gehrig's disease. Who's going to build a kingdom for the poor with Lou Gehrig's disease? But over and over and over again, Mary. But at this point, it wasn't Mary from Bonneau, Belgium. It was Our Lady of Guadalupe. It's sort of a transition. Father heard Mary's call from Mexico. And he said, I'm suffering. I use a cane. I have trouble speaking. I'm weak. But Mary, you call me. So he left the Philippines and he went to Mexico and said, let's make this happen.
5: He said, maybe I can start and sisters can continue. And finally, many prayers, and he was asking also advice of many, many people. He decided to come to Mexico in 1990.
6: The first time I saw him, he arrived at the airport. He was already on wheelchair. I did not see him healthy and strong. No, he arrived in wheelchair and one sister was bringing him. And I saw looks very humble, very weak. And I was thinking, how can he do this work now?
3: And he moved forward. And he was there for the opening in 1991 in October. And that, and he was there, you know, pushing the construction to go faster and faster and harder and harder.
6: He gave us meditations and sermons and guidance, very clear guidance. Through that, we can practice that with the children and with our work. Especially now, we really try to serve with joy all the time. He was smiling. We cannot see that he is suffering, but for us, he is just really conquering himself and giving a moment of joy, a moment of charity to the sisters. He told us that the main source of this work is the Eucharist, no, the prayer. And he said, if you remove the Eucharist from this work, it will collapse.
2: His illness made him immobile, and he continued his work in a wheelchair. He persisted in praying, hearing confessions, and preaching.
7: On March 16, 1992, Father Al Schwartz died at Girls Town in Manila. He was buried at Boys Town in Silao, Cavite in the Philippines.
2: The Sisters of Mary and the Brothers of Christ continue to serve tens of thousands of the poorest of the poor in Korea, Philippines, Mexico, Guatemala, Brazil, Honduras, and Tanzania.
4: He finished the race, and the sisters were greatly encouraged by how beautiful his death was.
3: The greatness of his love and his capacity to love was just phenomenal. To bring so many people into his heart and his desire to share their lives with them, to share the poverty of their lives, and to bring relief to that poverty.
6: Every day we can see among our benefactors, among the children, among the sisters,
5: we can feel His protection

0: And even physical protection also we can see.
1: And we could really feel the presence of Father Al because we continue to expand his work, because he's always with us and helping us.
0: He himself wanted to become a saint and encouraged sisters and children to follow this way, no, that God is asking for us. That's why I think he's an exemplar priest.
2: On December 10th, 2003, the causes for beatification and canonization for Father Aloysius Schwartz were opened.
3: We have the fame of sanctity during his life, fame of sanctity during his death, and fame of sanctity after death. And because of that, we open the cause of Father Al.
2: In October of 2012, the Positio, an academic position paper on the life of heroic virtue and the fame of sanctity of Father Al Schwartz, was submitted to the Congregation for the Causes of Saints.
3: Life, virtues, and fame of sanctity of the servant of God, as written in the Positio. Once confirmed, once approved, he is no longer servant of God, but he already has a title of venerable.
2: January 22, 2015, Pope Francis ordered that the decree of the heroic virtue of Venerable Aloysius Schwartz be promulgated.
1: We are very much overwhelmed with the news that Father Al will become a venerable, and we're very excited.
0: The and children and sisters were really jumping. That day we went to chapel and pray, and we have a Thanksgiving Mass, and it was really rejoice for us, and also the consciousness that we have to do our best in order to be good witness of our founder.
4: He is venerable now. We are trying to collect more miracles, but we have 170,000 graduates from our work. So our graduates are now proclaiming, we are the miracle, Father Al.
2: On March 14th, 2015, a Eucharistic celebration was held at the Sisters of Mary Girlstown in Silang, Philippines, in Thanksgiving, attended by the Sisters of Mary, Brothers of Christ, and almost 9,000 children of Father Al's Boys Towns and Girls Towns, graduates from Korea, the Philippines, Mexico, benefactors and friends from different countries.
5: Father Al was not a social worker. He wasn't just one who sort of founded programs that helped the poor, as important as that is. What makes him a saint is, first of all, his holiness of life, his love for the Lord, but also the fact that the Lord placed in his heart a charism which has built up the church. And this is what saints have done through the centuries.
6: So his fearlessness and his persistence and his perseverance is, I think, is worthy of sainthood.
0: I'm sure that he will, because we are to be judged by charity, no? And what he has done is all charity, all out of love he's doing for children whom he never knew, no? And the only focus is to save their soul for God.
7: The whole program has just been a miracle, and we saw it all through Father Al. Is he a saint? You bet he's a saint.
2: And now the search for miracles is on. They must find a medical healing through his singular intercession of a serious illness not liable to go away on its own. It must be instantaneous, complete, and lasting. And there could be no medical treatment that relates to the cure.
3: As far as sickness is concerned. So if this comes in, a doctor is called and he would say, beyond scientific explanation. When that's done, we return again to the Positio, making the Positio of the alleged miracle.
1: We always pray the prayer for intercession of Father Al. And each one of us, and even all the children, we recited the prayer and we asked the intercession of Father Al to prove his holiness by performing a miracle. And we're hoping that someday it will come true.
2: An incredible event occurred, some might even say miraculous, the healing of a child at Boys Town through the intercession of Father Al Schwartz. At the Boys Town in Seoul, Korea, they still talk about a seemingly miraculous event from 1997 involving a boy named Tahil Bak. On February 27th, he went to the bathroom of the dormitory and tried to catch a dove just outside the window. He fell from the fifth floor, plummeting to the ground from a height of almost 60 feet. When the sisters found him, his wrists were broken, his intestines were damaged, and his skull fractured.
8: He was transferred to the public hospital.

0: hospital, and from then on, he was in intensive care for 15 days. In the meantime, the sisters and children prayed fervently to Father Al, including Sister Maria Goretti, who was his mother's sister. She prayed intensely to Father Al that he might save him. On the 15th day, the doctor told Sister Goretti to remove the oxygen, for there was no hope. She begged him to wait just one day more. She believed the boy would still recuperate. Against all odds, he regained consciousness, and with rehabilitation, returned to perfect health. His friends and his sisters began to call him the miracle child. When later asked about the accident, the boy, Tahil Bach, said that after he fell, a white man had appeared and caught him in the air and set him gently on the ground. When a miracle is found, investigated, and approved by Rome as being without natural explanation, Father Al Schwartz will be declared blessed.
1: He brought into relief a charism in the church that is needed today more than ever, perhaps especially in wealthier countries, which is an acknowledgement of the poverty of Christ and the call for every Christian in his or her own way to live that poverty.
2: I cannot forget the word of Father Al. That's why I'm trying also to imitate him, because he promised that if you want me to become a saint, make yourself a saint.
3: I've read biographies on some of the greatest priest saints in the history of the church. What Father Al Schwartz did and who he was, I've never read before. What he did was incomprehensible. It was flabbergasting. He did not just save souls, he saved generations of souls.

0: Here's another EWTN Real News Minute.
1: The year 303 AD. It is the time of Emperor Diocletian's brutal persecution of Christians. Bishop Januarius of Benevento secretly visits imprisoned believers to console and strengthen them. However, Januarius is soon discovered and brought to the Roman governor, who demands that he renounce his faith in Jesus Christ. Januarius refuses. The governor orders the beheading of the bishop and his companions. Eusebia, a Christian woman, gathers some of Januarius's blood into two vials, which are soon buried with his body in the cathedral in Naples. Three times a year, when this martyr's blood is placed close to his head on the high altar, it liquefies and turns red. The miracle of St. Januarius was first witnessed in 1389 and continues to this day.
2: Ever wonder how we should pray? I'd like to offer just one. Don't make prayer your work, make work your prayer. In other words, one's faithfulness to their daily duties of state and life and vocation, while at home and at their place of employment, can be offered as a pleasing sacrifice to God when done lovingly, faithfully, and well. It all boils down to the virtue of diligence, doesn't it? Do what you're supposed to do, when you're supposed to do it, in the way it's supposed to be done.
0: And now, the EWTN Family Prayer with Father Joseph.
3: Family, a prayer that we pray together is a powerful prayer. So please pray together with me, our EWTN family prayer. Today we make an act of love. O Lord God, you so love the world that you gave your only Son, that whoever believes in him may not die, but may have eternal life. We, for our part, love because you have first loved us. O Lord God, I love you above all things, and I love my neighbor for your sake, because you are the highest, infinite, and perfect good, worthy of all my love. In this love I intend to live and die. Amen.
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6: The Eighth Commandment. You shall not bear false witness against your neighbor. At one level, the reputation a person has is one of their most precious gifts, and to intentionally harm the good reputation of someone is a very grave matter. We can do this often through detraction, by disclosing others' faults without a valid reason, or calumny, just outright lying about other people, likewise through rash judgment. This commandment also protects the truth, which is another very, very great good. To lie is to speak something that we know is false with the intention of deceiving others. We ought to be dedicated to the truth. It is the truth that sets people free, while errors and lies entrap people in many difficult and often sinful situations. The Lord asks us to give witness to the truth of the gospel. This commandment therefore asks us to stay dedicated to the truth and to other people's reputation. The Eighth Commandment, you shall not bear false witness against your neighbor.
5: For more about the Ten Commandments, visit EWTNRC.com.
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12: 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All right, Pedro Quiles, our producer, Matt Kabinski handling phones, Ace McKay is on social media. I am the very raspy Tom Price along with Dr. David Anders.
10: Tom, how are you today?
12: Well, I'm feeling pretty good.
10: I'm glad to hear it.
12: But the voice says, oh, no, you're not. So hopefully we can all just kind of bear up for the next hour or so.
10: Great.
12: Hopefully
10: okay, fantastic.
12: So we're going to lead off today with a question. Let's see. This is from Christian, who says, Dr. Anders, a Catholic friend said all words or actions of ours are either good or evil. There is no neutral. Is that correct thinking? I'm listening on my EWTN iPhone app. God bless you and Tom and everybody working to make the show possible.
10: Yeah, thanks. So, in Catholic theology, anything that you do in the state of grace is meritorious because you do it with the love of God.
12: Okay. Right?
10: So that would include like me taking a sip out of this coffee cup right now, right? That's not like just tons of merit, you know, to my account, but... You know, I'm taking care of my health.
12: Sure,
10: you know, I'm acting to try to have a clearer voice, or I'll be a better radio host. I mean, all those things are worth doing, and if they're done in the state of grace, which, as Joan of Arc said, if I am, may God keep me there, and if I'm not, may He put me there. Right?
12: Yeah.
10: Not making any claims about my state of grace. I just would pray to God that I be in the state of grace.
12: Sure.
10: Then that's valuable and it's worth doing. And if I'm not in the state of grace, then I'm acting out of hatred for God and the good and the true and the beautiful, and then therefore my actions are vicious and definitely not meritorious.
12: Christian, thanks so much for listening to us in Ladera Ranch, California. Here's a question, a text that just came in a moment ago from an anonymous listener. How does Catholicism interpret Galatians 1:15? Does Catholicism believe in any form of predestination, or is that just a Protestant thing?
10: Yeah, okay, so first of all, before I answer the question, I have to kind of go after the premise of the question. The premise of the question is that there is such a thing as the Catholic interpretation of a biblical verse.
12: Okay.
10: That's not true. That's not the way the Bible functions in Catholic life. And this is kind of an adjustment for Protestants who start thinking about Catholicism because they're used to thinking of the Bible in a certain way. Let me explain that. Many Protestants think that the Bible is a kind of systematic theology textbook. God, you know, inspires every single proposition in the text. And they're all to be read in a kind of level way. You know, there's no nuance there. It's just, you know, God said it, I believed it, that settles it. That's a popular, you know, Protestant bumper sticker. And the task of theology is to take all these discrete propositions that you find in the Bible and to sort of line them up into a systematic order so that they tell a coherent story. And when you've done that, the sum total of those propositional statements just is the sum total of theology and dogma. And that's just what you hold. Now, for that to work, for that theory to work, it just has to be the case that there's a univocal meaning to every verse of the Bible, right? It has to mean a thing, and it has to fit in the system.
12: Mm-hmm.
10: Well, Catholics don't approach the Bible this way. They don't think that the Bible, first of all, is a systematic theology textbook. They don't think it's the rule of faith for the church. They don't think it's the repository of everything that you know that you need to know about God. Like, those are all Protestant assumptions. Catholics think the Bible is inspired scripture. Yes, it's given to us for our edification and our correction and our improvement. Yes. It's there to reveal things to us about God and help us in our relationship with Him. Yes, yes, yes. But it functions in a lot of ways that are not through sort of strict denotative propositional logic. I'll give you an example. The Psalms. The Psalms. I mean, the Psalms are poetry.
12: Yeah.
10: Right? And they use all kinds of metaphorical statements. Apocalyptic literature in the New Testament. Highly figurative language, right? That's more evocative than it is descriptive. The parables of Christ. Parables of Christ don't give you propositional information about morals or dogma. The parables of Christ are meant to evoke a kind of spiritual response. They're meant to provoke conversion, a change of heart, give you insight into your moral condition. That's an effect that the parables have, but it's not reliant on them sort of making a sort of denotative description of ontological reality that you have to assent to,
12: mm-hmm.
10: right? I mean, take the parable of the rich man and Lazarus. Am I supposed to infer from that there was a poor beggar named Lazarus and a rich guy who died and went to torment, and that Abraham is, you know, hanging out watching them? Is that the point of the parable, or is the point of the parable to evoke repentance in me for my stinginess and to induce a kind of charity towards my neighbor. It's obviously the latter, right? And all the parables are the same way. I mean, the parable of the Good Samaritan isn't there to tell us about a guy from Samaria. It's there to change our moral behavior. So because of that, because the purpose of the scripture is oftentimes more evocative than descriptive, you and I can read the same verse of the Bible, both agree that it's God's word, both agree that it's inspired, and it can evoke very different moral responses in us depending on our context or our situation or our moral condition. And St. Augustine's take was, as long as the effect of reading the Bible is to produce charity, then any interpretation is a good one. You follow what I'm saying? So there's not just one normative interpretation of the Bible, even for a Catholic. That being said, what do I think Paul is talking about in Galatians 1:15? Well, clearly, God is saying that he set Paul apart from his birth in order to be the light to the Gentiles. The book of Isaiah is very clear, right, that in the Messianic age, the Gentiles will also come to worship the God of Abraham. That's part of the eschatological promise. Paul saw himself as God's chosen instrument set aside to bring that prophecy to fulfillment.
12: All right. And we thank you so much for your text. We're going to get to another text in a moment here. Also some emails and mainly your phone calls at 833-288-EWTN. 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We're live on this Tuesday afternoon. 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
13: This is EWTN Daily Saint, where each story reminds us that holiness is possible in every age. Saints Maurice and his companions were Roman soldiers who chose martyrdom rather than obey unjust orders. Traditional accounts identify Maurice as the leader of the Theban Legion, a group of Christian soldiers from Egypt serving in the Roman army. When ordered to take part in the persecution of fellow Christians, Maurice and his companions refused. They proclaimed that they could not obey commands to act against their Christian beliefs. Consequently, the entire legion was executed for refusing to renounce the faith. Maurice and his companions are venerated across Europe and honored as patron saints of soldiers, armies, and the Pontifical Swiss Guard.

0: 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We're live on this Tuesday afternoon. 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Stay with us.
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3: This is what St. Teresa of Calcutta, also known as Mother Teresa, once said about prayer. 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
5: 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Today we pray for the Pope. Lord Jesus Christ, Son of God and Son of Mary, we praise you. 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Send the Holy Spirit to our Holy Father, the Pope. Enlighten his mind, inflame his heart, and strengthen his will so that he may fulfill your holy will toward us. Console him in his trials, assist him in his labors, and make him a saint. Amen.
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0: 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Here's that email now from Kenny in New Orleans. He says, I'm sorry I don't remember the actual wording, but sometimes you say that one cannot know that the Catholic Church is the one true church. It must be accepted by faith, according to the Magisterium. Well, I really like this idea because it entirely changes the way I view evangelization, and I'd like to know more. So my question is, where can I read up on this? Is it from the Catechism or some other source? Thank you both for making Call to Communion the best show on radio. How about that? Kenny from New Orleans.
1: Yeah, thanks. So let me contextualize the remark a little bit. An analogy I often use on the show is to compare the knowledge of the Catholic faith to the knowledge of your wife's character. So can I give you a deductive argument that can prove conclusively that, say, my wife is trustworthy? No, such a thing would be impossible.

0: have been these delays to the beatification. So it's a culmination in many ways of a long journey, not just for the cause of Fulton J. Sheen, but for all of us who have admired him for so long.
1: Yeah. And what have you personally admired most of him?
0: I think for Sheen, it's the clarity of his ability to communicate the love that he had for the faith, but he never watered it down. He is so beautifully orthodox in what he says, but he finds a way to communicate it in a way that anyone can follow. He told great stories, he told jokes, but there was always a purpose for it. It simply wasn't to entertain. He was somebody who understood all the means of communications to communicate the gospel, his love for Jesus Christ. For me, then, somebody who works in media, it's a reminder that we have to be good communicators, but we have to be faithful communicators.
1: What comes next for Archbishop Sheen on his path to sainthood?
0: We now have Blessed Fulton J. Sheen, which is something that we've been longing for. Now we have an opportunity to get to know him even more, to revere him, to appreciate him, certainly on the local level. We can't venerate him universally because he's not a saint yet. But to take these opportunities to continue to study his writings. We've talked about the fact that he was a prophet for the pro-life movement, but he was also a prophet for culture. And going back and understanding what he saw and then being able to communicate that to wider culture, the more we know of his writings and going back and appreciating those teachings, I think the more we can bring to bear, which I think is one of his great lessons for us today.
1: And are there any fruits that you're hoping to see either in the pro-life movement or in culture in general?
0: I think part of it is being aware that because Sheen was able to anticipate so many of the problems that we have today, to go back and recognize too that the teachings of the church also show us the risks ahead, but the antidotes. You know, she never gave a grumpy speech simply lamenting the ills of our time. He was very clear in laying them out, but then he always offered the solution, the antidote to our problems, and he did it with joy and humor. So the fruits of Sheen, let's embrace his humor, let's embrace his clarity, but above all, let's embrace his love for Christ and take that out into culture, which is so starved for it.
2: How should we pray? The disciples asked our Lord that question, and he gave them the Our Father, or the Lord's Prayer. But he also gave them the liturgy, which is the most privileged form of prayer in the Catholic tradition, especially the Holy Sacrifice of the Mass. We can pray with the whole church in the liturgy of the hours, or the Divine Office, and we should also pray in our own private room, our secret chamber, as Jesus says, and then our Father who sees us in secret will reward us.
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4: Family, a prayer that we pray together is a powerful prayer. 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Today we pray for grandparents. Lord Jesus, Son of Mary and grandson of Joachim and Anne, we praise you. 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Amen.
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Welcome to Beauty, Truth, and Goodness, the Fundamentals of Catholicism. My name is Father Robert Altier. Today we're going to talk about Jesus himself. And he taught us that no one knows the Son except the Father, and anyone to whom the Father wishes to reveal him. So let's turn to our Heavenly Father, pray for the grace to know his Son. In the name of the Father, and of the Son, and of the Holy Spirit, amen. Our Father, who art in heaven, hallowed be thy name. Thy kingdom come, thy will be done, on earth as it is in heaven. Give us this day our daily bread, and forgive us our trespasses, as we forgive those who trespass against us. And lead us not into temptation, but deliver us from evil. Amen. In the name of the Father, and of the Son, and of the Holy Spirit. Amen. At the end of our last session, we were talking about original sin, and we talked about how when Adam and Eve sinned, that they had lost sanctifying grace. At the very end, we talked about how the largest difference between Catholics and non-Catholic Christians is the difference between in the way that we view the human nature. The Protestants following Martin Luther said that human nature was corrupted when Adam and Eve fell. Now, we have to understand the implications of that. If our nature was corrupted, it's no longer human. It's something different. If something corrupts, it's no longer what it was. It has changed into something else. So that becomes a problem. We look at it and say, no. Remember we talked about when the angels fell that not even Satan's nature changed. His will is turned against God, but his nature remains good, just like the other angels. And so our nature did not change. But the problem is now, having committed the original sin, and now for us being born with original sin, we no longer know how to act. And most importantly, we no longer are capable of doing what we were created to do. Ultimately, that's to get to heaven. We no longer had what was required to be able to get there, which was sanctifying grace. Well, if you can't do what you were created to do, life has no more meaning. And so we ask ourselves first, why would this be the case? Well, think of it this way. If you commit an offense against somebody, the exact same act can have differing levels of or degrees of seriousness depending on who you commit the act against. So if you decide that you can't stand what I'm teaching and you decide you're going to punch me at the end of class, well, it's not a very good thing. Not too much will happen to you. If you decide you don't like what the President of the United States is doing, you decide to punch him, you're going to see lots of action. And if you decide you don't like the Pope and you're going to punch him, you get excommunicated. And so, depending on who the person is, the exact same thing has a different level of seriousness. Well, sin is an offense against God, and God is infinite. And therefore, the offense that we commit, even though we are finite beings, has infinite consequences because it's an offense against an infinite person. And because it has infinite consequences, we as finite persons are not able to make up for it. And so that's a real problem. It's one thing if you do something stupid and lose $100 and you say, okay, I've got to work a little extra, skimp and save so I can pay off the $100. But this is infinite. It doesn't matter how much we skimp and save, we can't pay it off. We can't make up for what the sin is. So then we look at it and say, well, what were God's alternatives? Could he have just started from scratch? Said, I've had it with these characters. I'm done. Let's just wipe them out and let's try a different group. Could he have done that? Not exactly. The problem is, as we talked about, we looked at human nature. We have a free will, and we have a mind, and we have an immortal soul. And so when God made us with a free will, one of the risks of a free will is that we can sin against him. We can use it against him. But because we're immortal, he can't just wipe everything out because he's stuck with us. He made us that way. So for all eternity, we are going to be here.
And so because he made us that way, he could end things on earth if he wanted to. Remember a time of Noah, that's basically what he did, except he saved 8 people through the flood. But even the souls of all those other people that died in the flood, they all continue to live to this day, and they will forever. And so he couldn't just start over, but at the same time, sin is like a debt, and it had to be repaid. The debt couldn't just be written off, because justice requires that you can't just simply write it off. And yet at the same time, we can't repay it because we're finite. Only God could repay it. Only God could make up for the offense, because only God is an infinite person. And so it comes to the solution of Jesus himself. And so when we look at what our Lord did for us, we can put it in a nutshell and say, Jesus shed his blood for the remission of our sins. We've all heard that thousands of times in our lives. But how is that possible? How is what he did 2,000 years ago going to take away my sins? How can he do that? Well, we have to ask the question of who is Jesus. And so, because it is human beings who sinned, the sin could only be removed by a human being. If you look at St. Paul's letter to the Hebrews, for instance, he tells us that the blood of bulls and goats could never take away sin. It wasn't bulls and goats that sinned. He said all it could do is cover it up, but it couldn't take it away. And so it had to be a human being who would offer that blood, because it had to be human blood to atone for human sin. And so that brings us to the first question then about Jesus. We know that Jesus is human, right? So is he a human person with a human nature? Is that who Jesus is? You're heretics if you said yes. So if you look at your little handout, you'll see it there. Okay, so the first one, a human person with a human nature, that is what is called the Arian heresy. That's named after a man named Arius, who was a priest. By the way, most heresarchs, that is the one who starts a heresy, most of them are priests. So might not be the best thing to go into. But anyway, Arius was a priest, and he was saying that, you know, why would God go to the cross and die? He can't do that for us. So Jesus had to be one of us. Well, a human person with a human nature, that defines you and me. So that, in other words, are we going to say Jesus was no different from us? Say, no, no, no. And so in 325 at the Council of Nicaea, that idea was condemned by the church. You see these things, the early church had to wrestle with these questions. You know, look back at what we talked about a few weeks ago. We talked about the Trinity. How did that get worked out? You know, the early church had to deal with that. Now the question comes up of who is Jesus? And so they're looking at all of those kinds of questions. Okay, was he just one of us? I mean, we just take it for granted because it's been handed down to us over the years. But when you look at even the dates as we go through these heresies, you begin to realize that this was something that got stretched out over a couple of hundred years. And finally, the church was able to come to the conclusion about who our Lord truly is. So anyway, the point here is that because the offense was infinite, only an infinite person could atone for the offense, as we've already seen. Well, we believe that Jesus is indeed the second person of the Most Holy Trinity, and therefore he is God, and as God, he therefore is an infinite person who can make up for an infinite offense. So obviously, he's a divine person, and a divine person needs a divine nature. And so, are we redeemed by the second person of the Most Holy Trinity? Are we redeemed by one who is merely the Son of God? The answer again is no. That's the second point on there, and that's the monophysite heresy. The monophysite heresy, monophysite literally means one nature. That's Greek, one nature. And so it's basically saying that Jesus had a divine nature, but that would mean that he wasn't human at all. So the first one is that he's a human.

need to be a part of this. We have to do something on our own. And so the answer then would seem to be that Jesus, as we've already seen, he's not a human person like us, but he's not just a divine person either. So it seems pretty obvious what the answer is. He's a divine person because from all eternity, he is a divine person, so that can't change. And so therefore, as a divine person, he has a divine nature, but we know that he became human. So a divine person and a human person with a human nature, is that who Jesus is? And the answer is no. That is the Nestorian heresy. Again, Nestorius was a priest back in the 5th century. And that, again, is something that was condemned in 431 at the Council of Ephesus. And so that, it seemed reasonable, but it's a problem. Because you understand what this would, a couple of things that this does is first of all, what Nestorius said is that only the human person died. Okay, so Jesus is two persons in one body. That makes him the perfect schizophrenic, by the way, if you really think about it, and that would be a major problem. We're redeemed by somebody who's mentally ill. That would not be good. So he would say that only the human person died, but if that's the case, we aren't redeemed because we've already seen that we need somebody who's divine to be able to make up for our human offense or for an infinite offense. So therefore, if only a human person died, we still aren't redeemed. And also in this formula, Mary is merely the mother of a human person. She's not the mother of God. We'll talk about that when we get to Our Lady. But nonetheless, that becomes an important consideration of this heresy. So anyway, now let's get to the truth. So we've seen a few heresies. We'll see a couple more here, but let's get to the truth of the matter here. A person can only be one person, right? You can only be one person. Jesus can only be one person also. He is a divine person from all eternity, and therefore he cannot not be a divine person. And as a divine person, he has a divine nature from all eternity. So in the womb of Our Lady, he took a human nature to himself. And so that is the truth about Jesus. He is a divine person with a divine nature and a human nature. So one person with two natures, but not two persons. Okay? So one person with two natures. So what was added to the divine nature was a human nature. And that's all. By human nature, again, what we're talking about is a body and a soul. Now for us, our personality resides in the soul. So we are human persons with a human personality. Jesus did not have that. He is a divine person. So he took a human soul and he took a human body, but he was not a human person. So he's human, but not a human person. He is a divine person. So the two natures then are bonded together completely, but again, there is only one person. Now it gets even more interesting because it means that he had two minds and he had two wills, but he is only one person. Again, let's be clear about that. Remember we talked about the soul. We said the two faculties of the soul are the mind and the will. So we are not saying Jesus had two brains, because the brain is not the mind. The brain is merely the physical organ that allows what happens in the mind to be able to be translated into speech and understanding and things like that. And so he had two minds, a divine mind and a human mind. He had two wills, a divine will and a human will, but in the unity of only one person. Now, you look on your sheet, you'll see that is called the hypostatic union. Hypostatic, again, is a Greek word. So hypo, you know, if you get a hypodermic shot, that means literally under the skin, is what that means. And so hypo means under, or if you put it into Latin, it would be sub. And then static is to stand, so it's a substantial union. So it's the substance. Remember we talked about that a few weeks ago. We said the substance is the underlying substructure that makes a thing what it is. And so if you look at the podium, the best we could say it in English is the substance is the woodness
of the thing.

The accidents are the things that we can see and touch and hear and so on. So if I pounded on it, you could hear the sound it makes, or you can see the shape and you can see the color and so on. Those are all accidental properties, but the substance is what makes the thing what it is. And so the union in Jesus of the two natures is substantial, which means it cannot be separated. Okay, so for us, when we get to heaven, our union with God will be called accidental. It's separate from us. We will be united with God, but we don't become God, and God doesn't become us. In Jesus, the two natures are united. And so he is a divine person with a divine nature and a human nature in the union, in the unity of only one person. Now, it is not sufficient to say that Jesus had a body that was fully human, but we also have to hold that he had a soul which was fully human, just like ours. This means that he had a finite mind and he has a finite will, just like ours. So another heresy, as you see on your sheet, is Apollinarianism. Apollinarius, another heretic, held that Jesus assumed a human body but an animal soul. And so the Logos took place in a rational soul. And so what he's saying is that not the Logos took place in, but he would say the Logos, that is the Word of God, took the place of a rational soul. He didn't need a rational soul because he already had a divine mind and a divine will. All he needed was a sensitive soul, which means he could move around and he could sense things and so on, just like an animal can. But because he already had a mind and a will, what did he need another one for? Well, because he needed to be human. Minor technical details, but, you know, again, think about it for a second. The fathers had an axiom that said that which has not been assumed has not been saved. Well, when people knew Morse code, they would say SOS, save our souls. And we're saying Jesus didn't take a human soul, then our souls aren't saved. So if he didn't have a human mind and a human will, which are the two faculties of the human soul, then our soul isn't saved. Well, having your body saved and not your soul is kind of a waste. What good is that going to be? And so it's the soul that is far more important. So obviously Apollinarianism is something which was outright condemned once again. So Christ then is a divine person with a divine nature and a human nature. His human nature he received from his mother. Okay, so as God, he is who he is from all eternity. He received from Our Lady his human nature. In the hypostatic union, each of the two natures of Christ continues unimpaired, untransformed, and unmixed with one another. And so they do not mix, they remain completely separate, and yet they are united. So it's a hard concept to be able to understand, but in other words, his divinity is not lessened by his humanity. His humanity is not changed into divinity. The two remain. One remains human, one remains divine, but it is in one person. And again, it's just a nature, not the person. The person is divine, not human, is what I'm saying. So when we speak of the hypostatic union, another way of understanding the word hypostatic in this case, again, it means substantial, but easier way maybe for us to understand it is personal. It is a personal union. It is the union of the person of Jesus, who is both human and divine. So the two natures then become united together in the one person of the Word of God. And a nature here, again, is the principle of operation in any being, and nature is always active, always doing things. So it follows then that if Jesus had two natures, he also has to have two different kinds of activities. And he does. And so you ask yourself, well, what are the activities that are proper to divinity and to humanity? Well, thinking and willing, which proceed from the faculties of the intellect and the will. In his divine nature, he creates, he performs miracles, he does all of the things that are natural to his divinity. In his human nature, he walks, he talks, he eats, he sleeps, he does all the things that a human being has to do. So it is the same person operating on two different levels, but with the perfect unity of one person. Again, we might

think, well, how can this be? But remember, in our baptism, we have been elevated to a divine level of acting and being. And so we share in the divinity of Christ. We participate in that. We don't become God, and it's not a substantial union, but nonetheless, we participate in the divine, nature. So to be able to say that Jesus took a human nature and he operated on two different levels, for us to be elevated to a divine level of acting and being means that we too can operate on two different levels. So again, not with the perfect unity and all the things that we can say about Jesus, but it's a reality within us, and we don't see that that's a problem for us. Why would it be a problem for him? It wasn't. Now, when did the hypostatic union occur? In other words, when were the two natures of Jesus united? That becomes a question for us because the Gnostics said it was only when the Holy Spirit came upon Jesus at his baptism. The Church teaches us that it was at the moment of his conception. At the moment he was conceived, he received a human nature, just like us. Remember, we talked about that when we talked about our creation, that at the moment that we are conceived, God creates a soul and infuses it into our body. Well, it wouldn't be any different for Jesus. He received a human soul in the womb of his mother, just like all of us do. And so when his body was there, he had a soul. And so it was at the moment of his conception that that took place. Now, having looked at when the hypostatic union began, then we can ask, will it have an end? In other words, right now we need to have that hypostatic union because Jesus is there, seated at the right hand of the Father, interceding for us. But once there is no more need for intercession, is that going to end? Is he going to slough off his humanity and say, well, good, I don't need this anymore. I can just go back to being the Son of God. I don't have to worry about being the Son of Mary anymore. No, it's a substantial union. And so that can never, ever be separated. And so there is no means of being able to separate that. And so that was something that was decided at the Council of Constantinople, which was in 381. And it's actually the cause of the phrase, "and his kingdom will have no end," being added into the creed. So that's when that was put in 381. We think about the creed that we pray every Sunday at Mass. We call it the Nicene Creed. Sometimes it'll be called the Nicene-Constantinopolitan Creed. But anyway, it's primarily from the Council of Nicaea in 325. And at the beginning of the Rosary, we pray the Apostles' Creed. That goes all the way back to the first century. These are the points that Christian people have believed from the very beginning. And so that has not changed. There are things that they've tweaked along the way to make sure that we are upholding the proper faith. And so when we say that, no, this unity of Christ is going to remain for all eternity, that's when they put that one more point into the creed. It didn't change anything we believed. It just simply made it more clear for us. So his kingdom will have no end. He will be both human and divine for all eternity. Now, Revelation tells us that God became man in Jesus, but it does not tell us how that happened. We have to recognize that the assumption of a human nature into the unity of a divine person is something that is purely supernatural. It is an unmerited and unmeritable supernatural gift. By that, what it means is that God didn't start out with a human person and then say, you know, that guy is so good, I think I'll make him my son. He has merited it by his goodness. No, there is nothing that any human being can do to be able to merit this. And that would be true even if you wanted to take it a step back and say, okay, well, if this happened at the moment of his conception, obviously he didn't exist in his humanness prior to that moment. And so that being the case, obviously his humanity couldn't have merited it. But could you say, well, Mary's did? And the answer is no. Even though she is without sin, and we'll talk about that in a couple of weeks, but even though she is without sin, she cannot merit to be the mother of a divine person. That's purely supernatural. It's not anything that a human person can deserve, is what that comes down to. And so just like when we talked about the Trinity,
We recognize that the hypostatic

ecstatic union, or the incarnation, is an absolute mystery. Remember, that is one whose reality could not have been known before divine revelation, and even after it is known, one cannot prove its intrinsic possibility. So it is completely beyond the power of human reason, but it is not contrary to human reason. So that's the thing we have to understand. So there's no way that anybody looking at Jesus 2,000 years ago as he was walking along would have been able to say, oh, he's God, it's obvious. No, they couldn't see that. You know, that's a point of faith. And if you look at the scriptures, he required that point over and over again. Who do people say that I am? Well, you're the Christ, the Son of God. But so they could profess it, but that was the point that they had to be able to do, as do we, to make sure that that is a matter of faith, not a matter of knowledge. So anyway, the Lord be with you. May the blessing of Almighty God, the Father, and the Son, and the Holy Spirit descend upon you and remain with you forever.

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1: A federal report confirmed what pro-lifers have warned about for 15 years. Obamacare is subsidizing abortion. The Government Accountability Office found 1,719 Obamacare health plans cover elective abortion, reaching 4.4 million Americans. That's 683 more plans than in 2014, leaving pro-life families with fewer and fewer ways to avoid these plans. President Obama promised federal funds would never pay for abortion. That promise was an accounting gimmick. This report proves it. Your tax dollars are underwriting abortion coverage right now. Taxpayers deserve better.
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Welcome back to Beauty, Truth, and Goodness, the Fundamentals of Catholicism. My name is Father Robert Altier, and today we are going to be covering the incarnation of Jesus, and we're going to consider his human soul. And so his humanity was received from his mother. Let us ask her intercession for us as we consider her son. In the name of the Father, and of the Son, and of the Holy Spirit, amen. Hail Mary, full of grace, the Lord is with thee. Blessed art thou amongst women, and blessed is the fruit of thy womb, Jesus. Holy Mary, Mother of God, pray for us sinners, now and at the hour of our death. Amen. In the name of the Father, and of the Son, and of the Holy Spirit. Amen. In our last program, we were considering the question of who is Jesus, and we talked about the fact that he is a divine person with a divine nature and a human nature. That human nature, we talked about, was received from his mother. And this is what's called the incarnation. The word incarnation literally means in the flesh. And so it is God in human flesh is what that's about. Now, when we consider that, we have to then ask the question, who brought about the incarnation of the Word of God? Who caused that to happen? If you remember all the way back to where we began, we said that outside of the Trinity, outside of the immanent Trinity, anything that is outside of that is common to all three persons, because all three persons act together. And so this is something that took place in the womb of the Blessed Virgin Mary. Obviously, that's outside of the immanent Trinity, and consequently, the hypostatic union, or that substantial union of the two natures of Jesus in one person, was caused by all three persons of the Trinity in common. And this nature, again, must be the active principle of all of the activities that take place outside of the Trinity, and the incarnation of the Son of God is in time and space, consequently, again, outside of the immanent Trinity, and therefore is common to all three. It is also necessary, however, to note that only the second person of the Trinity became man. What that means is that the Father and the Holy Spirit did not become incarnate. Now, it's also important to note, however, that when we think about that, remember when we talked about the Trinity, we said that all three persons of the Trinity share equally in the divine nature. So where one person is, all three are there. Jesus has the divine nature. So only the second person of the Trinity became man, but the Father and the Holy Spirit share the same divine nature. So where one is, all three are there, but only the second person actually took the human nature to himself. So the human nature in that way is separated from the divine. In Jesus, in the second person of the Trinity, it is completely substantially united, but the Father and the Son, or the Father and the Holy Spirit, also share the divine nature, but not the human nature. That only Jesus had the human nature, but the other two are also present. So anyway, just something to add to your confusion. So that brings us then to the next important question: who died on the cross? Who died on the cross? Well, let's start with the question of what is death? Is death the end of existence? Is death the end? No. Death is the separation of the soul from the body. The separation of the soul from the body. So at the moment you die, what will happen is your soul will leave the body. Your body no longer has life. Remember, the soul is the principle of life in a living being. And so, once the soul leaves, there is no longer life within the body. The body lies dead, but your soul is immortal. Your soul will continue to live on. And so, in this case, what we can say is that God can die only because he assumed a human body and a human soul. A nature cannot die. Only a person can die. And you think about it. If you've ever gone to a funeral, you don't look at somebody and say, "Oh, that was a good nature." Now, we could say it was a good-natured person, but it's the person who died, not the nature.
Because we're human, human nature is a union of body and soul, we have the ability to die. And so when Jesus took a human nature to himself, both a human body and a human soul, now he had the capacity to die. As God, he cannot die. But it is the person that dies, not the nature. So the person with the human nature was now capable of dying. That's what we have to understand with that. And so the divine person in his human nature died on the cross, and therefore we can say that God died in Jesus because the soul of Jesus can continue living on even without the body, just like our soul will continue to live on even without the body. It would not, however, be true to say that Jesus suffered and died in his divine nature. He did not. Only in his human nature. The divine nature is not capable of suffering, and it is not capable of death. He is the author of life. As such, he cannot die. But because he took a human nature that has the capacity to die, now he had the ability that he didn't have before. And so only an infinite person, again, really remember, can make up for an infinite offense. Our offense was infinite, and therefore we need an infinite person. Not just an infinite nature, an infinite person. And so the person on the cross is God. And so when we talk about Our Lady, we're going to see the same thing with regard to his birth. Our Lady gave birth to a person, not a nature. So remember we talked about Nestorianism, and Nestorius was saying, no, only a human person was born of Mary. We say, no. The person born of Mary is God. And so therefore she has to be the mother of God, because that's the person to whom she gave birth. We'll talk about that when we get to Our Lady in a few weeks. Now, looking at Jesus, did he have the beatific vision in this life? The beatific vision is the face-to-face vision of God that we will have when we get to heaven. So it literally means the blessed or the happy vision. And so, did he have the beatific vision even in this life? Well, he's God. So, could he see himself? Yeah. But what about in his humanity? In his human mind, in his human will, in his human soul, was he able to see the divinity? The answer is yes, from the first moment of his conception. And so that's, again, a mystery that we're not really going to fully understand. For us, the beatific vision is the consummation of grace. So if we die in the state of grace, the fulfillment of grace is to be able to go to heaven. But for us, again, the attachment of the soul to God through grace is an accidental union in the created soul. So again, what that means is that when we are united with God and seeing him face to face, we don't become God, and God doesn't become us. Okay? We're united, but we're not perfectly united. If we were perfectly united, then we would become like Jesus, and we would be God. That doesn't happen. Okay? But if we can look at God face to face in the beatific vision, and that is merely an accidental union, when we're talking about Jesus and saying that his union is a substantial union or a hypostatic union, that is far more intimate or perfect than an accidental union. So that being the case, since that happened at the moment of his conception, he had the beatific vision in his humanity from the very first moment of his conception. So we have to be clear, obviously as God, he knows himself perfectly and sees himself perfectly, but we're talking now in his humanity, not just in his divinity, in his humanity, he knew all of that. And another way of looking at it, remember again, going all the way back to where we started in the beginning of all this, we said that every effect must be contained fully in its cause. Well, he cannot give us the beatific vision if he didn't have it himself. The Latins had a phrase, nemo dat quod non habet. That means no one can give what he doesn't have. Well, that's pretty obvious. If someone asks you for $100 and you don't have it, you can't give it to him. Well, in this case, we're looking for the beatific vision. We're looking for heaven. We're looking for the face-to-face vision of God. Jesus can't give that to us unless he has it himself.
And so that's exactly what he had. So he is the cause or the source of our salvation. He is the cause of our ability to be able to go to heaven. And therefore, he communicates the beatific vision to others. That implies he had to have it himself. Now, the obvious question is, how can that state of perpetual beatific vision, which obviously, if that's the case, is going to leave somebody in just the most wonderful, joyful way. Remember, we talked about that when we said, okay, when you get to heaven and you look at God and you're completely filled to overflowing, completely blown away, and even though there aren't seconds and minutes and you aren't going to be blinking your eyes, but it's the only way we can understand it. So you kind of shake that off, you open your eyes, and it's a whole new vision of God that blows you away completely and so on. And that's going to happen for all eternity. And we're saying that was happening in Jesus from the moment of his conception. Now we're going to say, okay, the passion comes along. He's out in the garden suffering. He's getting whipped and he's getting crowned with thorns. How can you be in the state of beatific vision and suffer at the same time? Is that a possibility? Did he really suffer? Well, he did. How do we understand that? We have to make a distinction between the spiritual powers of the soul and the sensitive powers of the soul. What that means is that all of your senses are rooted in your soul. The reason that you're able to feel things and see things and so on. You know, obviously, sight is not in your eyeball. If sight was in your eyeball, you could pop your eye out, hold it behind your back, and you could see what's going on behind you. People accuse mothers of that all the time, but not of popping their eye out, just being able to see somehow what's behind them. But, you know, if that were the case, if sight was in the eye, if the power of sight was in the eye itself, you could literally do that. Pull it out and, you know, it would still be able to see. It can't. At the same time, with modern medicine, they can take somebody who is born blind and they can do an eye transplant and the person can see. Well, obviously then the power of sight was already there, but there was something wrong with the person's eye or their optic nerve or something that didn't allow sight to happen. Now they put in an eyeball that works correctly and the person can see. But it wasn't because the eyeball had the ability to see all by itself. It's in the soul that ability is there. Same thing, if you think about it, you know, if you've ever tried to talk to somebody who had a stroke, they can tell you that they understand exactly what they're trying to say, and then they try and say it, and it doesn't work. It comes out backwards and sideways and so on, and it's very frustrating for them. In their mind, they're very clear about what they want to say, but it doesn't translate correctly because there's damage to the brain. The brain is merely the organ, like the eyeball is the organ for sight. The brain is the organ that allows us to take things in, process them, but also to be able to do it the reverse way. What's in the mind is able to be brought through the brain so that you can make it into language and so on, or art or whatever it happens to be. And so the brain is merely the organ. If you get hit over the head with a hammer and your brain doesn't work right anymore because you're now brain damaged, that doesn't mean your mind doesn't work. It just means your brain has been damaged. The organ that allows the mind to be able to be expressed doesn't work anymore. Just so if your eyeball doesn't work, the organ that allows the power of sight doesn't work. But the power of sight is still there. It's rooted in the soul. So all the senses are rooted in the soul. And so the joy of the beatific vision was in the spiritual powers of the soul. And so the mind and the will and the spiritual powers. The overflow of bliss into the body is accidental to the nature of glory. And in the case of Christ, it was withheld. And that was because Jesus wanted to keep himself sensitive to sorrow and to suffering. There was a brief suspension of that, and that was at the moment of the Transfiguration. So you think about it, if the overflow of the grace of God, if in that substantial union of Christ, if the divinity, if the beatific vision were to overflow into his body, he would have been glowing all the time. So the real miracle, really, when you think about the Transfiguration, the real miracle isn't that suddenly Jesus started to glow.
The real miracle is that he spent his life not doing that, because that's what should have happened. But he wanted to keep the divinity hidden. And not only did he want to keep the divinity hidden, he also wanted to be able to share in our suffering. And if it would have overflowed that way, he wouldn't have suffered in the least. And so the sensitive powers, he did not allow the overflow of the beatific vision to be able to be manifested. But in his spiritual powers, that beatific vision was there. Now, if we think about the mind of our Lord, was there any ignorance in Christ? Ignorance not in the pejorative sense, but in the proper sense. The word literally means to not know. Is there anything that he didn't know? Well, let's

Think about that for a second. So now we're talking about the human mind, not the divine mind, okay? Obviously, in his divine mind, he knows everything. He's God. He knows absolutely everything. He knows it perfectly. But now, in the human part, we're talking about the fact that he is able to see the divinity in his humanity. So his human mind is able to see the divinity, and therefore, he has that beatific vision. While the primary object of the immediate vision of the divine essence is what Christ saw with his human nature, with his human intellect. However, a human intellect is finite. God is infinite. And so a human intellect cannot comprehend God completely. And therefore, in his human mind, Jesus did not know everything that is knowable about God. He did not know everything that is knowable about God. And so it's one of those fascinating things that you can think about with regard to eternity. The soul of Jesus is finite. It's a human soul. And so therefore, the finite cannot contain the infinite, which means that even for all eternity, the human mind of Jesus will never fully comprehend his own self. His divine mind knows himself perfectly. His human mind does not, and it never will. So just like us, for all eternity, he will be able to be looking at God, himself in this case, and he's going to be completely blown away in his humanity, and there will always be more, infinitely more. And so his divinity is infinitely beyond his humanity. And so that's something, again, that we can ponder and consider, that even in his human mind, he cannot comprehend fully who he is. It's a mystery even to him in his humanity, not a mystery at all in his divinity, but in his humanity. Now, that was the primary object. The secondary object of the immediate vision of God is found in those things that are external to God. So in other words, people ask, well, how do the saints know if Saint Therese has a million people praying to her, or our Blessed Mother has, you know, billions of people praying to her, how do they know? How can they keep all of our prayers straight? I mean, if all of us in this room were all praying to Our Lady at the same time, how's she going to be able to keep it straight? Like, whoa, wait a minute, all my kids are talking at the same time. This doesn't work. Oh, no, she doesn't have any problem because she's looking at God. And therefore, God shows her everything that she needs to know. The same is true with the saints. And so, again, the secondary object of the immediate vision of God, or that beatific vision, is those things which are external to God. And the extent of this knowledge depends upon how perfectly God is known to the creature. So in heaven, there will be levels or degrees of perfection. Our Lady is the highest person in heaven, which means that she loved God the most, but that also means she has the most knowledge. Remember we talked about the angels. We said the highest angel is the one with the most knowledge, and it just goes down from there. And so the same is true with us. If we love God more, we will have a higher position in heaven, which means that we are closer to God, which means that we know God more. And the more that we know, the more that we know of those things that are not God. Well, okay, that being the case, because of his hypostatic union, Jesus knew everything that pertained to him and to his mission as the Redeemer of the world. But with regard to what pertained to his mission, Jesus could communicate to us. What did not pertain to his mission is called incommunicable knowledge. And so, in other words, there are a lot of things that he would have known because of that union of the two natures, but he didn't tell us about it because it wouldn't have been good for us. Like, for instance, what day is the world going to end? If he would have told us, for instance, that the world's going to end and who knows when, you know, 3084, we'd be sitting back going, ha, nothing to worry about. World's not ending in my day. I don't have to worry about it. No, every generation can look and go, you know what? There are lots of signs that maybe it's coming toward the end. So you look all the way back to the beginning. That's what they thought back then. And people have thought that for the last 2,000 years. You still hear it today. The world's about to end. I can guarantee you it's not, but there are lots of people who want you to think that it is. But the fact is, we don't know when it's going to end, and it would not have been good for us for him to tell us, even if he knew. Well, he did know. But so that's called incommunicable knowledge, things that
we didn't need to know or things that would not be good for us to know, he did not communicate. But with regard to ignorance in Christ's human soul, there was none due to the divine, to the hypostatic union, due to that union of the divine and human nature. Now we see then that when we are in heaven and we are looking at God, like I said with regard to Our Lady, she looks at God, she knows everything that God wants her to know. That is called infused knowledge. Remember we talked about this when we were talking about how we know things, and we say that we get things through the senses. We know what things feel like and taste like and sound like and so on. It comes through the senses. Once we get it in the senses, then we can put it in the mind, we can abstract from it, all those sorts of things that we talked about. Now what we're saying is that if we're in the face-to-face vision with God, it is infused knowledge. It doesn't go through the senses. God doesn't have to talk into your ear. He just infuses the knowledge into you. That can actually happen even in this life. St. Teresa of Avila talks about it, and she says, you will know if God infuses something into you. She said, you know in 1 second more than you would know in 1,000 years of studying. He just infuses the knowledge of whatever he wants you to know, just infuses it into you, and you have clear, complete understanding. Think about Saint Bernadette, a little girl who had almost no education, and yet when she was being interrogated, she's the one that Our Lady appeared to at Lourdes, when she was being interrogated by the theologians, they were blown away by her answers. She had such profound insight into the mysteries of the faith, and she had no education. Where did it come from? It was infused. And so she understood clearly these points without ever having even studied them. And so that's exactly, again, what will happen in the beatific vision. Well, so that means, again, that spiritual concepts are communicated immediately to the mind by God. Immediately means without mediation, without going through any of our senses. And so it doesn't require any sense experience to be able to acquire that knowledge. But that being the case, that's important because now we're saying Jesus had the beatific vision from the first moment of his conception. Did he have experiential knowledge? That's what we have, right? We experience things and we gain knowledge through our experience. Did he have that too? Or another way of asking it, did he have acquired knowledge? We acquire knowledge through our experience. Well, acquired knowledge is the human knowledge which proceeds from the combination of sense perception with the abstracting activity of the mind to produce concepts or universal ideas. We talked about that a few classes ago. You might remember I said, if you think about the idea of a car, if I just say car, you don't think of a particular car. You know that a car is this vehicle with four wheels and a steering wheel and doors and so on. Or if we say dog, you know that a dog has four legs and a tail and a snout and barks and things like that. If I say German Shepherd, you could still come up with the concept of a German Shepherd that isn't a particular dog, but a universal idea of what a German Shepherd is. If I say, you know, that your neighbor's dog's name, then you would know, oh yeah, you can picture that particular dog, but you have a universal idea about certain things. So you experience things, you can abstract that in your mind, you can make a universal concept out of that. Well, that becomes important because Jesus was fully human, and therefore he had to have experiential knowledge as well. So he experienced things when he was growing up, just like we do, and he received things through his senses, just as we do. To deny that leads to docetism. Docetism suggests that Jesus wasn't really human, he just looked like it. Well, that's nice, but again, if all he did was put on a mask, we aren't saved. If he isn't human, our souls aren't saved, our person isn't saved. So we cannot hold to that at all. Now, having looked at the intellect of Christ, let's look for a moment at his will. It is by the will that we either adhere ourselves to God or separate ourselves from him by sin. Did Jesus ever sin? The answer is no. Was he even capable of sinning? No.
He's God. The hypostatic union excludes the possibility of separation from God because he is substantially united, and therefore his human soul cannot separate from the divine nature, and so therefore he could not sin against the person that sins, not the nature, and so therefore, obviously, as a divine person, he could not sin. Also, he wasn't subject to original sin, since that sin is generated or is transmitted by generation, and he was conceived supernaturally. Being free of original sin means he was also free of concupiscence, meaning, again, the sense things, the weaknesses of the sense and the desires and so on for pleasure. He didn't have any of that, so his mind and will were completely in control of everything. With that, we are out of time, so the Lord be with you. May the blessing of Almighty God, the Father, the Son, and the Holy Spirit descend upon you and remain with you forever. Amen.

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3: Family, a prayer that we pray together is a powerful prayer. So please pray together with me, our EWTN Family Prayer. Today we pray for fidelity to the end. Lord Jesus, we praise you who loved us to the end. We ask you for the grace to be faithful to you until the end of our lives. Never let us be separated from you, but grant us the grace of final perseverance. We pray for a happy death, that we may know the joy of a life lived well, faithful and true, rich in charity, united with you in life and in death. Protect us from the evil one and keep us always in the refuge of your most sacred heart. Amen.

0: Yeah.
1: Woo! Make the stink your face.
0: Yeah. It's like, kind of like Pearl Jammy, kind of, you know?
1: Yep. Okay. I actually had a friend of mine, he used to joke about, you know, how we talk about practicing, like you're learning to play your instrument. He's like, he goes, you're working on your stink face, right? I'm like, I don't think I have to practice that. I said, mine usually comes out of just pure emotion. He goes, oh, no, you got to practice. He goes, because there's always a picture. Somebody's going to take your picture with the wrong stinky face. I was like, you're crazy.
0: Yeah, that's a little nuts. But you know, it's funny. I was thinking about our discussion about the kids earlier, too, is that, you know, the increasing role of technology and online learning, you know, I think that's like, you know, going to be more important moving forward. Because think about it. I mean, at some point, the brick and mortar colleges are going to price themselves out of the market.
1: Yep.
0: You know, there's going to be a point, you know, where parents are going to say, I cannot afford this. Mm-hmm. You know, it's just going to be too much. So it's going to be online learning.
1: Yep.
0: Or, you know, junior college or maybe a state college that doesn't charge nearly as much tuition. I think if a child does decide to go the college route, it's going to be probably one of those avenues.
1: Yeah.
0: And most likely with online learning and now with AI, there's even some universities that are using AI as online professors. So when you do asynchronous learning, you're doing it with an AI bot and not a human being.
1: Mm-hmm.
0: That's the kind of the downside I see with the future of providing online education, where you're not interacting with a human being. You know, you're interacting with a chat bot or something like that. And, you know, again, where is that human connection, especially at that age where they're learning how to manage relationships as young adults now?
1: Mm-hmm.
0: You know, because I often found that young people that age are their adult clothes are too big for them.
1: Yeah.
0: And so they spend those college years trying to fit into their adult clothes.
1: Mm-hmm.
0: You know, and so I'm looking at the future. I'm glad I'm not there. I'm glad I had an opportunity to go to college when I did. But I look at it now, it's like, man, it's just, I mean, some colleges are $70,000 a year.
1: Yeah.
0: That's more than people's salary.
1: Oh, I know. Well, and that's the thing on both sides. So my oldest, like, she forewent the four-year program and then, ironically, during COVID, got her certification for what she wants to do, an event and coordination planning. She got that online because those programs exist, right? But I think we're at a place, and especially when you have theater kids, like, you know, there's a part of your degree that you have to be in person, you know, and,
0: yes.
1: and that element. And obviously they want to perform live and all those things. But if they can figure out a way that the academic stuff, and again, not to downplay an English professor versus a theater professor, but if there are ways to make it where some of that online stuff reduces the cost so that more people can go, it's not just a matter of that my family can afford it or, you know, we got some loans or whatever, but it really is. If we're trying to better the next generation, why are we making it so difficult to give them the tools they need to get there?
0: Yeah. And if you want to look at

0: my question is, when I was raised totally as Catholic, when I go through the Bible and I read and it does say you must be born again.
1: Yes.
0: It just doesn't make sense to me. When I was raised Catholic, they didn't really bring it up that much as far as why you should be born again and so forth.
1: I think it is our fault that we don't understand, we don't explain to our people what it means to be born again. You were born again at baptism. Here's this little baby, it's just a human being with a soul and crying and yelling and screaming, doesn't know beats. Only thing it expresses is hunger. But that little baby, after baptism, has within it the very God who created it. Father, Son, and Holy Ghost, that's born again. The apostles were born again. What does that mean? It means a metanoia, a total change. We call it conversion. They call it born again. Read the lives of the saints. And believe me, you see some born again people. Mary of Egypt was a prostitute at 12. Went into the desert. She got so holy, people came in droves just to ask her prayers. You call it born again. We call it conversion by the power of Jesus.
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0: about the canon of scripture. So St. Jerome confirmed St. Athanasius's compilation of the books of the Bible, 27 books of the New Testament. Then, as I mentioned, the Synod of Rome, Pope Damasus I, along with the other bishops, confirmed 46 books in the Old Testament, 27 books of the New Testament. Again, the Council of Rome in 382. This was confirmed by the Synod of Carthage in 393, and Rome, sorry, yeah, Carthage 393, Hippo in 397, and dogmatically confirmed by the Council of Trent in 1545. All right, so that's how we got the books of the Old Testament and the books of the New Testament. And so, again, this is important because these are the books that are considered, and there's no more books. You know, this is the canon of scripture revealed by God, and there's no more, there's nothing to be added or taken away from these books. So the Bible didn't come with a table of contents. You know, they said these are, in fact, the word Bible is not in the Bible. You know, the Bible is compiled by the church under the inspiration of the Holy Spirit. They said these are the books that are inspired by Holy Spirit, that teaches us everything that God wants to teach us about himself is in the Word. You know, so these are the books that are considered scripture. Just a quick note, the first example that we have in history of Christian parents postponing their baptism of a child was 327. Prior to that, you know, Christians were baptizing their infant children since they were babies. You know, and so the canon of scripture talked about the Jews circumcised on the eighth day. And so since baptism takes place of circumcision, that's why we baptize infants as Catholics. All right, my friends, tomorrow is Wednesday. You know what that means? Word of God Wednesday. Break open God's Word for the 26th Sunday in Ordinary Time. Now, remember, you can stream today's show and all of our EWTN radio offerings by visiting Podcast Central at EWTN.com/radio or by downloading the EWTN app. And until we're together again, my friends, may Almighty God bless you, keep you, and protect you. The Father, and the Son, and the Holy Spirit. Amen.
1: I am Dr. Marcus Peter, host of Ave Maria in the Afternoon. 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I mean, he tackled communism, suffering, marriage, sin, evangelization, all of these with accessibility. 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
4: Blessed are the meek, for they shall inherit the earth. What does this strange beatitude mean? Well, Father Victor Feltz points out that George Bailey in It's a Wonderful Life embodies this beatitude. He has to sacrifice his bucket list items and his dreams in order to save the building and loan company of Bedford Falls. But by the end of the movie, he realizes that he's truly the richest man in town. The Beatitudes challenge our understanding of happiness both as individuals and as a society. They're paradoxical and they upend our priorities. We don't need anyone to tell us that good fortune, money, and success do often make us happy. But we wouldn't have thought that the road to riches in God's kingdom is paved with meekness. It doesn't mean denying your gifts, but it does challenge us to allow others to have the spotlight and to approach them with gentleness. Blessed are the meek, for they shall inherit the earth.
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5: Hello, friends. This is Father Pablo. You know, there was a man named Augustine. He was a holy terror, let me tell you. There was not a vice he wasn't into. He was only 17 when he made a girl pregnant and laughed when she wanted to marry him. All this while, his mother, whose name was Monica, prayed and prayed for her son, Augustine. When he was 29, God finally got to him, and he began to believe and to love and to be truly wise. And he said one day, feeling bad about

0: 29 years he had wasted wandering around from vice to vice, he said to God, O beauty uncreated, late have I known thee. Now that I know thee, I shall love thee.
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2: Hello once again, friends, and welcome to this segment of The Crux of the Matter. In her teachings on marriage and family life, the Church is clear to point out that human parenthood is deeply rooted in the divine fatherhood of Almighty God. So much so that divine fatherhood is said to be the very source of both human fatherhood and human motherhood. We see this teaching rooted, for example, in the third chapter of St. Paul's letter to the Ephesians, I bow my knees before the Father, from whom every family in heaven and on earth is named. And let's not forget that one of the Ten Commandments tells us to honor thy father and thy mother. While it's true that God transcends the human distinction between the sexes, that is, God is neither man nor woman, he is simply God, we still know that Jesus time and again refers to his Father in heaven. Jesus also makes it very clear that no one is Father as God is Father. By calling God Father, the language of faith indicates two important points. Firstly, that God is the first origin of everything and its transcendent authority. And secondly, that he is at the same time all goodness and loving care for all of his children. Church teaching states that God's parental tenderness can also be expressed by the image of motherhood, which emphasizes God's immanence, the intimacy between creator and creature. But again, Jesus always refers to his Father in heaven. So it is that the Church teaches that the language of faith draws on the human experience of parents, who are, in a way, the first representatives of God for man. While our Heavenly Father, precisely as God, transcends human fatherhood and human motherhood, he is their origin and standard. This is a wonderful truth to help fathers and mothers everywhere comprehend and appreciate their awesome role as parents. And that's the crux of the matter. Thanks for joining us.
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5: 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Even in the midst of the betrayal and the unknown, Jesus' continued prayers focus on two important things, honesty and trust. What a powerful example for us to dig into with Father Mike today.
4: Hi, my name is Father Mike Schmitz, and you're listening to The Bible in a Year, where we encounter God's voice and live life through the lens of Scripture. Using the Great Adventure Bible timeline, we'll read all the way from Genesis to Revelation, discovering how the story of salvation unfolds and how we fit into that story today. The Great Adventure Bible timeline was developed by Jeff Cavins and is provided by Ascension, who produced and funded this program. Here we are, you guys. We are on day 265. That means, you know what that means, that if I've done my math right, we are 100 days away from day 365, which on one perspective can seem like so far away, but on the other perspective, we think, oh my gosh, we're already 2.5 times that into the year, right? More or less? Anyways, oh gosh, we're reading Matthew chapter 25 and 26, just two chapters today, two chapters where the Lord Jesus, he reveals a lot of the need to prepare and get ready for his return. We're also reading Proverbs chapter 19, verses 21 through 24. The Gospel of Matthew, chapter 25, the parable of the wise and foolish maidens. Then the kingdom of heaven shall be compared to 10 maidens who took their lamps and went to meet the bridegroom. 5 of them were foolish, and 5 were wise. For when the foolish took their lamps, they took no oil with them. But the wise took flasks of oil with their lamps. As the bridegroom was delayed, they all slumbered and slept. But at midnight there was a cry, "Behold, the bridegroom, come out to meet him." Then all those maidens rose and trimmed their lamps, and the foolish said to the wise, "Give us some of your oil, for our lamps are going out." But the wise replied, "Perhaps there will not be enough for us and for you. Go rather to the dealers and buy for yourselves." And while they went to buy, the bridegroom came, and those who were ready went in with him to the marriage feast, and the door was shut. Afterward, the other maidens came also, saying, "Lord, Lord, open to us." But he replied, "Truly, I say to you, I do not know you. Watch, therefore, for you know neither the day nor the hour." The parable of the talents. For it will be as when a man going on a journey called his servants and entrusted to them his property. To one he gave 5 talents, to another 2, to another 1, to each according to his ability. Then he went away. He who had received the 5 talents went at once and traded with them, and he made 5 talents more. So also he who had the 2 talents made 2 talents more. But he who had received the 1 talent went and dug in the ground and hid his master's money. Now, after a long time, the master of those servants came and settled accounts with them. And he who had received the 5 talents came forward, bringing 5 talents more, saying, "Master, you delivered to me 5 talents. Here, I have made 5 talents more." His master said to him, "Well done, good and faithful servant. You have been faithful over a little. I will set you over much. Enter into the joy of your master." And he also who had the 2 talents came forward, saying, "Master, you delivered to me 2 talents. Here, I have made 2 talents more." His master said to him, "Well done, good and faithful servant. You have been faithful over a little. I will set you over much. Enter into the joy of your master." He also who had received the 1 talent came forward, saying, "Master, I knew you to be a hard man, reaping where you did not sow and gathering where you did not winnow. So I was afraid, and I went and hid your talent in the ground. Here you have what is yours." But his master answered him, "You wicked and slothful servant. You knew that I reap where I have not sowed and gather where I have not winnowed? Then you ought to have invested my money with the bankers, and at my coming I should have received what was my own with interest. So take the talent from him and give it to him who has the 10 talents. For to everyone who has, more will be given, and he will have abundance. But from him who has not, even what he has will be taken away. And cast the worthless servant into the outer darkness, where there will be weeping and gnashing of teeth." The judgment of the nations. When the Son of Man comes in his glory, and all the angels with him, then he will sit on his glorious throne. Before him will be gathered all the nations, and he will separate them one from another as a shepherd separates the sheep from the goats, and he will place the sheep at his right hand, but the goats at the left. Then the king will say to those at his right hand, "Come, O blessed of my Father, inherit the kingdom prepared for you from the foundation of the world. For I was hungry, and you gave me food. I was thirsty, and you gave me drink. I was a stranger, and you welcomed me. I was naked, and you clothed me. I was sick, and you visited me. I was in prison, and you came to me." Then the righteous will answer him, "Lord, when did we see you hungry and feed you, or thirsty and give you drink? And when did we see you a stranger and welcome you, or naked and clothe you? And when did we see you sick or in prison and visit you?" And the king will answer them, "Truly, I say to you, as you did it to one of the least of these my brethren, you did it to me." Then he will say to those at his left hand, "Depart from me, you cursed, into the eternal fire prepared for the devil and his angels. For I was hungry, and you gave me no food. I was thirsty, and you gave me no drink. I was a stranger, and you did not welcome me, naked, and you did not clothe me, sick and in prison, and you did not visit me." Then they also will answer, "Lord, when did we see you hungry or thirsty or a stranger or naked or sick or in prison and did not minister to you?" Then he will answer them, "Truly I say to you, as you did it not to one of the least of these, you did it not to me." And they will go away into eternal punishment, but the righteous into eternal life. Chapter 26. The Conspiracy to Kill Jesus. When Jesus had finished all these sayings, he said to his disciples, "You know that after 2 days the Passover is coming, and the Son of Man will be delivered up to be crucified. Then the chief priests and the elders of the people gathered in the palace of the high priest, who was called Caiaphas, and took counsel to

together in order to arrest Jesus by stealth and kill him. But they said, "Not during the feast, lest there be a tumult among the people." The anointing at Bethany. Now when Jesus was at Bethany in the house of Simon the leper, a woman came up to him with an alabaster jar of very expensive ointment, and she poured it on his head as he sat at table. But when the disciples saw it, they were indignant, saying, "Why this waste? For this ointment might have been sold for a large sum and given to the poor." But Jesus, aware of this, said to them, "Why do you trouble the woman? For she has done a beautiful thing to me. For you always have the poor with you, but you will not always have me. In pouring this ointment on my body, she has done it to prepare me for burial. Truly, I say to you, wherever this gospel is preached in the whole world, what she has done will be told in memory of her." Judas agrees to betray Jesus. Then one of the 12, who was called Judas Iscariot, went to the chief priests and said, "What will you give me if I deliver him to you?" And they paid him 30 pieces of silver, and from that moment he sought an opportunity to betray him. The Passover with the disciples. Now, on the first day of unleavened bread, the disciples came to Jesus, saying, "Where will you have us prepare for you to eat the Passover?" He said to them, "Go into the city to such a one, and say to him, 'The teacher says, my time is at hand. I will keep the Passover at your house with my disciples.'" And the disciples did as Jesus had directed them, and they prepared the Passover. When it was evening, he sat at table with the 12 disciples, and as they were eating, he said, "Truly, I say to you, one of you will betray me." And they were very sorrowful and began to say to him one after another, "Is it I, Lord?" He answered, "He who has dipped his hand in the dish with me will betray me. The Son of Man goes as it is written of him, but woe to that man by whom the Son of Man is betrayed. It would have been better for that man if he had not been born." Judas, who betrayed him, said, "Is it I, Master?" He said to him, "You have said so." The institution of the Last Supper. Now as they were eating, Jesus took bread and blessed and broke it and gave it to the disciples and said, "Take, eat, this is my body." And he took a chalice, and when he had given thanks, he gave it to them, saying, "Drink of it, all of you. For this is my blood of the covenant, which is poured out for many for the forgiveness of sins. I tell you, I shall not drink again of this fruit of the vine until the day when I drink it new with you in my Father's kingdom." Peter's denial foretold. And when they had sung a hymn, they went out to the Mount of Olives. Then Jesus said to them, "You will all fall away because of me this night, for it is written, 'I will strike the shepherd, and the sheep of the flock will be scattered.' But after I am raised up, I will go before you to Galilee." Peter declared to him, "Though they all fall away because of you, I will never fall away." Jesus said to him, "Truly, I say to you, this very night before the cock crows, you will deny me 3 times. Peter said to him, "Even if I must die with you, I will not deny you." And so said all the disciples. Jesus prays in Gethsemane. Then Jesus went with them to a place called Gethsemane, and he said to his disciples, "Sit here, while I go over there and pray." And taking with him Peter and the 2 sons of Zebedee, he began to be sorrowful and troubled. Then he said to them, "My soul is very sorrowful, even to death. Remain here and watch with me." And going a little farther, he fell on his face and prayed, "My Father, if it is possible, let this chalice pass from me. Nevertheless, not as I will, but as you will." And he came to the disciples and found them sleeping, and he said to Peter, "So, could you not watch with me 1 hour? Watch and pray that you may not enter into temptation. The spirit indeed is willing, but the flesh is weak." Again, for the 2nd time, he went away and prayed, "My Father, if this cannot pass unless I drink it, your will be done." And again he came and found them sleeping, for their eyes were heavy. So leaving them again, he went away and prayed for the 3rd time, saying the same words. Then he came to the disciples and said to them, "Are you still sleeping and taking your rest? Behold, the hour is at hand, and the Son of Man is betrayed into the hands of sinners. Rise, let us be going. See, my betrayer is at hand." The betrayal and arrest of Jesus. While he was still speaking, Judas came, one of the 12,
and with him a great crowd with swords and clubs from the chief priests and the elders of the people.

the crowds. Have you come out as against a robber with swords and clubs to capture me? Day after day I sat in the temple teaching, and you did not seize me. But all this has taken place, that the scriptures of the prophets might be fulfilled. Then all the disciples deserted him and fled. Jesus before the high priest. Then those who had seized Jesus led him to Caiaphas the high priest, where the scribes and the elders had gathered. But Peter followed him at a distance as far as the courtyard of the high priest, and going inside, he sat with the guards to see the end. Now the chief priests and the whole council sought false testimony against Jesus, that they might put him to death, but they found none, though many false witnesses came forward. At last, two came forward and said, "This fellow said, 'I am able to destroy the temple of God and to build it in 3 days.'" And the high priest stood up and said, "Have you no answer to make? What is it that these men testify against you?" But Jesus was silent. And the high priest said to him, "I adjure you by the living God, tell us if you are the Christ, the Son of God." Jesus said to him, "You have said so. But I tell you, hereafter you will see the Son of Man seated at the right hand of power and coming on the clouds of heaven." Then the high priest tore his robes and said, "He has uttered blasphemy. Why do we still need witnesses? You have now heard his blasphemy. What is your judgment?" They answered, "He deserves death." Then they spat in his face and struck him, and some slapped him, saying, "Prophesy to us, you Christ. Who is it that struck you?" Peter denies Jesus. Now, Peter was sitting outside in the courtyard, and a maid came up to him and said, "You also were with Jesus the Galilean." But he denied it before them all, saying, "I do not know what you mean." And when he went out to the porch, another maid saw him, and she said to the bystanders, "This man was with Jesus of Nazareth." And again he denied it with an oath, "I do not know the man." After a little while, the bystanders came up and said to Peter, "Certainly, you are also one of them, for your accent betrays you." Then he began to invoke a curse on himself and to swear, "I do not know the man." And immediately the cock crowed. And Peter remembered the saying of Jesus, "Before the cock crows, you will deny me 3 times. And he went out and wept bitterly. The Book of Proverbs, chapter 19, verses 21 through 24. Many are the plans in the mind of a man, but it is the purpose of the Lord that will be established. What is desired in a man is loyalty, and a poor man is better than a liar. The fear of the Lord leads to life, and he who has it rests satisfied. He will not be visited by harm. The sluggard buries his hand in the dish and will not even bring it back to his mouth. Father in heaven, we thank you and we give you praise. Lord God, you gave your son out of love for us, and your son willingly gave his life out of love for us. Even in the midst of betrayal, he continued to love. He continued to give, even though he knew, Lord, he knew the betrayal of the disciples, and he knew our own betrayal. And yet he chose to give, and he chose to love. Lord God, help us always to receive that love. Help us always to allow ourselves to be chosen, to allow ourselves to be yours. You have bought us at a price, and help us to live that way this day and every day. In Jesus' name, amen. In the name of the Father, and of the Son, and of the Holy Spirit, amen. So we're going to get to the Passion. Obviously, we began that already today. But before that, we have chapter 25, and chapter 25 is all about being ready, right? It's all about being prepared. And so we have the parable of the wise and foolish maidens. And one of the things about parables we need to keep in mind is they're not universally applicable. I remember reading this parable or hearing it when I was a kid and thinking like, wait a second, that's not right, because my mom taught me to share. And so the wise virgins might be wise, but they're not generous. They don't do what my mom said. They don't share. And that's not the point of the parable. One of the things to keep in mind is that there's always a point of the parable. It's not universally applicable to every situation and every scenario, right? And so what is the point of this parable? The point of this parable is being prepared. So we have to understand, what is the symbolism of the oil? Oil is not just oil here. Oil is, we might say, the virtues that one cultivates, or another way to say it is the relationship with the Lord that one cultivates. So at the end, right, the foolish virgins, they don't have any oil. And what is Jesus's response, or the master's response to them, is, "I don't know you." So you realize that if the oil represents a relationship with God,

or oil represents that virtue, that part of us that has been surrendered to the Lord and has been built up by God in his grace, that I can't give that to you. It's kind of like, it's like if you studied for an exam, you can't give someone what you know, right? I mean, I guess the analogy breaks down if someone, you know, slips you the answers. But how about this? I can't train for a marathon and you not train for a marathon. You say, hey, give me some of your training. So I'm ready to run the marathon, or vice versa. You can't give me your being prepared when I'm not prepared. And that's something true about our relationship with Christ, is someone else might have this deep and profound relationship with the Lord. They might be completely surrendered to him and grow in grace. And I can't have that from them. I can't take it from them. They can't share it, right? Because it's impossible to share something like that. And that's what we're talking about when it comes to the oil. That's what it symbolizes. It symbolizes that disposition of the heart, symbolizes that relationship. I can't give something that's impossible to give. So I have to develop that on my own. I have to choose the Lord on my own. And that's what it is to be ready. And it's just really powerful. Also, we have the parable of the talents and the judgment of the nations. Parable of the talents is that sense of, you know, we heard about the fig tree. Remember when Jesus cursed the fig tree because there was no figs on it? And you think, wait, why would he do that? Was he having a bad day a couple chapters ago? No, that's not what's going on. Even though Jesus was hungry, I don't think he was hangry. He was in complete control of his emotions. But there was a symbolism there. It was that the point of fig trees is to produce fruit. And the point of being a Christian, the point of being someone who belongs to the Lord, even the point of the people of Israel, was to produce the fruit of righteousness. I mean, that's the whole point. And same thing is true when it comes to us as Christians. The whole point is to produce fruit. And if we don't, if we just, okay, I was given this and I'm giving it back, that's failure. It's that call to say, okay, where and how can I use what God has given me for his glory and to help the people around me? That's what it is to use the talents, as opposed to just say, I've got them and I'm going to keep them safe for myself. It's no, they don't belong to me, but they've been given to me to use. And that's the next piece here. What does that mean? Does that mean being super flashy? Does it mean being on a stage? Does that mean everybody knows that you're a disciple or an evangelist? Well, it means this. Jesus makes it so clear in the judgment of nations. He says, come, you blessed of my Father. Because why? Because I was hungry and you fed me. I was thirsty, you gave me drink. I was a stranger, you welcomed me. I was naked, you clothed me. I was sick and you visited me. I was in prison and you visited me. Two things to keep in mind is there is that act of these acts of virtue that are so incredibly important. There's and they, that not just important in the sense of like, yeah, it's really nice to do, but think of the people who go to heaven, come, you bless my Father, to the eternal life of heaven here, is because you did these things. And those who are going to hell, because you didn't do these things. That's what we call sins of omission. It wasn't even that you walked by a stranger and you kicked them. You walked by someone who was hungry and you slapped them in the face. It's not that. It's not that you did evil. It's that you didn't do good. And so this is so important when it comes to, you know, even that big debate about faith and works. We recognize that here, very, very clearly, Jesus makes the point of what is the distinction between those who enter into heaven and those who do not, those who go to hell. Is did you do the thing or did you not do the thing? And this is what we call the corporal works of mercy, is that call by Jesus. Say, okay, take care of those who are sick. Take care of those who are in prison. Care for those who are naked and hungry and thirsty. And do I do that? And we get to ask this question, like, okay, I might not be a horrible person. I might actually even strive after the Lord, but I have to ask myself, what about those sins of omission? Where have I not responded when someone around me was in need? Now, two last little things about this is so important because we recognize that, as St. James will say, faith without works is dead. Faith without works is dead. And St. James will even say, we are not justified by faith alone, but by what we do with that faith we have. And this recognition, of course, that what am I doing with this? So years ago, I remember my mom at one point, I've shared this before, but she was a nurse and she wanted to travel the world on what was called at the time, the Good Ship Hope. I think they call them mercy ships. And basically to be a medical missionary to those around the world, because she heard the words of Jesus here in Matthew 25 and like, yeah, feed the sick, clothe the naked, give drink to the thirsty, like take care of those who are in need of being taken care of. That was her dream. And then she met my dad and they got married and had a bunch of kids. And you know, part of that, you think that, oh, that dream is over and you don't get to live that missionary life.
But then you realize, wait a second. So my mom has 6 kids and a bunch of grandkids now. And like, mom, that's what you spend your whole life doing. You spent your whole life taking, clothing the naked. You spent your whole life feeding the hungry. You spent your whole life giving drink to the thirsty, taking care of us. And that's what this is all about. Mother Teresa, you know, people would come to her to Calcutta and say, I want to do what you do here. And she would say, go back to your families and love them. Because yes, some people are called to go to Calcutta or go to other places around the world to go on the mercy ships or the Good Ship Hope and take care of people that way. But most of us are called to say, okay, look to your left, look to your right. Who are the people in your own home? Are we loving them like this? Are we caring for them like this? Because that is the great call. And that's the call that we don't have to go somewhere else to find people who are in need. And sometimes what being in need is I just need someone to listen. Gosh, how many times? It could be so easy, but also it's so difficult for us. They just want someone to listen to them. You almost could add to the list, you know, Lord, when do we see you hungry? And when do we see you thirsty? When do we see you a stranger welcome you? When do we see that you just wanting someone to listen and we didn't listen to you? Maybe you have that person in your life that's kind of tough to love. This is Jesus in the distressing disguise of the poor, as Mother Teresa would always say. Now, lastly, we have this incredible beginning of the Passion. We have the Passover. We have Jesus praying in the garden. We have the betrayal and arrest of Jesus. We have the denial and the flight of all of the disciples. But there's something about Gethsemane that I just want to highlight. Gethsemane, you know, the Mount of Olives. Gethsemane means the place of crushing is what it means. It's where they crushed the olives to get the, you know, olive oil out of this. Place of crushing. And Jesus in that place was being crushed. And the next time we have our messianic checkpoint, it's Luke's gospel. And Luke makes it even more clear. Luke being the physician, he makes it even more clear of the kind of agony that Jesus was going through even before the other people showed up to start slapping and beating him and scourging him. But he was already going through a place of crushing. And yet even in the midst of that place of crushing, what is Jesus' core prayer? His core prayer has 2 elements to it. I just keep coming back to this. 2 elements. One is honesty and the other is trust. So he's honest. Father, let this cup pass from me. But also there's the trust where he says, yet not my will, your will be done. And this should mark every one of our prayers. This, I tell God the truth. They don't just pretend, oh, I'm fine. It's we tell God the truth. It might be horrible. It might be a moment of pain. We might be a moment of fear. We might be in a moment of not understanding or frustration. We can tell God the truth. We can be honest with him. We have to. But then we trust him and say, and yet, Lord, in this place, not my will, but your will be done, which is not always easy. And so that's why we need to pray, not only for ourselves and just coming before God and learning how to be honest and humble, you know, honest and trust him, but also to pray for each other. Because this community, again, day 265, it's really, we've journeyed a long way together. And I don't think any of us could ever get to this place if we weren't praying for each other. I know I couldn't be here. I couldn't get to day 265 if you hadn't been praying for me. And I'm guessing that neither could you if we haven't been praying for you. And so just please keep praying for me. I will keep praying for you. My name is Brother Mike. I cannot wait to see you tomorrow. God bless.

0: That was day 265 of Bible in a Year with Father Mike Schmitz. And now I'd like to share audio of an episode of Ask Father Josh on the Ascension Presents YouTube channel. This time he's answering the question, can we forgive others without reconciling?
1: A wristband that people used to wear back in the 90s and early 2000s, WWJD, is totally off. It should be WIJD. What is Jesus doing? You are the body of Christ by virtue of your baptism. Jesus is the same yesterday, today, and forever. So yesterday, how did Jesus Christ respond to people who didn't say, I'm sorry? Think about him in the Bible. Over and over again, people who were sick and suffering and in need asked to be healed. And he would not only heal them, but then he would say to them, your sins are forgiven. Go and sin no more. Like, they never said, I'm sorry, but he forgave them of their sins. Even when he was being crucified, as they were hurting him, as they were cursing him and mocking him, as they were oppressing him, he began to pray for them. And he said, Father, forgive them, for they know not what they do. So he literally prayed for people who were not saying, I'm sorry. And because he forgave them unilaterally before they even apologized, Didymus, the good thief on the cross, eventually did repent because Jesus forgave him. We even see this with the apostles. The apostles, he told them, you're all going to abandon me. You're all going to, Peter, you're going to deny me three times. And they're like, we're not going to do this, but they did. And what was his response after the resurrection? He came back and the first thing he said to them was not, I told you so, or y'all better apologize right now. He said, peace be with you. Peace be with you. He gave them his peace. And so I believe that the Lord is inviting you then to imitate him and do the same thing. Forgiveness is not forgetting. Forgiveness is not having the emotion of anger come up. Because remember, anger is just an emotion. Forgiveness is saying, though, that when that emotion of anger comes up, I will pray for my sister. I will pray for her eternal salvation. Forgiveness is not reconciliation. Reconciliation is reestablishing mutual trust. Now, that can't be established unless she repents, unless she makes reformation, and unless she makes reparation, makes it right what she did. So in order to reconcile, those three things are qualities that need to be there to reestablish that mutual trust. But forgiveness and reconciliation are two different things. God calls you to forgive, not necessarily to reconcile with everybody. So it still may be messy with your sister. You still might get mad when you think about the event. You still might not trust her. That does not mean you haven't forgiven. Forgiveness is simply allowing your anger and your sadness and your grief to be turned into prayer for her eternal salvation. And if you could do that, then you forgive her as Christ forgives us as well. If you desire reconciliation, then that's going to be a mutual thing where she has to participate in that. And if she can't participate in that, then reconciliation might not happen while you are on earth. But certainly it's possible whenever you get to heaven by the grace of God and become saints.
0: 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Episodes of Ask Father Josh are available on the Ascension Presents YouTube channel. 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
0: 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This is probably a statement we've heard countless times, but what does it actually mean? Today, Father Mike dives with us into what it means to be called to holiness and how to live a life of holiness.
3: Hi, my name is Father Mike Schmitz, and you're listening to the Catechism in a Year, where we encounter God's plan of sheer goodness for us, revealed in Scripture, and passed down through the tradition of the Catholic faith. The Catechism in a Year is provided by Ascension, who produced and funded this program. In 365 days, we'll read through the Catechism of the Catholic Church, discovering our identity in God's family as we journey together toward our heavenly home. This is day 265, you guys. We are 100 days away from the end. We're reading paragraphs 212 to 2012 to 2016. Today, we're talking about Christian holiness. You know, yesterday we talked about merit, and I shared that I was so grateful to be able to talk about merit. Today, I want to be even more grateful if it's possible. this recognition that every one of us is called to be a saint, every one of us has been created by God, for God. Every one of us has been redeemed by Jesus Christ, and we're called to cooperate with that redemption. We're called to cooperate with his grace, and we're called to ultimately be holy. And so this is just this huge, huge, in paragraph 2012 to 2016, just this reminder of the depth to which God has created, redeemed, and now is calling all of us to the heights of holiness. And this is you. And this is, pause on this for 1 second. The heights of holiness, that's where you're called. And so to be able to hear these next 5 paragraphs and just realize, wait, this is for me. This is God's plan for my life. And especially when we're discouraged, especially when we're tired of persevering, especially when we've failed and fallen so much that we need this reminder. And maybe for the first time, to hear it for the first time, that actually this is what God wants for you now and literally into eternity. So let's pray, because we need God's grace. Without God's grace, we cannot do it. Without God's grace,

0: we are bound to fail. And so we pray and ask God to give us his grace. Father in heaven, we stumble into your presence, Father, but because of your Son, because of the Holy Spirit poured out into our hearts, you have given us access. We have been given access to you, and you have called us. You've called us to the heights of holiness. We ask that you, Father, in this moment and in every moment, bestow your Holy Spirit upon us. Help us to say yes to you. Help us cooperate with you fully, with our thoughts, our words, our actions, that everything we do may be for your glory and for the salvation and sanctification of all the people around us. Lord God, make us holy. Help us to live in holiness this day and every day. In Jesus' name we pray. Amen. In the name of the Father, and of the Son, and of the Holy Spirit. Amen. It is day 265. We're reading paragraphs 2012 to 2016. Christian holiness. St. Paul, writing to the Romans, stated, "We know that in everything, God works for good with those who love him. For those whom he foreknew, he also predestined to be conformed to the image of his Son, in order that he might be the firstborn among many brethren. And those whom he predestined, he also called. And those whom he called, he also justified. And those whom he justified, he also glorified." Lumen Gentium further states, "All Christians in any state or walk of life are called to the fullness of Christian life and to the perfection of charity. All are called to holiness. As Jesus stated, be perfect as your heavenly Father is perfect." Lumen Gentium further stated, "In order to reach this perfection, the faithful should use the strength dealt out to them by Christ's gift, so that, doing the will of the Father in everything, they may wholeheartedly devote themselves to the glory of God and to the service of their neighbor. Thus, the holiness of the people of God will grow in fruitful abundance, as is clearly shown in the history of the Church through the lives of so many saints. Spiritual progress tends toward ever more intimate union with Christ. This union is called mystical because it participates in the mystery of Christ through the sacraments, the holy mysteries, and in him, in the mystery of the Holy Trinity. God calls us all to this intimate union with him, even if the special graces or extraordinary signs of this mystical life are granted only to some for the sake of manifesting the gratuitous gift given to all. The way of perfection passes by the way of the cross. There is no holiness without renunciation and spiritual battle. Spiritual progress entails the ascesis and mortification that gradually lead to living in the peace and joy of the Beatitudes." St. Gregory of Nyssa stated, "He who climbs never stops going from beginning to beginning, through beginnings that have no end. He never stops desiring what he already knows." The children of our Holy Mother, the Church, rightly hope for the grace of final perseverance and the recompense of God their Father for the good works accomplished with his grace in communion with Jesus. Keeping the same rule of life, believers share the blessed hope of those whom the divine mercy gathers into the holy city, the New Jerusalem, coming down out of heaven from God, prepared as a bride adorned for her husband. All right, there we are, paragraphs 2012 to 2016, which are brief, right? These brief five paragraphs. And yet in these five paragraphs is the call. Like this is the destiny of every human being. And this is your destiny. This is what God wants. That first paragraph, 2012, comes exclusively from St. Paul's letter to the Romans chapter 8, right? We know that in everything, God works for good with those who love him. For whom he foreknew, he also predestined to be conformed to the image of his Son. That is your call. That's my call. It's amazing. I love this. The next statement, of course, is from Lumen Gentium, right? Second Vatican Council, paragraph 2013. It says, "All Christians in any state or walk of life are called to the fullness of Christian life and to the perfection of charity." If it was ever the case that in your life you thought, well, holiness is for the nuns, you know, holiness is for priests, holiness is for bishops, holiness is for the monks out there. It's not for me. Holiness maybe even be for people who work in the church, but it's not for me. The reality, of course, is that the church is crying out all the way from St. Paul writing to the Romans to Lumen Gentium in the 1960s to this moment right now in the catechism. Church is crying out, God is crying out that all Christians, and all means you, all means all, in any state or walk of life. Now think about this, any state or walk of life. If you're single and you longed to be married, but you haven't been able to be married and you think like, how could I possibly be holy if I'm not in my vocation? Well, listen, in any state or walk of life are called to the fullness of Christian life and to the perfection of charity. That's you. That means all of us. If you're married, if you had started out in a vocation, if you started out walking and you thought, okay, this is my vocation, and for whatever reason, it has not worked out, right? For whatever reason, it has not borne fruit. For whatever reason, even maybe that ended, maybe that came, maybe there's a massive curveball that came. You find yourself in a particular state of life or walk of life that you think like, oh gosh, God, what can you do with this? What can you do with me in this moment? The church still says, with the voice of God himself, that you are still called to the fullness of Christian life and to the perfection of charity. All are called to holiness. This is so important. Now, in order to reach this perfection, right? Lumen Gentium goes on to state here in 2013, in order to get that state of holiness, what do? We need to use the strength dealt out to them by Christ's gift. That is the key, right? Remember, we can only do this with God's grace. Moving on, so that what? Doing the will of the Father in everything, they may wholeheartedly devote themselves to the glory of God and to the service of their neighbor. The heart of holiness is very simple. It is simply to do the will of the Father. That is it. The heart of holiness is, I do the will of the Father with the grace provided to me by Jesus. And what's the will of the Father? So often we can say, I don't know what God wants for me in my life. What does he want next? He just wants you to take that next step. And that's why I love this quote from St. Gregory of Nyssa, where he says, he who climbs never stops growing from beginning to beginning, to beginnings that have no end. He never stops desiring what he already knows. You know, there is his name is Venerable Bruno Lanteri. I think that's how you say his last name. Venerable Bruno Lanteri. And he founded a religious community. And one of his sayings was very brief. It was only two words. And that saying was, Nunc Cepi. Now, if you know of the American football player, Philip Rivers, that he adopted that as well. Nunc Cepi, N-U-N-C-C-O-E-P-I, Nunc Cepi. And it simply means, now I begin. Now I begin. And that's the heart of it, right? It's, I need to do the will of the Father. Okay, well, what's the will of the Father? Well, take the next step. Say yes to him right now. With the grace, with the strength provided by Jesus Christ, I simply take the next step. I simply start again. I go, as Gregory of Nyssa said, I go from beginning to beginning to the beginnings that have no end. That recognition of all you and I are called to do is take the next step. All you and I are called to do is give the next yes. And even if we've made a shipwreck of our lives, right? Even if we have just like totally tanked and we've fallen flat on our face. What's the next yes? The next yes is, okay, God, I'm going to go to confession. I'm going to hand over my heart to you. The next yes is always possible. We can always begin again. In fact, Venerable Bruno Lanteri, he once said this. He said, if I should fall 1,000 times a day, I will begin again with a new awareness of my weakness, promising God with a peaceful heart to amend my life. This is the grace of perseverance. This is fortitude, right? This is true courage. If I should fall 1,000 times a day, I will begin again. Nunc Cepi, now I begin with a new awareness of my weakness. Think about that. I'll begin again, not deceiving myself, not thinking, okay, this time I'll be perfect. No, I have a new awareness of my weakness. I actually know how deeply my weakness goes. It is only those who have tried to stand up against the wind who truly know how strong they are and who truly know how strong the wind is. It's only those who actually have fought against temptation who truly know how weak they are or how strong they are and how strong temptation is. But I begin again, Nunc Cepi, promising God with a peaceful heart to amend my life. Just saying, okay, God, I'll start again. I'll begin again. And this last paragraph here, paragraph 2016, I think is so, so powerful because it says, the children of our Holy Mother, the Church, rightly hope for the grace of final perseverance and the recompense of God, their Father, for the good works accomplished with his grace in communion with Jesus. The grace of final perseverance, we might've talked about this before, but you know, it's been on my heart more and more that I am called to, and maybe all of us are called to, pray for the grace of final perseverance. I want the grace to say yes right now, right? I want the grace to say Nunc Cepi, to say it now I begin again even. But we all of us, it is a unique grace to be given, to have that grace of final perseverance, that grace at the end of my life, Lord God, do something miraculous. At the end of my life, Lord God, take me into your arms. At the end of my life, Lord God, even, no matter how I've lived, I mean, I want to live saying yes to you my whole life, right? I want to be that saint you called me, created me, redeemed me to be. But also, Lord God, at the end of my life, let me say yes. And imagine that. Imagine at the end of your life with your last breath. Imagine walking through this life. Yeah, I fell, but Nunc Cepi, now I begin. Imagine I take that next step and say, okay, God, a new day. Now I begin. Nunc chepi. Imagine that next step of just, okay, God, you're calling me to this. Okay, nunc chepi. Now I begin. And imagine with your last breath as you depart this world to start the new life in the next world, that you can say, okay, Lord, nunc chepi. Now I begin. Now I begin this life in heaven. Incredible. That's what God has made you for. Holiness in this life. Fullness of joy in this life. Fullness of peace in this life. With battles, right? With trials. But with that confidence. Now I begin. Nunc chepi. So then we step into heaven. And we can say those words in the presence of God himself. Nunc chepi. Now I begin this new life. Let's pray for that. Let's pray for that gift of daily perseverance and the gift of final perseverance. I'm praying for you. Please pray for me. My name is Father Mike. I cannot wait to see you tomorrow. God bless.
1: That was day 265 of Catechism in a Year with Father Mike Schmitz. We are so blessed. There are so many places to find answers to the questions we have, whether it's the Catechism or YouTube videos or radio. And with that in mind, we'd like to share audio from a video called Can a Catholic Marry a Non-Catholic? 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
2: Hi, my name is Father Mike Schmitz, and this is Ascension Presents. So one of the questions that I get a lot is, if I'm Catholic, can I marry someone who's not Catholic? Short answer is, yeah, you can. Here's the conditions for that. You have to get married in the Catholic Church. If you don't get married in the Catholic Church, you need express permission from your bishop to be married according to another rite outside of the Catholic Church. If you do get married in the Catholic Church and you're the Catholic party, you know, you're the Catholic spouse, you have to make what we call in our diocese a prenuptial declaration and promise. And that sounds intimidating. Basically, it's three parts. It says, I reaffirm my faith in Jesus Christ, and with God's help, I intend to continue living out that faith in the Catholic Church. So basically, I'm Catholic, I plan on being Catholic the rest of my life. Number two is, at the same time, I acknowledge the respect I owe to the conscience of my future partner in marriage. They don't believe what I believe, but I respect them and I honor them. Number three is, for my part, I will see to it that I do everything I can to have our children baptized and educated as Catholics. So again, three things. Catholic, plan of being Catholic. I respect the future partner, my future spouse in marriage. Third, when it comes down to kids, where I stand is I want to have them baptized and educated as Catholics. That's not taking any responsibility or authority away from your spouse. It's just making it very clear that when it comes down to it, this is where I'm going to stand. This is what I want. The person is willing to sign that and go through all the marriage prep and stuff like that. It is possible for a Catholic to marry a non-Catholic. All that's to say, this is not a sin issue, right? Sometimes there are sin issues, like that's a wrong thing to do. It's not a sin issue, but it is a wisdom issue. That's a really critical distinction I want to make. No, I'm going to hear this. I know maybe in the comments and everything below, people saying like, wait a second. I know a couple that he's not Catholic. She is. And they're awesome. And they're so good. And he helps her out a ton. Like, great. Or someone who's going to say, well, I know two people who are super Catholic, really devoted, and it did not work out. Like, I understand. So is it impossible for a couple who's Catholic and not Catholic to work out? Absolutely not. Is it guaranteed that a couple who is both Catholic, that it's definitely going to work out? No, it's not, unfortunately. But this is still a wisdom issue. And I remember when it came across kind of in my life, really, really up front, my first year of priesthood, there were two couples. They both married in their 20 or 30 years, you know, anniversaries. And I spoke to these two couples, two different occasions, completely unrelated to each other within a space of 2 weeks. And they both said the same thing. I wasn't even like digging for it. They just volunteered their information. The one Catholic party said, yeah, you know, I love my husband, but, and I love our kids, but if I had to do it over again, I would have married someone who was Catholic. And the other person, you know, 2 weeks later, another couple said the exact same thing. I remember thinking both times like, oh, this is awkward because your spouse is right there. But I noticed that their spouses were nodding and they agreed and said, yeah, because marriage is hard enough. It's difficult enough to be married to someone that if you're not united in the most core area of your life, it makes it even more difficult. And so again, this is not a sin issue, but it is a wisdom issue. And because it's a wisdom issue, it means that moving forward in a relationship with someone who's not Catholic is going to mean you have to be wise. And one of the ways we're wise is if we know what's the end of marriage, what's the goal of marriage in the first place. Well, the church offers us two ends of marriage, or two reasons marriage exists. One is for the good of the couple, the good of the spouses. The other is for the procreation and education of children. So children are born and they're raised as Catholics. Like, that's the ends of marriage. I mean, born and raised, right? But in the Catholic context, as Catholics. So think about this, the good of the couple. Hopefully the person you're dating, or person you're considering dating, or person you're discerning marriage with, is good for you, right? That hopefully they're generous and kind, and they're patient with you and helping, they help you become more generous and more kind and more patient. And maybe they're okay with you living out your faith. That's great. You know, I'm totally okay with you going to Mass. I'm even sometimes okay going with you to Mass. Obviously you have some boundaries when it comes to physical intimacy, and they're okay. They're totally okay with your physical boundaries. Those are all good things. Question, wisdom. Do you want someone who is just okay with you living out your faith? Or do you want someone who's going to help you live out your faith? Do you want someone who's okay with you, like, practicing, following after Jesus in the Catholic Church? Or do you want someone who's going to help you follow Jesus in the Catholic Church? We know this, right? There are some days when you're like, yeah, I'm totally the strong one, and that's great, that's all I need. They're good, they're okay with it. But there's also days when you're like, oh man, I need some help, but I can't look to my partner in life for help because they're not there to help me grow. They're just okay with my growth. Is this person going to help you grow in your relationship with Jesus in the Catholic Church? Because otherwise, what's it going to be? I mean, honestly, think about this. On the shallow end, it means, okay, we go to Sunday Mass. You know, maybe they're okay with it right now, but what about when you're on vacation and he or she has plans? You know, I was going to go golfing early this morning. No, we have to go to Mass. Like, oh, fine. Or every time you sit there in church with them or with her, and the priest says something stupid, because priests say stuff that's stupid sometimes, or the choir's off or whatever, and you're just groaning inside and just thinking, like, what are they thinking about this? You can't even enter into prayer because you're wondering what they're thinking the entire time, because they're okay with this, but they're not helping. They're not, like, all on board with this whole thing. Again, that doesn't mean they're bad. And again, this is massively important. Now, hopefully, I skipped this when I did the introduction. When it comes to Catholic marrying a non-Catholic, that's not to say a first-class Christian marrying a second-class Christian. That is not what I mean to imply in any way, shape, or form. That non-Catholic Christians, we believe, are our full brothers and sisters in the Lord. We're separated brethren, but they're just as much sons and daughters of God, just as much our brothers and sisters. So I don't mean to talk about this in this context of, like, being a second. It sounds like I'm saying, like, second class. I don't mean that in any way. I just mean there are a lot of things that unite us, but there's also things that divide us, and those things that divide us need to be addressed. Okay. Back to our show. The other is the good of the children, or the, you know, to procreate and educate, right? To have our children raised as Catholics. And we know statistically that a lot of kids leave the faith when they turn 18, 19, 20. Those statistics are even greater when their mom and dad aren't united in their Catholic faith. But even think practically about this. And I was thinking about, I remember talking with a young woman. She was one of our students, and she was dating, I had known her and her family ever since they were kids, but she was dating a guy on campus who she was discerning marriage with, and he wasn't Catholic. And at one point she's like, so what's the big deal anyways? And I said, okay, here's the deal. A lot of reasons, but here's one that might mean something to you. I know that you and your brothers and sisters, when you went through your adolescent phase, you were not always super excited about going to Sunday Mass. And so your mom and dad, who are devoted Catholics, had to fight with you tooth and nail every single Sunday to get you up, to get you out the door, and get you off to Mass. Now imagine if your dad didn't care, but your mom was the faithful one. Not only would she have to fight with you to get you up and out the door and off to Mass, but this whole time she'd have to fight with her husband to get him up, get him out the door, get him off to Mass. Like, do you want that to be the rest of your life? That's just getting off to Mass. What happens when you introduce your spouse to the idea of, like, oh, here's the reality, as Catholics, we don't use contraception. So surprise, this is going to cost you something too. Now, they can be okay with that, or they can help you grow in that. Last thing. I remember reading a bunch of stuff from marriage counselors. This couple were talking about the four deal breakers. These are four issues that could potentially be deal breakers. One is faith. One is family, like, you know, extended family issues and stuff. Do you want kids? Do you not want kids? That kind of thing. One is finances, and the other is intimacy stuff. So, like, sexuality issues. And they said that every one of these, if a couple can't come to a place of unity on it, that it is potentially a deal breaker. Like, if you can't come to a place of unity when it comes to your extended family or your own family, then it's worth it to say, pump the brakes and go, would it be wise for me to be yoked with a person that we see things really differently when it comes to family or when it comes to our finances? And when it comes to faith, that gets to be a big deal because it is a big deal. Now, again, I'm not saying you have to break up, but I'm saying that if you did over faith, that's not you being overly picky. Now, I'm not saying you have to break up, but I do think here's what should happen. You should communicate to your future spouse or to the person you're dating that, you know, when it comes down to it, my dream would be to marry someone who I share the faith with. My dream is to marry someone who's a passionate Catholic. Now, that's not an ultimatum. That is simply you clearly communicating what you want out of your marriage. And I think that's really smart to be able to say, to be upfront with, because I know a ton of couples, again, here's my anecdotal evidence, the last thing, a ton of couples who on our campus, who that's what it was. It was one of them is passionately Catholic. The other one is either passionately evangelical or nothing, like, you know, agnostic or atheist. And over the course of the relationship, they were wise. You know, there's such thing as rushing in and like, I don't know why you're running up that tree. I don't get it. But they've come to know who Jesus is. They've come to love the church and they've become Catholic. And it's like one of the amazing things to see them grow, not only in their love for each other, but also to see they can totally grow in unity. But it started because the Catholic party said, you know, here's what I would love. I'm not going to pressure you into this. I can't give you my faith, but I would love for my future spouse, whoever that is, to be united with me in loving Jesus in the Catholic Church. And I think that's not imposing anything on anyone. I don't think it's expecting too much. And I think that it's actually a really good way to be really clear about what you really want.
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11: Somehow we've got it in our heads that simple or unnoticed work is a waste of time. In the words of Mike Rowe, we've declared war on work. We've created a caste system where everyone from plumbers to garbage men are at the bottom and Hollywood stars are at the top. Maybe that's why so many new parents get depressed. I'm just cleaning poop and cooking dinners now. Simple work. How's that matter? Maybe I don't matter. Ever stop and think that Jesus spent most of his life doing manual labor? The God of the universe spent most of his life as a small town carpenter. Look, we can get by without the rich and famous, but without people to remove our trash, raise our food, and change the diapers, the gears of human history would come to a grinding halt. I think maybe our vision of what matters is off, and we become less happy as people and less stable as a society because of it. That quiet, often unnoticed work you do every day, it matters a lot, and so do you. This is Chris Stefanik from RealLifeCatholic.com on EWTN Radio.
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13: I've seen the power of prayer many times in my life. 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
15: 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Today we pray for the help of the angels. Holy God, Creator of all things visible and invisible, we worship You. 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Grant that we too may love You, praise You, and serve You all the days of our lives and forever. We ask this through Christ our Lord. Amen.
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18: Here's a real tough one, Steve. What about rape and incest?
19: Right, these are tough questions. The extremely rare cases of rape and incest are among the most common arguments made in support of abortion. It's an attempt to take the exceptional case and say it somehow applies to all cases, and that's just faulty logic, as we never make laws based on the exceptional case. I tell pro-choicers that if rape and incest, which account for less than 0.5% of all abortions, are really their argument for the right to abortion, then I congratulate them for being pro-life on the other 99.5% of cases. But the real argument we make, I'll leave to you.
18: Well, I tell them that the violence of abortion is no solution for the violence of rape. Where else do we solve one horrible thing with another equally horrible thing? A child is a child regardless of the circumstances of its conception.
19: Absolutely.

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0: Guadalupe in Florida, listening on the Catholic Answers app. Guadalupe, I feel like we've been talking to you every now and then recently. I'm glad to have you here.
1: Thank you. Yes, thanks for taking my call. It is every now and then.
0: That's good. We're glad you do. Well, what do you got for Joe?
1: So at Mass this past Sunday, the deacon went up and gave a homily. It was the landlord who goes out and gets laborers for the field.
2: Yeah.
1: And he goes out at various different times of day, right? But pays them all the same wage. And so he told a story where a guy dies and goes to heaven, and he's at the gates with St. Peter, and he needs 300 points to get into heaven. And he lists off these good things that he's done in his life, and he ends up with like 10 points. And so my youngest daughter, she's 12, and she took from that no matter what she does, she won't have enough or be enough for God to let her into heaven. And it was very upsetting to her, and I struggled in trying to explain to her that it's through God's mercy that we're able to get the other 290 points or whatever. But I'm not sure I did the best job, so I was hoping you could help me explain that to a 12-year-old.
2: Yeah, I would actually start by saying that the homily sounds like it gave a terrible example that is not helpful. So that's probably not a good framework at the outset, because it isn't like we have a certain number of points on our own and then Jesus gives us the remaining points. Jesus is very clear in the parable of the vine in John 14, or parable, maybe not the right word. He says, I'm the vine, you're the branches. And apart from me, you can do nothing. But with him, if we remain in him, we can bear great fruit. And so if you want to go to heaven, be rooted in Christ and let him produce great work through you. That's the message. So we work, but we don't work apart from Christ. It's Christ working in us. And so that's the kind of key message. And if we keep that in mind, I think everything else makes sense. So let me actually quote a couple passages to you that might be helpful. The first one is Philippians 2, where St. Paul says, work out your own salvation with fear and trembling, for God is at work in you, both to will and to work for his good pleasure. So whenever we are doing any good works, we're responding to what God has done. Now, there's actually more I'd like to say. If you would, stick around during this break, and I'll tell you more about how we should properly understand this in ways that will hopefully make sense to your daughter.
0: Hang on, Guadalupe. Right back with more Joe Heschmeyer on Catholic Answers Live.
3: Hello, this is Father Philip Nolan. I'm from the Dominican province of St. Joseph, and I want to share with you a little of my love of Archbishop Fulton Sheen. Towards the end of his life, he wrote an autobiography called Treasure in Clay. I think that title shows us some of his holiness, that he knew he had received a great treasure in his Catholic life, in his life in service to the Church and his preaching, but that he had received that treasure in the clay of his humanity, of his weakness, of his need for the Lord. And so learning from him, we too realize we have received a treasure, this great gift of our faith, but in clay, in our weakness as needy people. And so looking to Fulton Sheen, we can learn what it means to be Christian, how much we need the Lord, but also how much we've received in his love.
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5: The ninth commandment, you shall not covet your neighbor's wife. We already discussed in the sixth commandment the problems of sexual sins themselves, but what the Lord is teaching here is rooted in the word covet. To covet means to inordinately or inappropriately desire something or someone. And in this case, the Lord is saying to us that we are in no way to covet, to look with lust at another person, particularly our neighbor's wife, but others in general, and that therefore all pornography and things like that have to go, all entertaining of lustful thoughts has to go. And God can help us by his grace to do that. And therefore, in this commandment, he summons us to take authority over our thought life and our sexual passions. The ninth commandment, you shall not covet your neighbor's wife.
4: For more about the Ten Commandments, visit EWTNRC.com.
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0: poor. That's not what the call is. But the call is to shake ourselves free of comfort and luxury in such a way that it leads us to complacency and deprives the poor of the material needs that they need. So that's, I think, an important call. And as 2446 says, which you alluded to, St. John Chrysostom talks about this as a matter of justice. Now let's put that in its proper theological context. The gifts that God gives us are given to share. This is true of spiritual goods, and this is true of material goods. So those of us here at Catholic Answers, God has given us an ability to do apologetics. I was gifted with a face for radio, and we are to use these things for the upbuilding of the kingdom. And similarly, if God has blessed you with material prosperity, don't think, how can I use this for myself? Think, how can I use this for the building up of the kingdom? And how can I use it for those who don't have the gifts that I have?
1: Next time, do call back. We'll talk about that again. I'd like to talk about what Jesus said about hurting people's feelings and saying mean things about them right in the last minute of the show. I'm sure Jesus had something to say about that. But we'll ask Joe about that next time. Joe, thank you very much for most of that hour, except for the last minute.
0: Absolutely. My pleasure.
1: All right. Hey, coming up, our good friend Scott Wiedemann is actually going to be in studio with us. So if you have questions about addiction and healing from a Catholic perspective, join us. Also, join us just to learn about what I think is one of the most beautiful apostolates in the Catholic Church today, which is devoted to helping people overcome addiction. That is Catholic in Recovery, founded by our guest coming up, Scott Wiedemann, right after this on Catholic Answers Live.
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6: We recently sat down with Dr. Matthew Bunsen, Vice President and Editorial Director for EWTN News and co-anchor for EWTN's coverage of the beatification. He gave us a preview of the events, their significance for the Church in the U.S., and what he is most looking forward to.
7: Well, that moment where the request is made that he be beatified, and then we have the affirmation basically from Pope Leo XIV via his representative, Cardinal Tagle, that he is officially beatified. And I say that because there have been these delays to the beatification. So it's a culmination in many ways of a long journey, not just for the cause of Fulton J. Sheen, but for all of us who have admired him for so long.
6: Yeah. And what have you personally admired most of him?
7: I think for Sheen, it's the clarity of his ability to communicate the love that he had for the faith, but he never watered it down. He is so beautifully orthodox in what he says, but he finds a way to communicate it in a way that anyone can follow. He told great stories, he told jokes, but there was always a purpose for it. It simply wasn't to entertain. He was somebody who understood all the means of communications to communicate the gospel, his love for Jesus Christ. For me, then, somebody who works in media, it's a reminder that we have to be good communicators, but we have to be faithful communicators.
6: What comes next for Archbishop Sheen on his path to sainthood?
7: We now have Blessed Fulton J. Sheen, which is something that we've been longing for. Now we have an opportunity to get to know him even more, to revere him, to appreciate him, certainly on the local level. We can't venerate him universally because he's not a saint yet. But to take these opportunities to continue to study his writings. We've talked about the fact that he was a prophet for the pro-life movement, but he was also a prophet for culture. And going back and understanding what he saw and then being able to communicate that to wider culture, the more we know of his writings and going back and appreciating those teachings, I think the more we can bring to bear, which I think is one of his great lessons for us today.
6: And are there any fruits that you're hoping to see either in the pro-life movement or in culture in general?
7: I think part of it is being aware that because Sheen was able to anticipate so many of the problems that we have today, to go back and recognize too that the teachings of the Church also show us the

0: risks ahead, but the antidotes. You know, she never gave a grumpy speech simply lamenting the ills of our time. He was very clear and laying them out, but then he always offered the solution, the antidote to our problems, and he did it with joy and humor. So the fruits of Sheen, let's embrace his humor, let's embrace his clarity, but above all, let's embrace his love for Christ and take that out into culture, which is so starved for it.
1: 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It's your chance to talk with some of the leading apologists and theologians in the church today. Hour 2 of Catholic Answers Live is next on EWTN, Catholic Talk Radio for Britain and Ireland.
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3: Welcome to Catholic Blitz. Father Tregilio, you're in the hot seat today. Oh. You ready?
4: Yes, I am.
3: Okay, here's your question. What is sola scriptura? You have 1 minute to answer. Go.
4: Sola scriptura is Latin for scripture alone. This was a phrase first come up by Martin Luther, who founded the Lutheran Church in the 16th century and started the Reformation. Basically, it's a belief that all you need is sacred scripture as the rule of authority. The Council of Trent solemnly defined that we believe that revelation comes to us through both sacred scripture and sacred tradition. So we're not sola scriptura, nor are we sola traditio. We're both sacred scripture and sacred tradition. And the source of both of these, obviously, is Almighty God Himself.
3: You beat the clock. Great.
4: Thank you.
3: See you next time on Catholic Blitz.

0: Welcome to Spirit of Stewardship. Jeremy Belsky is your host for real-life stories, encouragement, and ideas to enhance your own gifts of work, wealth, and wisdom in response to God's blessings for you.
1: I'm Jeremy Belsky, and today's topic is Stewardship of the Environment, God's Creation of Nature. When you hear the message, "Be a wise steward of your resources," do you ever consider the role you play in your community environment? It's natural to think of time, talent, and treasure when stewardship is mentioned, but our faith teaches us that all is gift from God. Thus, respect for nature and doing our part to ensure a safe and clean environment is important. Here are just three areas we can pay more attention. A lot of action has been taken in recent years by nonprofits geared towards a cleaner environment. The first area of focus is to eliminate litter. Consider how your actions to pick up after yourself are pleasing to God. Be proud to do your part to keep your community and neighborhood clean. Secondly, look at ways to recycle and make the most out of your purchases. Does it matter to you that so much plastic consumes our landfills? Have you given thought as to how you can make a particular purchase last longer? Third, in a country filled with abundance, what's being done to ensure our nature and environment for the next generation? This is more than eating bread crust and cleaning off your plate. The root lies in not wasting what we've been given. There's a great deal of time and effort that goes into caring for our place of residence in addition to our possessions. Keeping up what is ours or giving our used possessions to the less fortunate are a couple of ways to be prudent stewards of our blessings from God. I'm Jeremy Belsky, your host for Spirit of Stewardship.
0: To learn how you can better share your talents and resources, contact your local parish priest. Your level of involvement in the church now positively impacts our faith in the future.
2: I firmly believe that prayer is communication with God. And if we know that God is a loving Father, why wouldn't we want to talk to God? The reality is, we've got to talk to our family, we've got to talk to our friends, and if God is real, and God is definitely real, He wants to hear about our day. He also wants to know how we're doing and what our needs are. Prayer is communication with God.
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4: 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Today we pray for those who are suffering with Parkinson's disease. Lord Jesus Christ, consolation of the afflicted, you are our refuge. We pray for those who are suffering the effects of Parkinson's disease. 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In their weakness, reveal your strength. Give peace and joy to those who care for them. 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